0: politically motivated.
1: The president of Cameroon, Paul Biya, has returned home after more than 2 months abroad. His prolonged stay in Switzerland led to speculation about the 93-year-old's health. His long absence also prompted opposition calls for Mr. Biya's seat to be declared vacant, as the situation had created a vacuum of power. The Trump administration has imposed more economic sanctions on state-run entities and individuals in Cuba. The Secretary of State, Marco Rubio, said the targets were part of what he called the regime's raison d'etre of exporting Marxism, radical resentment and communist violence. Will Grant reports.
2: Secretary Rubio said fresh sanctions were being imposed on a group called the Cuban Institute of Friendship with the Peoples. It has traditionally been used by the Cuban government to foster ties with like-minded organizations around the world. Mr. Rubio, however, accuses the group of misleading and corrupting American citizens with lies, spy tradecraft, and malfeasance. Among those to be targeted is the group's president, Fernando González Yort, a member of a spy ring called the Cuban Five, who were part of a prisoner exchange during the Obama-era thaw with Havana.
1: Reports from maritime security agencies say a tanker has been seized off the coast of Yemen by six armed men and forced to change its course towards Somalia. The Seamole sent out a distress call after being approached by an unauthorized boat west of the Gulf of Aden. Piracy-related incidents off the coast of Somalia are at a 10-year peak. Hisham Olamesi is the senior Yemen advisor with the European Institute of Peace. He says the war between the US and Iran has provided more opportunity for pirates.
3: A lot of assets are being diverted to the Strait of Hormuz. The Somalis and the Houthis are exploiting the moment and seeing that downgrade of deterrence and hijacking additional vessels, and also the Houthis attacking additional vessels in the Red Sea. They know that the Europeans are not interested in sending additional vessels to the Red Sea or even the Strait of Hormuz, so they're exerting more pressure also from the Horn of Africa, not just from the Arabian Peninsula.
1: You're listening to the latest world news from the BBC. The Panama Canal Authority has announced new measures to manage the transit of vessels as a severe El Niño weather pattern threatens the critical trade waterway. It's cutting the number of daily transit slots. Shipping companies are being told to reduce vessel hull depths by carrying less cargo. Meteorologists warn that this year's El Niño could become the largest in living memory. Funerals have been taking place in northwestern Nigeria for around 50 people who died when a passenger boat overturned during a river crossing. Officials in Sokoto State say most of those who died were farm workers helping with the harvest. Around 70 people were reportedly on board when the boat overturned. Police say a dozen people are still missing. A trial in Argentina examining whether medical negligence played a role in the death of Diego Maradona has been adjourned after the court heard that it had been presented with medical tests belonging not to the footballer. Tim Vickery is a journalist covering South American football.
4: The liver specialist was giving testimony earlier this week when he said, look at the kidney. This is the kidney of someone who has suffered the ravages of obesity, of hypertension, of cocaine use, and no blood tests were being carried out. This is clear negligence. Now, this whole line of inquiry has now been undermined by the news that the kidney being studied was not that of Diego Armando Maradona. It was that of his father.
1: A previous trial collapsed when it was revealed that one of the judges took part in a documentary on the case. A Swiss tourist has been sentenced to 1 year in prison on the Indonesian island of Bali for insulting a sacred Hindu observance. Lucien Andrin Zgragan had posted videos of himself outdoors making profane comments on what is traditionally known as the Day of Silence. For one day each year, Bali's world-famous beaches and streets are emptied of people. Special patrols ensure silence is observed. BBC News.
5: Hello, this is Alex Ritson with the newsroom. After 3 years in jail on what he says are politically motivated corruption charges, Pakistan's former Prime Minister and one-time legendary cricketer Imran Khan has been moved to hospital on the orders of the Supreme Court. His family say his health is failing. The government, though, isn't convinced and tried in vain to keep him behind bars. Supporters of Imran Khan were happy that he's receiving treatment.
0: Bringing Imran Khan to Shifa Hospital, to be honest, I have mixed feelings. There is great happiness, yet also deep concern regarding why matters reached this point and why the decision was made so late. However, I pray to Allah. The Almighty has never let Imran Khan face humiliation in his life. He has never suffered defeat in any battle, even when the world believed he had lost and was finished.
6: I heard that Imran Khan would be transferred from Adiala jail to Shifa International Hospital for better medical treatment. Whoever made this decision did a great thing. They made it with a large heart. It's a very positive move.
5: Our Pakistan correspondent Kerry Davis gave me this update from outside Shifa Hospital in Islamabad.
7: A health report was released on Monday by the Supreme Court. This was ahead of this decision, which talks about his fluctuating blood pressure. It talks about anxiety, about palpitations. It also talks about an eye condition, which Mr. Khan went to a previous hospital for treatment earlier in the year, although no one was told about that visit until after it had happened. That eye condition has been improving in the last few months. And there was this announcement by the Supreme Court, an order that he should be taken to Shifa National Hospital, that he should be then assessed by a panel of judges. And also as part of that judgment, they also said that he should be allowed to have visits with his family from outside, which has been something that for several months he has not been able to do. So we know that he saw his sister in person at Adiala jail on Tuesday evening. And I think the reason why this is being considered to be particularly significant is that Mr. Khan's had multiple cases against him in the course of not just the last 3 years, but prior to that as well. And despite repeated court battles that his lawyers have fought, we've seen very little relief being given in Mr. Khan's direction. But this is one of the first and most significant signs that he has been given some form of relief, both with the visit to hospital, but also the fact that he is able to see his family again. That movement has prompted lots of people to start speculating here in Islamabad. Quite often when there are decisions that are being made by the courts that go against Mr. Khan, his party will talk about this being politically motivated. However, in this particular case where it seems to have gone in his favour, they have not commented on the speculation that there could be political manoeuvrings going on behind the scenes. What is incredibly difficult to say from where we're standing is what is actually going on behind the scenes. Is this entirely to do with Mr. Khan's health? Certainly, his family have not seen him for months. They want to make sure that his health is fine, and they want to have that reassurance by his own personal physician.
5: He was the most famous man in Pakistan by a very long way. He was the prime minister. He was a major sportsman. If he did get out of jail more permanently, is he still a political contender?
7: Mr. Khan is probably one of the most famous sons of Pakistan. He is still incredibly popular. And even though he has not been in public view for the course of the last 3 years, his party have tried as much as they can to keep him in the public consciousness. The fact that they have been able to keep his sort of social media following going, he obviously has a huge number of supporters as well around the world, as well, of course, his family who have been repeatedly talking about the fact that he is still in prison. So he has not totally drifted from public consciousness. I think he is still politically popular. He is still certainly someone that enters the public and the political consciousness here in Pakistan. It's obviously difficult to say exactly how popular he'd be in an election at this exact moment, but I would not certainly say that he's been written off by the fact that he's been in prison for the course of the last few years. Far from it.
5: Kerry Davis in Islamabad. Not for the first time, Western powers have come together to issue a stern rebuke to Israel over Jewish settlement activity in the occupied West Bank. They're demanding that Israel immediately stop a bidding process to build around 1,200 homes in the settlement called E1, which would cut off occupied East Jerusalem from the West Bank. Israel's far-right finance minister, Bezalel Smotrich, previously said that E1 would bury the idea of a Palestinian state. Israel's closest ally, the United States, isn't one of the Western powers condemning Israel. Our diplomatic correspondent, Caroline Hawley, told me which ones were.
8: It's the UK, France, Germany, Italy, the Netherlands, Canada and Norway. They have voiced grave concerns, they say, privately and publicly about this E1 project. They say it would drive a wedge through the West Bank and undermine the prospect for a two-state solution, that is a state for the Palestinians as well as Israel. They say that under international law, it is clear that settlements in the West Bank are illegal. They say this comes at a time of unprecedented violence by settlers in the West Bank, and they urge Israel to retract. And they say that these plans further undermine its international standing. Now, very interestingly as well, I think, they also have a warning to construction companies. And I'm going to quote, they say businesses should not consider bidding for construction tenders. They should be aware of legal and reputational consequences, including the risk of involving themselves in serious breaches of international law. So it's a strong statement.
5: The Israeli government presumably unmoved.
8: Well, there's been no comments so far from the Israeli government, but there has been strong criticism from Britain that came before this joint statement. And the Israeli chargé d'affaires was called in to hear of Britain's profound objection to the E1 plans and these construction tenders. And there was a response from the Israeli foreign minister, Gideon Saar, who said it was absurd for the UK to lecture the Jewish people on where they can live.
5: Is this statement likely to make any difference at all?
8: This is a difficult question. I think statements alone will not make a difference. Ed Miliband, the British Foreign Secretary, has said that in the coming weeks there will be further measures, including sanctions. But it's interesting. I was just looking at a statement from the Israeli group Peace Now, which is opposed to settlements. And it says that the bidding period closes a week before the Israeli elections in October. So we're in an election period. And it goes on to say that the current Israeli government is trying to sign contracts with contractors before the elections, so that it'll be much harder for the next government to cancel the construction. So that's their viewpoint.
5: What position have other nations taken?
8: Well, I think interesting, not on the list of the countries signing this joint statement, is the US, of course, because it has the greatest sway. But you have had the US ambassador to Israel, Mike Huckabee, who is a supporter of settlements, being very, very critical of recent violence that we've seen being meted out by settlers against Palestinians.
5: Caroline Hawley. The Trump administration is ramping up the pressure on Cuba with a new raft of sanctions targeting various individuals and organizations. The U.S. Secretary of State Marco Rubio announced the new restrictions on Thursday. Cuba's U.N. representative Ernesto Sobrón Guzmán denounced the sanctions and warned that any U.S. military action against the Caribbean island would have serious repercussions.
9: Sobre las consecuencias incalculables.
10: Once a military adventure against Cuba is launched, the consequences will be immeasurable. It will not only affect Cuba and the US, but also jeopardize peace, security and stability in the Western Hemisphere and even the entire world.
5: Lewis Fajardo from BBC Monitoring is across the story and he joins me live. Lewis, there's already an awful lot of US sanctions against Cuba. Are these new ones really going to make a lot of difference?
11: Alex, it is one more step in, as you mentioned, the continued intense economic pressure that the United States is putting on Cuba. This round of sanctions affects three officials who were involved in a more political role in an agency that the U.S. says was, quote-unquote, exporting communist subversion to other countries. And it also involves sanctions to nine agencies in things like the Ministry of Construction, a company involved in nickel mining, which is one of the, traditionally has been one an important source of money for Cuba. So it is part of a continued effort by the U.S. to weaken the Cuban economy on top of great restrictions, for example, on oil, on fuel, and all kinds of things that are causing a great deal of disruption in the Cuban economy.
5: Yeah, a great deal of disruption. How are ordinary Cubans coping at the moment?
11: They're facing certainly a lot of disruption in their everyday life. As I was mentioning, the energy shortages are leading to big power outages, very frequent across the country. There are shortages of basic goods, and there's a sense of serious economic deterioration, inflation, all kinds of things. And besides a traditional escape valve for the island, which was immigration to the U.S., of course, it is much, much more restricted nowadays. So all in all, a very difficult situation for Cubans trying to withstand this economic pressure by the U.S.
5: What's the U.S. trying to achieve?
11: Well, the United States, particularly the Trump administration, has been saying that they, of course, want a political change in the island. And specifically in Miami, where I am based, of course, many people think and hope that this time they would manage to do it. There's been a lot of speculation in the media that the U.S. was trying to look for a Venezuelan-type scenario where someone in the Cuban administration would agree for a takeover with the U.S. and cooperate somehow with the U.S. If this is possible, of course, it is very hard to know. Of course, this is a government that has been extremely resilient over the decades. Many, many different U.S. governments have tried to change the political situation in Cuba and have failed. So it is very difficult just to assume that this time they're going to be successful.
5: I was going to say, is it going to be different this time?
11: It is very hard to say. The people, again, in Miami, they say that very few times Cuba has faced such a harsh economic crisis. But again, this is a government that has gone through a lot, that has withstood a lot of pressure, and it is very hard just to discount it.
5: Luis, thank you. Luis Fajardo of BBC Monitoring in Miami. This is the newsroom from the BBC World Service. The World Health Organization has announced that the Democratic Republic of Congo will receive 70,000 doses of a vaccine that will help it contain the Ebola outbreak. The Avebo vaccine has proved effective against the Zaire strain of the virus, but it's not known whether it will protect against the Bundibugyo species behind the current outbreak, which is the fastest spreading on record. The BBC's Africa correspondent Thomas Mokwana reports.
12: Director General of the World Health Organization, Dr. Tedros Adhanom Ghebreyesus, say that the vaccine had shown some effectiveness in trials against the rare Bundibugyo strain, which is spreading in DR Congo. 20,000 doses being sent to the country are for clinical trials, with the rest for frontline workers. Two separate vaccines specifically designed against the implicated strain are also entering human trials for the first time. So far, 2,378 people are confirmed to have died due to Ebola in DR Congo, with 5,021 confirmed cases. Dr. Tedros previously told the Global Body's Emergency Health Committee that the disease is far from being under control.
5: One of the problems in tackling the outbreak in the DRC is the relative invisibility of the crisis. Devi Sridhar is Professor of Global Public Health at the University of Edinburgh. She's written extensively about what's happening, and Paul Henley asked her why she thought this outbreak of Ebola was getting so much less international attention than the previous one in West Africa in 2014.
13: Yeah, it's really puzzling because actually, like, I think back to working on the 2014 outbreak, and Ebola was, I think, the most Googled news term in the world that year. Almost every day, newspaper headlines, magazine covers, and, you know, this outbreak is on track to be possibly the second worst or the worst, on par with that. And yeah, I think it's because everyone's just tired of disease, possibly after the pandemic, maybe COVID-19 fatigue. So possibly now no one really wants to hear about infectious diseases, and that maybe drives also the producers to think, actually, should we cover this or should we maybe cover something else?
14: The public health effort isn't the coordinated international one that it was in 2014, though, is it?
13: Yeah, so if I think back to 2014, you know, you had real leadership from the United States, from the UK, the French governments. They came together with the World Health Organization to say, like, how do we stop this? And they brought, you know, military-like coordination, the resources, trained personnel to basically say, we need to stop this and actually get on top of it. Today, you have, you know, a United States, which is no longer part of the WHO, doing a go-it-alone response where they are making efforts on Ebola, but very much in the context of defunding foreign aid, the closure of USAID. The UK is facing its own challenges since Brexit with domestic issues and the war in Ukraine. I mean, we're in a completely different political environment right now, which makes it very hard to get that collective action globally to make this a priority and try to get the necessary resources in.
5: Professor Devi Sridhar. A tanker off the coast of Yemen has been seized by six armed men who've diverted it towards Somalia. The vessel was in the Gulf of Aden when it was approached by an unauthorized boat and sent out a distress call. In recent months, there's been a resurgence of Somali pirate attacks. It also coincides with Iran's threats to get its Houthi allies in Yemen to block shipping in the Red Sea. The BBC's Barbara Plett-Usher in Nairobi told us what had happened to the ship.
15: Maritime security agencies say that six armed men boarded the vessel about 136 nautical miles off the coast of Yemen in the Gulf of Aden, and then they redirected it towards Somalia, which is on the other side of the Gulf. So it looks as if it's a hijack by Somali pirates. And in fact, pirates did seize another vessel earlier this week on Monday. And there has been a resurgence of piracy in recent months. You remember that it was very widespread in the early 2000s along the Somali coast, peaking in 2010, 2011, and then subsiding over time after that because of increased security measures. So if there is a flare-up, that is a matter of concern, especially because shipping is already under a lot of pressure in the region because of this conflict between the U.S. and Iran over the Strait of Hormuz. And Iran has threatened to possibly disrupt shipping in the Red Sea, which flows into the Gulf of Aden. Now, this resurgence is being fueled at a local level by economics, by anger over illegal fishing by foreign trawlers, which have really had an impact on Somali fishing and affected incomes. But it's also possible that the pirates are taking an opportunity, taking advantage because of the decline in regional maritime security, because of this shift more towards the Strait of Hormuz.
5: At the age of 93, Paul Biya is the world's oldest head of state, who has been the president of Cameroon since 1982. He's just returned to the country in Central Africa after spending 2 months abroad. Mr. Biya had been in Switzerland, which led to speculation that he was in poor health and spent time in hospital there. The BBC's Paul Ngie reports from the capital of Cameroon, Yaoundé.
16: President Paul Biya's return was broadcast live on state media, a move which several observers described as an attempt to counter the negative rumors spread on social media about the veteran leader. Upon his arrival at the airport in Yaoundé, he was briefly shown, greeting senior state officials. Though hundreds of supporters from the ruling CPDM party gathered to welcome him, he simply waved to them from his car. The president's prolonged stay in Geneva sparked debates around his health, but the government denied claims that he was hospitalized. Mr. Biya's nearly 44 years in power have been marked by lengthy foreign trips, which have often sparked rumours about his death.
5: Here in the UK, speculation is rife as to what Harry and Meghan, the Duke and Duchess of Sussex, will do when they return to the country from the US, where they've been living for the last 6 years. The couple don't carry out any official duties for the British royal family, and they no longer act as representatives for Prince Harry's father, King Charles. In recent years, Meghan has earned millions of dollars with a lifestyle and cooking series for Netflix, but this has been cancelled. So what could be next for her? Here's our royal correspondent, Daniela Ralph.
17: In all the speculation around why Harry and Meghan are coming back to the UK, could Meghan be about to return to acting? There are reports that she has a role in a new UK-based entertainment project, and that is one of the reasons why the family is leaving America. Harry and Meghan's team has not denied the story, but aren't giving any details at this stage of what Meghan's new role is. Her acting career has pretty much been on hold since her marriage to Harry. Her most famous role was in the US-based legal drama Suits, where for 7 seasons she played the lawyer Rachel Zane. A return to acting could be lucrative for Meghan. There will be huge interest in whatever she does in this space, as the Sussex's UK return continues to grab attention.
5: The BBC's royal correspondent, Daniela Ralph. When you start a book, do you always finish reading it, or, if it doesn't immediately transport you, do you toss it aside? And crucially, if you do the latter, will you keep it a secret, fearing not finishing is a sign of intellectual failure on your part? Well, now, DNF, which stands for Did Not Finish, is being used almost as a badge of honour. Earlier this year, the world's biggest website for readers, Goodreads, introduced a DNF feature to sit alongside other categories relating to featured books, including Want to Read and Read. Kathy Rensenbrink is a memoirist and author of Dear Reader, The Comfort and Joy of Books. Alex Clark is a writer and literary critic. First to Kathy, Katie Razzle asked her if she always feels like she has to finish a book.
18: No, I don't. And I actually think in general people don't have to finish books. I think there are the right book is out there for everyone. So even if somebody thinks they don't like reading, they just haven't met the right book yet, probably put off by school. So I don't think it's helpful for people to think that they have to slog on with something they're not enjoying. I think it'd be better to move on to something else and think that reading should just be a beautiful, sumptuous, fantastic pleasure.
19: Presumably you hope that your books are going to be a sumptuous pleasure for people. You don't want them tossing them aside. Or are you relaxed about that too?
18: Well, no, I do want them to be. I do want them to be pleasurable, and I think about the reader a lot. But I wrote a book about writing, and near the beginning I said, like, look, if this book isn't for you, then just put it down and go find something else. But my editor wanted me to take that out. But I think that not everyone will be for everyone. I wouldn't probably go for Do Not Finish because it sounds a bit cruel. I'd just go for Not My Bag. That's what I say when I don't like something. It's someone else's bag, but it's just not my bag.
19: And Alex Clark, Not My Bag and Toss It Aside, or what do you think?
20: I think it is perfectly fine to read or not read a book, put it aside, come back to it later, decide it's the worst thing that you've ever read, throw it away. What I am bemused by is this idea that you would need to publicly catalogue that.
19: This is the DNF phenomenon.
20: Exactly. It's sort of slightly bewilders me. It's almost like kind of anti-gatekeeping. You know, it's people saying, don't worry, you don't have to read this, it's fine. It's the idea that you hang this albatross around the neck of a book that might be absolutely somebody else's bag. It seems less about reading and more about the psychology of display and private life to me.
19: And so you would never put DNF on any online site?
20: I don't think I would want to tell anyone because I'd have that sort of fear that you were labelling something. It carries a negative connotation, even if you are firmly saying this isn't for me. And I think that is absolutely fine. But I think it's also important to say that things are for people at different times. You vibe with books, don't vibe with them, find they've got something to say to you, feel very irritated by them. Depending on what's happening in your life at the time, where your emotions are, and that's absolutely fine. Why you would need to tell anybody else about it is slightly beyond me, but perhaps I'm just old.
19: Kathy, what do you think about the DNF phenomenon? Would you ever put it up beside a book?
18: I might say that privately to a friend, but I'd never put that online. Because I am a writer, so I know how horrible it is. I'm thinking right now, maybe someone's listening and thinking, like, right, let's Google how many times people have said DNF about her rubbish books, and then they'll tell me about it.
19: Definitely not. Everyone's wishing you well. They're all going out to buy your book now, Kathy.
5: Kathy Renton-Brink and Alex Clark speaking to Katie Razzell. The main news this hour, the former Prime Minister of Pakistan, Imran Khan, has been transferred from jail to hospital for checkups. And one other story, the Panama Canal is putting restrictions on vessels using it due to water shortages caused by the El Nino weather pattern. 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
22: Alzheimer's disease is a fifth leading cause of death in the United States and affects over 103,000 Alabamians. In more than 600 communities nationwide, people are joining together to fight Alzheimer's disease. This year's North Alabama Walk to End Alzheimer's will be on Saturday, October 31st at the Double Helix Trail at Hudson Alpha at 9 a.m. Information can be found at alz.org/walk.
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1: BBC News with David Harper. The former Pakistani Prime Minister Imran Khan has arrived at a hospital in Islamabad after the Supreme Court ruled that he be allowed out of jail for medical checkups. There was a significant police presence in Rawalpindi, where Mr. Khan has been held for 3 years. The president of Cameroon, Paul Biya, has returned home after more than 2 months abroad. His prolonged stay in Switzerland led to speculation about the 93-year-old's health. The Panama Canal Authority has announced new measures to manage the transit of vessels as a severe El Niño weather pattern threatens the critical trade waterway. It's cutting the number of daily transit slots, and shipping companies are being told to reduce vessel hull depths by carrying less cargo. The Trump administration has imposed more economic sanctions on state-run entities and individuals in Cuba. The US aircraft carrier Abraham Lincoln has finally departed from the Middle East, where it was deployed 9 months ago ahead of the US-Israeli war on Iran. Another carrier, the USS George Washington, has arrived to replace it. Chinese researchers have found that areas with large amounts of solar panels have fewer birds. They say it's because of the impact of farms and grasslands being cleared for renewable energy centres. The scientists say solar panels will be placed better in deserts so less vegetation is destroyed. A Swiss tourist has been sentenced to 1 year in prison on the Indonesian island of Bali for insulting a sacred Hindu observance. Lucian Andrins Gragan was found guilty of violating the criminal code by posting videos of himself outdoors, making profane comments on what is traditionally known as the Day of Silence. A trial in Argentina that is considering whether medical negligence played a role in the death of Diego Maradona has been adjourned. The court heard that it had been presented with medical tests that related to the footballer's father and not the footballer himself. They both have the same name. BBC News.
0: Hello, I'm Tom Whipple and welcome to Inside Science from the BBC World Service. This week, we are not looking at small questions. We are looking at big questions, such as about the biggest thing of all. Are we closer to fully characterising a black hole? And with the launch of the Royal Society Trivedi Book Prize, we have a book about people who searched for, among other things, the elixir of life, the alchemists. At Inside Science, we have no need for the Philosopher's Stone because we have a philosopher of our own, Penny Sarchet from New Scientist.
2: I think that's a first for me. Thank you.
0: Look, Penny, you are like an alchemist of old. You have been scouring the most obscure texts, or perhaps just New Scientist, to bring us some of the latest knowledge. What have you found?
2: Oh, well, one thing I want to talk about is a new study looking at what psychedelics do to the brain and why sometimes that could be helpful.
0: Well, that sounds like just the sort of recipe that an alchemist would have loved. But before we get to that, let's get something that's also been a long time coming. There is a wonderful, alluring simplicity to the idea of a cancer vaccine. You take your cancer, you train your body to attack it, and then voila, your own immune system goes in and defeats it, just as if it was measles or COVID. There's simplicity to the idea, but it turns out there is a fiendish complexity to the practice. Cancer is a lot bigger than a virus and a lot more similar to the healthy cells you don't want to attack. There is such complexity, in fact, that for decades scientists have failed. Until, we think, now. This week, Merck, known as MSD in Europe, and Moderna announced that a personalised cancer vaccine had significantly improved the outcomes of melanoma patients. Their treatment, they said, was ready for the clinic. The era of the cancer vaccine is, at last, upon us. What does that mean? We're joined by Anne Willis, a cancer cell biologist at the MRC. Thank you very much for joining us. I guess this moment's been quite a long time coming, hasn't it? There's been some false dawns in cancer vaccines.
3: I mean, there's been a lot of work in this space, and it's all been very encouraging, particularly in the animal models. But getting this to translate into humans can be a much harder, longer process. So it's very exciting that there's this breakthrough, apparent breakthrough that's come through today.
0: Before we get into why it's exciting and why it's been so hard, I think it's important to define what we're talking about. We're not talking about a vaccine that stops you getting cancer, like you'd sort of take your summer booster shot to stop your skin cancer, are we?
3: No, that's not how this works at all. So this is very specific. So cancer cells are very different from normal cells. It contains lots of mutations. So you sequence the DNA of the cancer cell to work out how it's different from a normal cell. And then particularly for the bits of the cancer that's different on the surface of the cell, you take those bits of DNA and then you put them into the RNA vaccine, and then they'll make these bits of proteins that get recognised by the immune system. So it's a way of priming the immune system to the cancer.
0: This, I think, particularly for people who've, you know, listened to a lot of stuff about the COVID vaccines, this makes a lot of sense. You've got something that's different. You train the body to spot the different thing by sending lots of examples of it there, and away it goes and attacks it. It sounds really simple. So why has this taken so long? Why has it been hard?
3: One, you've got to have good differences on the outside of the cancer cell, for one thing. Normally, when they make the cancer vaccines, you pick maybe 35 things that are different between a normal and a cancer, 35 bits on the outside of the cell that are different. But actually, we don't really know which ones of those bits are going to bring about a good immune response. And not all of the, what they call neoantigens, are actually that immunogenic. And so that's part of the issue here. It's actually working out which bits of the tumour cell are likely to give you a very good immune response and get the T cells in to start destroying the tumour. That's the hard bit.
0: And why now? I mean, mRNA technology has been absolutely central to this, and again, we're familiar from COVID. What's it enabled them to do that's produced this apparent success?
3: It's very fast, it's very rapid, it's programmable. So what you're doing is you're programming your own body to make antigenic responses against the tumour. So you're enhancing your own immune system to kill the cancers themselves. So that's how these things are working. I think the COVID vaccine work really has accelerated the excitement around this space. It's proved that these things can be very safe and highly effective. But this work has been going on within the cancer field for a very long time. And it is possible, this should, in theory, provided you can work out which neoantigens will work for which individual, work for any tumour type. That's why it's so exciting. This is a really brilliant proof within a phase 3 trial that this will work.
0: And a phase 3 trial, this is the final stage of testing something before you bring it to the clinic. We don't have a lot of data yet, do we? What do we know, and what do you think it means?
3: So we know that they've done over 1,000 patients in a properly randomised trial, which is brilliant. These patients had high-end stage disease with surgically removed high-risk melanoma. And there were two endpoints they were looking for. So they gave the cancer vaccine alongside the standard treatment. And there was a significant improvement in recurrence-free survival. But also what was exciting was the other endpoint was distant metastasis-free survival. And that's important, particularly think of translating this technology to other tumour types, because 90% of cancer deaths are caused by secondary metastasis, not the primary tumour.
0: So you might have taken the tumour out, but the cancer cells were spread to other parts of the body and having tumours elsewhere.
3: Yeah, that's the problem with the cancers. A lot of things can be treated as a primary tumour. It's spread. So what these vaccines are doing and what this vaccine is doing is it's stopping recurrence but spread. And that's what's really exciting here. So it's hard to know. They say it was significant improvement in long-term survival. So we don't know how much that is, and we have to wait to see what the data's like. So whether it's 10%, 20% or something much higher than that. But any improvement is exciting, because it's kind of proof of principle of this as a way of working more generally. We've just got to get the right neoantigens.
0: If I had a cancer, let's say I had a melanoma and I went to be treated on this, could you just talk me through the stages and what would be going on?
3: Well, I think what they're doing in this case is, I think it's every 3 weeks that people are being, you know, injected with the RNA containing their specific neoantigens. It's personalised.
0: So they'd have, just to go back, so I'd have gone in, they would have surgically removed the cancer they could, and they would have then looked at that specific cancer to see specifically to me what proteins are on the outside.
3: Yes, that's right. They've taken the cancer out, they sequence it, and then they work out what the bits on the outside likely to be that are different from a normal cell. Then they make an RNA to that, and then they inject that back in again. So normally they take, as I said, about 30 different bits that they will put the RNA in for to encode and inject it back in. So it's personalised. So it is something that's particular to your cancer. The technology is very cheap now. It's very cheap to sequence compared to what it was 10 years ago even. And actually making the RNA vaccines, again, it's a very cheap thing to do. This is easy. The technology to do this is very fast, and it's very easy to reprogram it from one person to another, just to change. You just change the sequence that you're making. It's an easy thing to do. It's completely different to doing sort of big-scale drug discovery. This is just re-harnessing a technology, reprogramming it, doing something else with it.
0: How soon now do you think we might start seeing these affecting normal patients' lives?
3: It's hard to know. It depends on what these data are like. I mean, there's a parallel trial going on for colon cancer as well, for high-grade colon cancer too. So I think as more of these things roll out, we'll get a better idea. But it's having the immunologist really understanding what is and what isn't likely to give a good immune response is what's going to be key here.
0: Are you excited?
3: Oh, I mean, very. I'm just, you know, anything that will improve lives of cancer patients is always wonderful. And actually seeing that this extraordinary technology is sort of starting to reach its promise, this is very exciting for everybody.
0: Anne Willis, a cancer cell biologist at the MRC. Now, time to check in with Roland Pease. You've been investigating a new revelation about a black hole, Roland.
4: Indeed, the supermassive black hole at the centre of our galaxy, weighing about 4 million solar masses, which exerts an extraordinarily strong gravitational pull if you get close enough. In 2018, a star called S2, orbiting the black hole, came close enough that astronomers could detect the change in colour of its light as the radiation tried to escape that gravitational pull, a test of Einstein's theory of gravity. The Nobel Prize-winning German team who measured that have now discovered another orbiting star that'll get much closer next decade, which will give another test of the theory, whether it can whip up a vortex of space-time. Here's their Stefan Gillesen.
6: So this star, S301, gets down to the black hole to a scale of roughly the orbit of Saturn in the solar system. Or you could also put it that the star approaches the black hole 240 times the size of the black hole. That means if you were standing on a planet around that star looking at the night sky at that moment, the black hole probably would be more or less the size of the moon we see in the sky. So it's actually coming quite close.
4: And at this point, it's going pretty fast as well.
6: Yeah, the laws of celestial mechanics dictate that given how close we come, the speed gets very large. And in this case, we are reaching a speed of something like 25,000 kilometers per second. And 25,000 kilometers per second means that within something like 10 seconds, you're at the moon. And if you compare that to the speed for this Artemis mission, I mean, how many days were they on their way to finally reach the moon? 3 days or something. Yeah. So it's really, really fast. Or we can also express it in terms of the speed of light, and it's 8% of the speed of light.
4: So it's being pulled into the sun up to these, you know, it's accelerating. The G-forces must be amazing.
6: Right. So the star is, most of the orbit, it's moving at a more reasonable speed. But the moment it's at closest approached, it has been accelerated to this extremely high speed and then gets shot around and shoots out in the other direction again. I guess this orbit is not seen best as like Earth orbit around the sun or something like that. Rather think of the cometary orbits in the solar system, right? These comets, they for a long time reside out in the Oort cloud, and then by some perturbation, they come in and then make a very quick short visit close to the sun and then shoot back out again.
4: And the cometary orbit looks more like a cigar than a circle, I guess.
6: It's absolutely. It's a very thin cigar, actually. It's not a circle at all.
4: How do you see something moving like this? Because I imagine it's a bit like a solar system. You've got all these stars orbiting the black hole, but I suspect it's a lot more chaotic, and you're just taking snapshots every now and again, and you've got to track all these little dots of light, sort of fireflies in the darkness of the night.
6: That's exactly right. So we are looking at this region over and over again, and we take these snapshots. And indeed, I look at these images very regularly, and we identify, okay, this object is now here, this object is now there, measure the position and attract the orbits in that way. However, there's so many stars, and there's in particular also bright stars. And our most famous star so far, which we called S2, that's the star which gave the Nobel Prize. That star is 100 times brighter than the star which we have discovered now. And this is exactly the problem, that in this crowded region, it's incredibly hard to pick out the fainter objects. So think about trying to see a little glowworm next to the headlight of a car. You need an incredibly good optical instrument to do that.
4: Which is what you've got with your upgraded instrument at the Very Large Telescope in Chile. And at what point did you realise that this wasn't just another star that's in the system, that this one was actually much more extreme than anything else you'd seen?
6: Well, we discovered the star in March 23 in one of the images. And, OK, there is another star, not that surprising. But then in the subsequent months, we were quickly realizing, oh, the object is moving quite fast. And the fast motion always is interesting, because the only way to get fast is if you're actually feeling the acceleration from a big mass, so from the black hole.
4: When's the next closest approach then?
6: So the last one was in 23.
4: So you actually caught it just after it whizzed past or something like that?
6: Yeah, we just missed it, so to say. It was the first observations, really, and the star happened to just have passed there. And the period is 8.7 years, so you have to add 23 and plus 8.7, so it's at some point in 2031 again.
4: Are you able to see it at the moment it goes past the black hole again in 2031? You know, can you get that? Is it bright enough to be seen?
6: Yes, it's bright enough to be seen, and our interferometer is good enough to resolve it, actually.
4: But this is going to be when the gravity is incredibly intense. Will this provide a really sort of new test of Einstein's theory?
6: Well, the black hole is rotating, and it should actually rotate. Think about the universe. All the objects are rotating: Earth, Moon, Jupiter, the Sun, galaxies. Everything is rotating. So why should a black hole not be rotating? And the rotation of a black hole acts in general relativity a bit like a hurricane for the space-time around it. So that means it drags space and time around it. And so think about a plane flying into a hurricane, and all of a sudden the pilot will not be flying in the direction he's aiming at, but there's a little extra coming from the tailwind the plane is getting, and then there's a slightly different direction. And the same will happen to the star when it comes close to the black hole. It will feel that extra force due to the rotation of space-time.
4: So what does that do? That sort of nudges its path, its orbit at that moment?
6: It gives it a little kick, yes. Yeah? So because the interaction is strongest when the star is closest to the black hole, and since the star is coming in so close only for a very brief moment in time, you can think of it as if somebody would give the star a little kick, like somebody hammers on the star for an instant, and then the orbit has actually changed a bit. And then we have the full orbit time to measure how this orbit actually has changed. So you don't need to actually observe the moment it changes its direction. It's just good enough to measure before and after, right? That's a cumulative effect.
4: So you think you could actually measure effectively how much of a kick it gets? And would that tell you how fast the black hole is spinning?
6: That is exactly the idea. And this is why we were so interested in that star, because we should be able to see that extra kick it gets. And then I would think we have achieved a major milestone, the direct measurement of the spin of a massive black hole. I would think that's, again, in the category of measuring the mass of the black hole. It's sort of a second number we can determine from the black hole. And it turns out that's actually all. A black hole in astrophysics has a mass and a spin. That's all. It doesn't have any continents. There's no lakes on it. It has no internal structure. It's only rotation and mass. And so we would then have it fully characterized. And this is, of course, I would think that's almost Nobel Prize worthy again if we manage to do that.
4: I don't see why not. Black holes are rather popular with the Nobel Prizes these days. That was Stefan Gillesen of the Max Planck Institute speaking for the team who detected this remarkable star S301. Details in Nature magazine.
0: Thanks, Roland. You're listening to Inside Science from the BBC World Service. Tell us what science you think we should be investigating. Our email address is insidescience@bbc.co.uk. Now, it is to science writing what the Nobels are to science, what the Oscars are to film, and it's coming. Yes, I'm sure you're excited. In just a few weeks, the Royal Society will be putting out the red carpet, the science writers will be blinking into the sunlight and putting on black tie, and coming for a party only marginally less bacchanalian than Vanity Fair's Oscars bash. The most coveted prize in non-fiction science is about to be awarded. Each week before then, we're speaking to the shortlisted authors for the Royal Society's Trivedi Book Prize. And we started with Kit Chapman, author of The Age of Alchemy.
7: The book is about how chemistry came into being. We start off with fire and we move through the ages looking at different civilizations, because there's this misconception that science begins in the 18th century. It doesn't. We go into Romans, we go into the Maya and the Aztec, we go into China, we go around the world, and we see how chemistry actually came into being through the age of alchemy.
0: And why? Why did you decide to do this?
7: I think part of it is addressing, again, this huge misconception that science belongs to white men in powdered wigs in the 18th century. Science is something that happens for all of us. We are constantly doing science. When we cook, when we clean, when we walk around our homes are built with materials. Science, chemistry is the science of stuff. Is the science of things. And I really wanted to show how interconnected our world was and decolonize a little bit chemistry's history.
0: Take us to some of these key parts of the evolution. Should we go to the streets of Alexandria?
7: The sweaty workshops of Alexandria that stink of these strange chemicals where people are claiming that they're making gold. That's really where we get the first signs of what we know as chemia. And then when that moves into Islam, we have it becomes alchemia and, of course, alchemy. And this is a tradition that goes from the Egyptian artisans working in tombs. They were creating paints and gold. And, of course, making gold is incredibly expensive because you've got to actually get the metal and mine it. And so they were looking at trying to create artificial gold. How do we make something look like gold so we can celebrate our gods? And that goes through the filter of Alexandria, which is a Macedonian Greek city. And eventually it all conflagrates together into this method of trade secrets known as chemia.
0: One of the most arresting starts to be honest, any chapter I've ever read begins with the words, Hennig Brand would probably be forgotten if he hadn't tried to turn his own piss into gold. Urine's got quite an unexpectedly important role in your book, hasn't it?
7: Urine comes up time and time again. If there's one thing that is a through thread, it's urine. But Hennig Brand in the 17th century became convinced that he could turn his own urine into gold. And what happens is he collects, 1,500 gallons of urine, slowly fermenting in a cellar. And eventually he actually gets something. He gets a glowing substance from his own urine. And he becomes really excited about this. He thinks he's made the philosopher's stone, this stone that is not a stone that can turn lead into gold. Of course, what he hasn't done is anything like that. He's actually isolated phosphorus. And he goes around, he sells the recipe to a friend of his who actually travels Europe, showing this glowing urine to kings and queens. And eventually it's seen by a man called Robert Boyle, fantastic scientist, founder of the Royal Society. And Robert Boyle realizes what's actually happened is a new element has been discovered.
0: When does alchemy become chemistry? And how does one make this distinction?
7: Alchemy is a worldview of trying to understand how things relate to each other and how things work together. And the worldview will depend on who you are. Chinese alchemy, Western alchemy, Indian, Tamil alchemy are all very, very different. Alchemy brings in spirituality and religious perspectives, whereas chemistry purely focuses on empiricism and what we can observe, repeated experiment. And that's really the transition. So the last prevailing theory of alchemy is called phlogiston, this idea that there is a magic substance in everything that causes things to burn. And this slowly gets disproven once we discover oxygen, carbon dioxide, nitrogen in the air. The man who makes the leap is Antoine Lavoisier. So we have this moment that you can pretty much say alchemy ends and chemistry begins as we start looking at things rationally, as we start looking at cause and effect and looking at what makes up our modern world. What is stuff, for want of a better word? That is when we finally get to chemistry. We start thinking about atoms, we start thinking about elements and the gold rush of the 19th century, where we discover these huge swathes of the periodic table. And the periodic table itself comes about at the end of alchemy.
0: If there's one message you want readers to take from your book, what is it?
7: It's that everybody can be a chemist. When you look at the first chemist that we can name, the first person we can name in history that was doing something akin to chemistry, it's Tufuti Belakayam, who was a Babylonian perfumer thousands of years ago. So the first chemist we can name is a woman. She was in the lower classes. She may well have been a slave, because quite often perfumers were that. So it is available to everybody. If you want to be a chemist, if you want to be a scientist, you can go and do that. And I want people to realize that science is for everybody and it is a global endeavor.
0: I'm not allowed to have favourites in these books, and indeed I can't because this is the only one that I've read so far, but it's so much fun. Penny Sarchet, what have you brought for us?
2: Well, first off, let's talk about Operation Blue Skies, the world's first trial to deploy contrail avoidance measures across an entire airspace. So this is an attempt to reduce the amount of contrails produced by planes.
0: Why are we trying to reduce contrails?
2: They do actually have a climate impact. They're made by soot that's released by a plane. They sort of trigger the formation of ice crystals and then result in those lines of condensation that you can see in the sky, and they can last hours. And it's a little bit complicated. Some of it's good. They can reflect light during the day and slightly stop the amount of energy coming from the sun to the planet. But they're actually net bad because they also trap heat below them. And about a third of aviation's climate impact is thought to be down to these contrails. So the question then is, can we reduce them? And there's going to be this new trial over the Shanwick airspace, which is on the eastern side of the North Atlantic, taking place this winter and the following winter. And Google AI is going to inform rerouting of flights in flight to produce fewer contrails so that it will sort of direct planes to slightly more atmospherically favourable conditions. And this does take more fuel because if you're moving up and down and changing your course, then naturally you burn a bit more. But I was surprised to read that the benefits that this is likely to have are thought to kind of far outweigh any extra fuel that gets burned in flight. So if you're planning a flight over that side of the Atlantic this winter, you may well be on one of these trial flights.
0: Great. Anything else going on this week?
2: Yeah, so there's this paper in Nature yesterday about what psychedelics do to the extra fuel that gets burned in flight. So if you're planning a flight over that side of the Atlantic this winter, you may well be on one of these trial flights.
0: Great. Anything else going on this week?
2: Yeah, so there's this paper in Nature yesterday about what psychedelics do to the brain, which I think is very interesting because there's quite a body of

0: taking something that makes you hallucinate solve some of these difficult psychiatric problems. And so one of the sort of leading ideas of this has been the entropic brain hypothesis. And this posits that psychedelics temporarily relax the organization of your brain and they make your brain activity more flexible. But how can that explain kind of profound experiences that have long-lasting effects on your sort of mindset and feelings? And so this new study sought to look at that. And it's pretty cool. They did brain imaging of 62 adults before and after taking psilocybin. And there were sort of two levels. They confirmed that, yes, psilocybin does desynchronize brain activity, which is what we thought. But it doesn't just push a chaos button and make everything more random in your brain, more entropic. They found that brain activity actually sort of tuned people in to their surrounding environments. And they found that the stronger that this effect was in a person, the more that person's mindset shifted and the more they felt life has meaning and these kinds of positive effects that can sometimes be reported with psychedelics. So there's something about if this pans out to be true, that you're kind of reorganizing brain activity rather than just throwing it into mayhem, that sounds slightly more promising.
1: Thank you very much, Penny. I am now, after listening to that, going to go and unscramble my brain. But that's all we've got time for. It is goodbye from me and goodbye from you.
0: Goodbye.
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4: This is Alex Ritson with the newsroom. Jailed former Pakistani Prime Minister Imran Khan is transferred to hospital on the orders of the Supreme Court.
5: This is one of the first and most significant signs that he has been given some form of relief, both with the visit to hospital, but also the fact that he is able to see his family again.
4: Key Western leaders, not including the US, jointly condemn Israel's settlement project that would cut off the Palestinian West Bank from East Jerusalem. Fury as the US adds yet more sanctions onto Cuba.
6: Once a military adventure against Cuba is launched, the consequences will be immeasurable. It will jeopardize peace, security and stability in the entire world.
4: The World Health Organization says it's sending 70,000 Ebola vaccine doses to help the Democratic Republic of Congo deal with its deadly outbreak. And not finishing books. Apparently you shouldn't be ashamed anymore. The critics regard it as a badge of honor. First the news.
7: BBC News with David Harper. The former Pakistani Prime Minister Imran Khan has arrived at a hospital in Islamabad after the Supreme Court ruled that he be allowed out of jail for medical checkups. There was a significant police presence in Rawalpindi, where Mr. Khan has been held since August 2023, ahead of the move. Our Pakistan correspondent Caroline Davis reports.
8: This represents the most significant relief Mr. Khan has been given by the courts since he was imprisoned 3 years ago on charges he says are politically motivated. The judges made their decision after considering a medical report that highlighted his fluctuating blood pressure, anxiety and palpitations. The court also allowed him a family visit for the first time in months. The sudden court order has led to speculation that there are political manoeuvres behind the scenes between the former Prime Minister's PTI party and Pakistan's powerful military and intelligence services. This is not something either side has commented on.
7: The president of Cameroon, Paul Biya, has returned home after more than 2 months abroad. His prolonged stay in Switzerland led to speculation about the 93-year-old's health, prompting the government to deny that he had been in hospital. The world's oldest serving head of state's arrival in the capital Yaoundé was broadcast live across Cameroon. His long absence also prompted opposition calls for Mr. Biya's seat to be declared vacant, as the situation had created a vacuum of power. The Panama Canal Authority has announced new measures to manage the transit of vessels as a severe El Niño weather pattern threatens the critical trade waterway.

0: Meteorologists warn that this year's El Niño could be the largest in living memory. With more detail, here's David Bamford.
1: The Panama Canal Authority needs huge amounts of fresh water to raise and lower ships through its locks. Ships are currently waiting about 10 days to pass through the canal, which links the Pacific and Atlantic Oceans. Because of the El Niño effect, there's been insufficient rain to replenish the water supply, so the authority says it's cutting the number of daily transit slots, and shipping companies are being told to reduce vessel hold depths by carrying less cargo.
0: The Trump administration has imposed more economic sanctions on state-run entities and individuals in Cuba. The Secretary of State, Marco Rubio, said the targets were part of what he called the regime's raison d'etre of exporting Marxism, radical resentment and communist violence. Will Grant reports.
2: Secretary Rubio said fresh sanctions were being imposed on a group called the Cuban Institute of Friendship with the Peoples, or ECAP. Founded in 1960 by the late revolutionary leader Fidel Castro, it has traditionally been used by the Cuban government to foster ties with like-minded organizations around the world. Mr. Rubio, however, accuses the group of misleading and corrupting American citizens with lies, spy tradecraft, and malfeasance. Among those to be targeted is the group's president, Fernando González Yort, a member of a spy ring called the Cuban Five, who were part of a prisoner exchange during the Obama-era thaw with Havana.
0: BBC News. Chinese researchers have found that areas with large amounts of solar panels have fewer birds. The study, published in the journal Science, says this is because of the impact of farms and grasslands being rapidly cleared for renewable energy centres. Jessica McCallin reports.
3: The scientists looked at 2,000 counties across China and concluded that areas with the most solar investment had seen a fall in the number and variety of birds. Both resident and migratory birds were affected. The researchers said the finding posed a green dilemma, pitting carbon reduction measures against conservation ones. They're calling for solar farms to be built in places like deserts, on less green, habitat-rich land, to try and address the problem. China has been undergoing a renewables revolution in recent years as part of the government's plan to achieve carbon neutrality before 2060.
0: A battalion of the US Army is offering soldiers who re-enlist 4 days of extra leave so they can play the latest version of the Grand Theft Auto video game when it comes out in November. So far, 20 of the 130 eligible troops from the 9th Brigade Engineer Battalion have taken up the offer. In exchange for their extra holiday, they will have to commit to at least 2 more years in the Army. Donald Trump has signed a memo proposing firm government support for a drastic increase in the number of commercial space launches. It envisages at least 1,000 rocket launches and re-entries per year by 2030, more than 5 times the current rate. A Swiss tourist has been sentenced to 1 year in prison on the Indonesian island of Bali for insulting a sacred Hindu observance. Lucian Andrin Skragen was found guilty of violating the criminal code by posting videos of himself outdoors making profane comments on what is traditionally known as the Day of Silence. For 1 day each year, Bali's world-famous beaches and streets are empty of people, with special patrols who ensure silence is observed. And that's the latest BBC News.
4: Hello, this is Alex Ritson with the newsroom. After 3 years in jail on what he says are politically motivated corruption charges, Pakistan's former prime minister and one-time legendary cricketer Imran Khan has been moved to hospital on the orders of the Supreme Court. His family say his health is failing. The government, though, isn't convinced and tried in vain to keep him behind bars. Supporters of Imran Khan are happy that he is receiving treatment.
5: Bringing Imran Khan to Shifa Hospital, to be honest, I have mixed feelings. There is great happiness, yet also deep concern regarding why matters reached this point and why the decision was made so late. However, I pray to Allah. The Almighty has never let Imran Khan face humiliation in his life. He has never suffered defeat in any battle, even when the world believed he had lost and was finished.
6: I heard that Imran Khan would be transferred from Adiala jail to Shifa International Hospital for better medical treatment. Whoever made this decision did a great thing. They made it with a large heart. It's a very positive move.
4: Our Pakistan correspondent Carrie Davis gave me this update from outside Shifa Hospital in Islamabad.
7: A health report was released on Monday by the Supreme Court. This was ahead of this decision, which talks about his fluctuating blood pressure. It talks about anxiety, about palpitations. It also talks about an eye condition, which Mr. Khan went to a previous hospital for treatment earlier in the year, although no one was told about that visit until after it had happened. That eye condition has been improving in the last few months. And there was this announcement by the Supreme Court, an order that he should be taken to Shifa International Hospital, that he should be then assessed by a panel of judges. And also as part of that judgment, they also said that he should be allowed to have visits with his family from outside, which has been something that for several months he has not been able to do. So we know that he saw his sister in person at Adiyala Jail on Tuesday evening. And I think the reason why this is being considered to be particularly significant is that Mr. Khan has had multiple cases against him in the course of not just the last 3 years, but prior to that as well. And despite repeated court battles that his lawyers have fought, we've seen very little relief being given in Mr. Khan's direction. But this is one of the first and most significant signs that he has been given some form of relief, both with the visit to hospital, but also the fact that he is able to see his family again. That movement has prompted lots of people to start speculating here in Islamabad. Quite often when there are decisions that are being made by the courts that go against Mr. Khan, his party will talk about this being politically motivated. However, in this particular case where it seems to have gone in his favour, they have not commented on the speculation that there could be political manoeuvrings going on behind the scenes. What is incredibly difficult to say from where we're standing is what is actually going on behind the scenes. Is this entirely to do with Mr. Khan's health? Certainly, his family have not seen him for months. They want to make sure that his health is fine, and they want to have that reassurance by his own personal physician.
4: He was the most famous man in Pakistan by a very long way. He was the prime minister. He was a major sportsman. If he did get out of jail more permanently, is he still a political contender?
7: Mr. Khan is probably one of the most famous sons of Pakistan. He is still incredibly popular. And even though he has not been in public view for the course of the last 3 years, his party have tried as much as they can to keep him in the public consciousness. The fact that they have been able to keep his sort of social media following going, he obviously has a huge number of supporters as well around the world, as well, of course, his family who have been repeatedly talking about the fact that he is still in prison. So he has not totally drifted from public consciousness. I think he is still politically popular. He is still certainly someone that enters the public and the political consciousness here in Pakistan. It's obviously difficult to say exactly how popular he'd be in an election at this exact moment, but I would not certainly say that he's been written off by the fact that he's been in prison for the course of the last few years. Far from it.
4: Carrie Davis in Islamabad. Not for the first time, major Western powers have come together to issue a stern rebuke to Israel over Jewish settlement activity in the occupied West Bank. They're demanding that Israel immediately stop a bidding process to build around 1,200 homes in the settlement called E1, which would cut off occupied East Jerusalem from the West Bank. Israel's far-right finance minister, Bezalel Smotrich, previously said that E1 would bury the idea of a Palestinian state. Israel's closest ally, the United States, isn't one of the Western powers condemning Israel. Our diplomatic correspondent Caroline Hawley told me which ones were.
8: It's the UK, France, Germany, Italy, the Netherlands, Canada and Norway. They have voiced grave concerns, they say, privately and publicly about this E1 project. They say it would drive a wedge through the West Bank and undermine the prospect for a two-state solution, that is a state for the Palestinians as well as Israel. They say that under international law, it is clear that settlements in the West Bank are illegal. They say this comes at a time of unprecedented violence by settlers in the West Bank. And they urge Israel to retract. And they say that these plans further undermine its international standing. Now, very interestingly as well, I think, they also have a warning to construction companies. And I'm going to quote, they say businesses should not consider bidding for construction tenders. They should be aware of legal and reputational consequences, including the risk of involving themselves in serious breaches of international law. So it's a strong statement.
4: The Israeli government presumably unmoved.
8: Well, there's been no comments so far from the Israeli government, but there has been strong criticism from Britain that came before this joint statement. And the Israeli charge d'affaires was called in to hear of Britain's profound objection to the E1 plans and these construction tenders. And there was a response from the Israeli Foreign Minister Gideon Saar, who said it was absurd for the UK to lecture the Jewish people on where they can live.
4: Is this statement likely to make any difference at all?
8: This is a difficult question. I think statements alone will not make a difference. Ed Miliband, the British Foreign Secretary, has said that in the coming weeks there will be further measures, including sanctions. But it's interesting. I was just looking at a statement from the Israeli group Peace Now, which is opposed to settlements, and it says that the bidding period closes a week before the Israeli elections in October. So we're in an election period. And it goes on to say that the current Israeli government is trying to sign contracts with contractors before the elections, so that it'll be much harder for the next government to cancel the construction. So that's their viewpoint.
4: What position have other nations taken?
8: Well, I think interesting, not on the list of the countries signing this joint statement, is the US, of course, because it has the greatest sway. But you have had the US ambassador to Israel, Mike Huckabee, who is a supporter of settlements, being very, very critical of recent violence that we've seen being meted out by settlers against Palestinians.
4: Caroline Hawley. The Trump administration is ramping up the pressure on Cuba with a new raft of sanctions targeting various individuals and organizations. The U.S. Secretary of State Marco Rubio announced the new restrictions on Thursday. Cuba's U.N. representative Ernesto Soberón Guzmán denounced the sanctions and warned that any U.S. military action against the Caribbean island would have serious repercussions.
9: Sobre las consecuencias incalculables.
10: Once a military adventure against Cuba is launched, the consequences will be immeasurable. It will not only affect Cuba and the US, but also jeopardize peace, security and stability in the Western Hemisphere and even the entire world.
4: The US has, of course, already imposed many sanctions on Cuba. I asked Luis Fajardo from BBC Monitoring if these new ones would make any difference.
11: Alex, it is one more step in, as you mentioned, the continued intense economic pressure that the United States is putting on Cuba. This round of sanctions affects three officials who were involved in a more political role in an agency that the U.S. says was, quote-unquote, exporting communist subversion to other countries. And it also involves sanctions to nine agencies in things like the Ministry of Construction, a company involved in nickel mining, which traditionally has been an important source of money for Cuba. So it is part of a continued effort by the U.S. to weaken the Cuban economy on top of great restrictions, for example, on oil and fuel and all kinds of things that are causing a great deal of disruption in the Cuban economy.
4: How are ordinary Cubans coping at the moment?
11: They're facing a lot of disruption in their everyday life. Energy shortages are leading to big power outages, very frequent across the country. There are shortages of basic goods, and there's a sense of serious economic deterioration, inflation, all kinds of things. And besides a traditional escape valve for the island, which was immigration to the U.S., of course, it is much, much more restricted nowadays. So all in all, a very difficult situation for Cubans trying to withstand this economic pressure by the U.S.
4: What's the U.S. trying to achieve?
11: Well, the United States, particularly the Trump administration, has been saying that they want political change in the island. And specifically in Miami, where I am based, of course, many people think and hope that this time they would manage to do it. There's been a lot of speculation in the media that the U.S. was trying to look for a Venezuelan-type scenario where someone in the Cuban administration would agree for a takeover with the U.S. and cooperate somehow with the U.S. This is a government that has been extremely resilient over the decades. Many, many different U.S. governments have tried to change the political situation in Cuba and have failed. So it is very difficult just to assume that this time they're going to be successful.
4: I was going to say, is it going to be different this time?
11: People in Miami say that very few times Cuba has faced such a harsh economic crisis. But again, this is a government that has gone through a lot, that has withstood a lot of pressure, and it is very hard to discount.
4: Luis Fajardo from BBC Monitoring. You're listening to The Newsroom from the BBC World Service. The World Health Organization has announced that the Democratic Republic of Congo will receive 70,000 doses of a vaccine that will help it contain the Ebola outbreak. The Avibo vaccine has proved effective against the Zaire strain of the virus, but it's not known yet whether it will protect against the Bundi Budya species behind the current outbreak, which is the fastest spreading on record. BBC's Africa correspondent Thomas Makwana reports.
12: Director General of the World Health Organization, Dr. Tedros Adhanom Ghebreyesus, say that the vaccine had shown some effectiveness in trials against the rare Bundi Budya strain, which is spreading in DR Congo. 20,000 doses being sent to the country are for clinical trials, with the rest for frontline workers. Two separate vaccines specifically designed against the implicated strain are also entering human trials for the first time. So far, 2,378 people are confirmed to have died due to Ebola in DR Congo, with 5,021 confirmed cases. Dr. Tedros previously told the Global Body's Emergency Health Committee that the disease is far from being under control.
4: One of the problems in tackling the outbreak in the DRC is the relative invisibility of the crisis. Devi Sridhar is the Professor of Global Public Health at the University of Edinburgh. She's written extensively about what's happening, and Paul Henley asked her why she thought this outbreak of Ebola was getting so much less international attention than the previous one in West Africa in 2014.
13: Yeah, it's really puzzling because actually, like, I think back to working on the 2014 outbreak, and Ebola was, I think, the most Googled news term in the world that year. Almost every day, newspaper headlines, magazine covers, and, you know, this outbreak is on track to be possibly the second worst or the worst, on par with that. And yeah, I think it's because everyone's just tired of disease, possibly after the pandemic, maybe COVID-19 fatigue. So possibly now no one really wants to hear about infectious diseases. And that maybe drives also the producers to think, actually, should we cover this or should we maybe cover something else?
14: The public health effort isn't the coordinated international one that it was in 2014, though, is it?
13: Yeah, so if I think back to 2014, you know, you had real leadership from the United States, from the UK, the French governments. They came together with the World Health Organization to say, like, how do we stop this? And they brought, you know, military-like coordination, the resources, trained personnel to basically say, we need to stop this and actually get on top of it. Today, you have, you know, a United States, which is no longer part of the WHO, doing a go-it-alone response where they are making efforts on Ebola, but very much in the context of defunding foreign aid, the closure of USAID. The UK is facing its own challenges since Brexit with domestic issues and the war in Ukraine. I mean, we're in a completely different political environment right now, which makes it very hard to get that collective action globally to make this a priority and try to get the necessary resources in.
4: Professor Devi Sridhar. At the age of 93, Paul Biya is the world's oldest head of state who has been the president of Cameroon since 1982. He's just returned to the country in Central Africa after spending 2 months abroad. Mr. Biya had been in Switzerland, which led to speculation that he was in poor health and spent time in hospital there. The BBC's Paul Ngie reports from the capital of Cameroon, Yaoundé.
15: President Paul Biya's return was broadcast live on state media, a move which several observers described as an attempt to counter the negative rumors spread on social media about the veteran leader. Upon his arrival at the airport in Yaoundé, he was briefly shown greeting senior state officials. Though hundreds of supporters from the ruling CPDM party gathered to welcome him, he simply waved to them from his car. The president's prolonged stay in Geneva sparked debates around his health, but the government denied claims that he was hospitalized. Mr. Biya's nearly 44 years in power have been marked by lengthy foreign trips, which have often sparked rumours about his death.
4: Here in the UK, speculation is rife as to what Harry and Meghan, the Duke and Duchess of Sussex, will do when they return to the country from the US, where they've been living for the last 6 years. The couple don't carry out any official duties for the British royal family, and they no longer act as representatives for Prince Harry's father, King Charles. In recent years, Meghan has earned millions of dollars with a lifestyle and cooking series for Netflix, but this has been cancelled. So what could be next for her? Here's our royal correspondent, Daniela Ralph.
16: In all the speculation around why Harry and Meghan are coming back to the UK, could Meghan be about to return to acting? There are reports that she has a role in a new UK-based entertainment project, and that is one of the reasons why the family is leaving America. Harry and Meghan's team has not denied the story, but aren't giving any details at this stage of what Meghan's new role is. Her acting career has pretty much been on hold since her marriage to Harry. Her most famous role was in the US-based legal drama Suits, where for 7 seasons she played the lawyer Rachel Zane. A return to acting could be lucrative for Meghan. There will be huge interest in whatever she does in this space, as the Sussexes' UK return continues to grab attention.
4: There's yet more drama in the legal wrangling over the death of Diego Maradona, and it's all down to kidneys. The Argentine football legend died in 2020, but since then, a case to determine if anyone's responsible has collapsed. And now another trial could be about to collapse after medical experts admitted that the information they analysed about his kidneys was actually collected from his father, who died in 2015 and was also called Diego Maradona. In other words, they got the wrong kidneys. The South American football expert Tim Vickery has more on the story.
17: Oh, it's an extraordinary story. It's every bit as meandering as the life of Maradona himself. The first trial collapsed because one of the judges was collaborating with a documentary TV programme, clearly had an editorial line that the defendants were guilty. So we had to dust ourselves down and do the whole thing over again. The death of Maradona in 2020, the accusation is from a medical board in Argentina that the treatment that Maradona received was inadequate, deficient and reckless. What they're saying is that the medical professionals, they were treating Maradona as if he had a mental problem there with addiction, when there were far more pressing physical elements to be looked at that weren't looked at sufficiently enough. And part of this was Diego Maradona's kidneys. The liver specialist was giving testimony earlier this week when he said, look at the kidney, look at it. This is the kidney of someone who has suffered the ravages of obesity, of hypertension, of cocaine use, and no blood tests were being carried out. This is clear negligence. Now, this whole line of inquiry has now been undermined by the news that the kidney being studied was not that of Diego Armando Maradona. It was that of his father. And it's no wonder that the kidney was in the advanced state, because Diego Maradona's father was 33 years older than Diego Maradona. So they've been looking at the wrong kidney. How on earth has this happened? There will be a full investigation of the medical facility concerned. The other question is, where on earth does this leave the trial? This would seem to undermine greatly the evidence given by this medical board. And so at the moment, we really don't know where the whole thing stands.
4: Our South American football expert, Tim Vickery. When you start a book, do you always finish reading it? Or, if it doesn't immediately transport you, do you toss it aside? And crucially, if you do the latter, will you keep it a secret? Fearing not finishing is a sign of intellectual failure on your part. Well, now, DNF, which stands for Did Not Finish, is being used almost as a badge of honour. Earlier this year, the world's biggest website for readers, Goodreads, introduced a DNF feature to sit alongside other categories related to featured books, including Want to Read and Read. Kathy Rensenbrink is a memoirist and author of Dear Reader, The Comfort and Joy of Books. Alex Clark is a writer and literary critic. First to Kathy, Katie Razzle asked her if she always feels like she has to finish a book.
18: No, I don't. And I actually think in general, people don't have to finish books. I think there are the right book is out there for everyone. So even if somebody thinks they don't like reading, they just haven't met the right book yet, probably put off by school. So I don't think it's helpful for people to think that they have to slog on with something they're not enjoying. I think it'd be better to move on to something else, and think that reading should just be a beautiful, sumptuous, fantastic pleasure.
19: Presumably you hope that your books are going to be a sumptuous pleasure for people. You don't want them tossing them aside. Or are you relaxed about that too?
18: Well, no, I do want them to be. I do want them to be pleasurable, and I think about the reader a lot. But I wrote a book about writing, and near the beginning I said, like, look, if this book isn't for you, then just put it down and go find something else. But my editor wanted me to take that out. But I think that not everyone will be for everyone. I wouldn't probably go for Do Not Finish because it sounds a bit cruel. I'd just go for Not My Bag. That's what I say when I don't like something. It's someone else's bag, but it's just not my bag.
19: And Alex Clark, Not My Bag and Toss It Aside, or what do you think?
20: I think it is perfectly fine to read or not read a book, put it aside, come back to it later, decide it's the worst thing that you've ever read, throw it away. What I am bemused by is this idea that you would need to publicly catalogue that.
19: This is the DNF phenomenon.
20: Exactly. It's sort of slightly bewilders me. It's almost like kind of anti-gatekeeping. You know, it's people saying, don't worry, you don't have to read this, it's fine. It's the idea that you hang this albatross around the neck of a book that might be absolutely somebody else's bag. It seems less about reading and more about the psychology of display and private life to me.
19: And so you would never put DNF on any online site?
20: I don't think I would want to tell anyone because I'd have that sort of fear that you were labelling something. It carries a negative connotation, even if you are firmly saying this isn't for me. And I think that is absolutely fine. But I think it's also important to say that things are for people at different times. You vibe with books, don't vibe with them, find they've got something to say to you, feel very irritated by them. Depending on what's happening in your life at the time, where your emotions are, and that's absolutely fine. Why you would need to tell anybody else about it is slightly beyond me, but perhaps I'm just old.
19: Kathy, what do you think about the DNF phenomenon? Would you ever put it up beside a book?
18: I might say that privately to a friend, but I'd never put that online. Because I am a writer, so I know how horrible it is. I'm thinking right now, maybe someone's listening and thinking, like, right, let's Google how many times people have said DNF about her rubbish books, and then they'll tell me about it.
19: Definitely not. Everyone's wishing you well. They're all going out to buy your book now, Kathy.
4: Kathy Renton-Brink and Alex Clark speaking to Katie Razzell. The main news this hour, the former Prime Minister of Pakistan, Imran Khan, has been transferred from jail to hospital for checkups. 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
4: BBC News with Alex Ritson. The former Pakistani Prime Minister Imran Khan has arrived at a hospital in Islamabad after the Supreme Court ruled that he be allowed out of jail for medical checkups. There was a significant police presence in Rawalpindi, where Mr. Khan has been held for 3 years. The Panama Canal Authority has announced new measures to manage the transit of vessels as a severe El Nino weather pattern threatens the critical trade waterway. It's cutting the number of daily transit slots, and shipping companies are being told to reduce vessel hull depths by carrying less cargo. Chinese researchers have found that areas with large amounts of solar panels have fewer birds. Say this is because of the impact of farms and grasslands being cleared for renewable energy centres. The Trump administration has imposed more economic sanctions on state-run entities and individuals in Cuba. The US aircraft carrier Abraham Lincoln has finally departed from the Middle East, where it was deployed 9 months ago ahead of the US-Israeli war on Iran. Another carrier, the USS George Washington, has arrived to replace it. A Swiss tourist has been sentenced to 1 year in prison on the Indonesian island of Bali for insulting a sacred Hindu observance. Lucian Andrin Zagragan was found guilty of violating the criminal code by posting videos of himself outdoors making profane comments on what is traditionally known as the Day of Silence. And a battalion of the US Army is offering soldiers who re-enlist 4 days of extra leave so they can play the latest version of the Grand Theft Auto video game when it comes out in November. So far, 20 of the 130 eligible troops from the 9th Brigade Engineer Battalion have taken up the offer. BBC News.
0: Welcome to the documentary In the Studio from the BBC World Service, the programme that investigates the creative process. I am Antonia Quirk, and in this edition, we dissect a hit TV crime drama called Bookish, about a bookseller turned detective, from the co-creator of the tremendously successful television series Sherlock, Mark Gatiss.
1: It's a terrible cliche, isn't it? But it sort of arrived fully formed. A long time ago now, I was approached about doing my own detective series. I spent a long time adapting existing books, and that was a slightly tortuous process to make it work the way I wanted it to. I had to give it the right tone, and when the series then didn't happen, I realised what I should have done was just come up with a new idea.
0: As well as being a screenwriter and author, Mark's also an actor. In Sherlock, he played Sherlock Holmes's aloof older brother, Mycroft, and he played a very poised banker, Tycho Nestoris, in Game of Thrones. In Bookish, he plays a more humorous, tender character, a bookseller called Gabriel Book. From his bookshop, just after World War II, Book recommends classic novels and plays. He bakes ginger biscuits and solves murders whilst hiding a secret about his own sexuality.
1: That was it, really. It was a sort of liberation idea of, like, well, if I was starting from scratch, what would my detective be? And it just sort of popped into my head, the name and the setting and the idea of the bookshop being a kind of analogue computer, because every detective has their thing.
2: There's no apostrophe in books.
3: There is.
2: And there isn't.
3: There is.
2: There isn't.
3: There is.
2: There isn't.
3: There is if your name is Book and you own the shop, which it is and I do. My name's Book. Books, books. Confusing, I know.
0: Crucially, Bookish is set in 1946. The war is over, but London is still all smashed up, as someone puts it. The war turned everything upside down. Some streets around Book's bookshop on Archangel Lane in London's West End are still rubble. There are queues for food. But exciting political and societal changes are set to transform the United Kingdom. The creation of the National Health Service and the welfare state, supporting a beleaguered populace in ways that would have seemed impossible a few years before. A very particular tone of both past and future, loss and discovery, melancholy and anticipation thrums through each episode.
1: I sort of fell strangely in love with that period. The optimism and disenchantment of the period, I find really, it's an odd mixture. And because there's so much about the war and so much about the 50s, those 5 years, I think, are so kind of dismissed, really. It's just austerity, isn't it? But it's austerity with technicolor and a tremendous tide of possibility. I think it's just such a strange mixture. People could, as they do in the show, they reinvent themselves.
0: One thing that didn't change in the late 1940s, however, was the decriminalisation of gay relationships. That process started two decades later in England and Wales.
1: I thought that would be a very rich setting for the central character to be a gay man in a dangerous world. I realised for many years, every interview I gave, I would say one day there'll be a detective series where the character is incidentally gay, and that would mean we've made proper progress.
0: Bookish was co-written with Matthew Sweet. He's a broadcaster, an expert in Victorian popular culture, and author of Shepherd and Babylon, a best-selling book about the darker sides of British cinema. They'd been friends a long time when a couple of years ago, Mark asked Matthew to work with him on his new idea.
5: How did I feel when I was asked to collaborate? I jumped for joy, really, at the fun we were going to have and the world we were going to build and explore. You know, we talked before about a number of different things, really, that never came to the screen, but this one had a kind of charmed air about it. It was a certainty from the start.
0: Bookish has been a success in Australia, the USA, the UK, all across the world. It's played in over 100 territories, which is industry speak for countries that share a common language or media market. And to get to 100 is a major benchmark for any project, not least a new one. A second series was immediately commissioned. And we join Matthew soon after, in March 2025, at his desk, trying to solve a mystery of his own making.
5: I'm chewing over a plot problem today, a kind of structural thing. I think there's something that can happen to you when you're writing a crime narrative, is that, you know, the setup you can do with a great flourish. You know, you can have lots of scenes that end with question marks, and you can add more intrigue as you go on. If you get to the end of a scene, you always want to end it on a little mini cliffhanger, really. Almost every scene should end with something that kind of turns the plot a bit, or you think, oh, really? Them? Him? Talking to her? What does that phone call mean? Where were they going? Who's that looking at somebody through the twitching curtain?
0: Matthew's first foray into the world of writing crime fiction for television. Mark Gatiss, however, has form. Co-creator of, amongst other things, the television series Sherlock, starring Benedict Cumberbatch as Sir Arthur Conan Doyle's esteemed rationalist sleuth Sherlock Holmes. That adaptation was an international smash in 180 territories. Here's Matthew on how he and Mark work together.
5: We'll settle upon a theme. We'll talk about characters, we'll talk about methods and motives and settings. Then I'll produce what's called a beat sheet, which is a one or two page synopsis of the story. And then that is circulated among all of us, the producers, the director, and everybody will make their comments about it. There's almost like an early version of the plot that will get sort of signed off, really. And then you write the first draft, and then you go through that process again. And that's where I am right now. The first of my episodes has been kicked around and tested and commented upon, and now I'm going back. I mean, Mark is the executive producer and the creator of the show, and the overarching plot is really his job as well, to decide what that should be.
0: Let's hear a conversation between the two of them, recorded in a cab on their way to the film set in Belgium during the making of the first series, and an episode involving a rabid film fan and a toxic box of chocolates. It's very revealing about their dynamic.
1: Who are we going to kill today?
6: We're going to kill Barbara today, who is an obsessed film fan, yeah, who has purloined some chocolates sent to Stuart Howard, her matinee idol, but they've been injected with strychnine. Little does she know.
1: I'm so looking forward to the convulsions.
6: Yes.
1: What will help the narrative here? Mm. What aspect, what symptom will serve the story?
6: Yes.
1: Twitches. To make all this make sense. Twitches. Yeah, twitches. And a feeling of euphoria, yeah, as well.
0: Researching with some glee symptoms of poisonings and suspicious convulsions. It's all perfectly normal for these two.
1: The nature of the relationship.
6: Barbara looks like she's getting a bit hot under the collar about Stuart, yes. And then after the poisoning, The book is examining the chocolates, yeah. And that's when we realised.
7: So you're gonna be on your hands and knees a lot today, aren't you?
6: Well, it depends where we put the chocolates.
7: Yeah.
6: I discovered the other day, with my attempts to make book as madly athletic as possible, that as I, having knelt down behind the counter, I couldn't get up without my knees going off like pistol shots. It was quite scary.
0: I do like this belated moment of regret from Mark that book is perhaps a little more agile than he is.
7: Yes, it's very easy to write. He leaps up the stairs in a single bound.
6: I'm happy to do it. I just need to warm up now in a way I didn't used to.
5: The way that Mark and I have worked together is more like a game of tennis than it is one person at the typewriter and another pacing around the room. I do not know how anybody does that. I need quiet to work. I don't like anybody in the room. I don't like anybody in the house. So it hasn't worked like that. What we'll do is we'll get together and we'll discuss it all in detail and we'll kind of throw things around. And then in the ones that we co-wrote together, I would start writing, a draft goes to Mark and we then bang it backwards and forwards, really, over the weeks and months. It's terrific fun. It's really, I feel like it's a sort of extension of our friendship, really.
0: It's immediately evident listening to Matthew and Mark that they've known each other for a long time, for over 20 years, in fact. It's not just the in-jokes and mutual interests, but the seamless, comical ease in each other's company.
6: We've met at the publicity junket for Doctor Who in Cardiff. And I said, are you the Matthew Sweet? Because I'd read Inventing the Victorians, and I gave you an obituary for a Victorian adventurer called Captain Thunder. Isn't that
7: That's right.
6: Yeah.
5: I don't know where you found it.
7: I thought you might like that. Hopefully.
5: So, I mean, obviously I knew and loved Mark's work, but it's always felt to me like one of those friendships that never really had a starting point because I felt it had sort of begun almost before we'd met.
6: You're right. You know, there's a shared mindset. I mean, it's amazing, I think, sometimes how either of us can just drop a mention and you obviously know. We obviously know what we're talking about.
0: Back in the cab to the studio, Matthew's still mulling that noxious box of chocolates.
7: The chocolates weren't chocolates, were they, to start with? The chocolates were sandwiches.
6: That's right.
7: Gosh, they were film set catering sandwiches.
6: Yes.
7: What's it shown you about the way that narratives like this are structured and how the moving parts of them work? Because I think what we've discovered is that you can swap out components and the story still works.
6: Yes. It's all about the architecture of the mystery, of the murder. The Americans now use it as a verb, to architect it. Oh. It's the oldest thing in the book for mystery writers. The plotting is everything.
7: Yeah.
6: And if you could just try and make that as watertight as possible, everything else is gravy. I think that's the fun bit, but yeah, it's hard. And I've said many times that great Billy Wilder story about when he was making the film of Witness to the Prosecution, a reporter said, why are you bothering with Agatha Christie?
0: Billy Wilder, peerless, multiple Oscar-winning Austrian-American director of the raucous 1959 film comedy Some Like It Hot and the 1950 comedy noir Sunset Boulevard. Agatha Christie, officially the most translated author of all time, creator of Miss Marple and Hercule Poirot, Death on the Nile, Murder on the Orient Express, The Body in the Library, 66 detective novels translated into 103 languages that have sold up to an estimated 4 billion copies worldwide.
6: He grabbed this reporter by the lapels and said, listen, my friend, Agatha Christie's characters, her dialogue, Izzy and I could write it in an afternoon, but her plots are like ball bearings. And it's true, and that's why she's preeminent still. It's about trying to make the mystery really solid and pleasingly knotty, I suppose.
7: I think one of the things that has been brought home to me is that these kind of stories do have rules. They're rules that sometimes seem to me to be, I thought were superficial, or I thought were things that should be broken.
6: Yeah.
7: And actually, they're just not,
6: I couldn't agree more.
7: It's almost a cliche, the scene of the writer being told, you've got to make the murder happen before the credits.
6: Yeah.
7: But actually, you just do, don't you?
1: Yes, you do, because otherwise you're not laying out the rules for the audience.
0: Structural rules are one thing, but what about rules for writing itself? Do Matthew and Mark always, or ever, begin at the beginning?
5: Sometimes you think of the murder and the victim first. The thing about writing crime fiction is that you are allowed to travel backwards and alter things at the beginning. What I'm trying today is jumping to the end and doing that bit where everything is explained. And it's like testing the argument. Now, none of this may appear in the finished work, but I am writing what is, in effect, a kind of summing up speech from the detective, explaining the reasoning, explaining why it must have happened this way. And then you have the other characters who can be there to kind of test these arguments. And if they're not working, if they're not convincing, you then have to go back and you have to make that evidence matter. You have to tidy those things up. You have the opportunity to go back and fill those plot holes or make sure that the machine is working properly.
0: That summing up or exposition speech that Matthew's working on there, when the detective unveils their reasoning to a gathered audience, it's a trope invented by the American writer and poet Edgar Allan Poe in 1841 in The Murders of the Rue Morgue. It's possibly now everybody's favourite part of a detective story, and in the window of Book's bookshop is a bust of Edgar Allan Poe, a nod to the importance of this moment in a story, the moment where we all think, go on, wow us. Starting with that on the page sounds logical, doesn't it?
5: One of the trickiest parts of writing a show like this is the denouement and the explanation. Finding enough for everybody to do in a scene like that, where Book has to dominate. It's got to be Book who has done most of the deductions and done most of the explaining. So one of the things that it's made me think was that, well, let's try and kind of break this up in some way so that the other regulars are not necessarily obliged to be there. Find them something else to do. Find them their own story to take through to the end so that they can run another part of the plot and bring that to a conclusion, like the one I'm writing right now. So you've got to make sure that all of those characters have something meaningful to pursue, something that will give the audience something to chew on, give the actors something that will satisfy them as well. I mean, that's something that I'm always thinking of, you know, particularly now I know them all really well. I think when you get this script, I want you to be happy. I want you to think, oh, I've got lots to do. This is really interesting, not flicking through and thinking, well, where am I?
0: You're listening to In the Studio from the BBC World Service with me, Antonia Quirk, and Mark Gatiss and Matthew Sweet, as they work on their new series of Bookish, the hit crime drama about a bookseller turned detective. Both Matthew and Mark were steeped in the plot rhythms of detective drama since childhood, such as the big showdown speech given by the detective at the end of the story and the gang of helpful friends that Matthew was talking about before, all those recurring characters with their idiosyncratic enthusiasms offering their assistance. Such elements are beloved clichés of the genre. But in their own work, did they set out to welcome such clichés? Or to subvert?
1: You're partly just embracing them all, aren't you? I think because it's an unexpected setting and an underexplored one, it's sort of playing with those wartime clichés and trying to do something a bit different. So, like, for instance, Killer Nacht, which is the third story in Series 2, I just thought, I'd love to do a big country house, Agatha Christie-style. What if it's set in post-war Germany? I've never seen that. People are also tuning in because they love that world. But if you can do it and do something different, sometimes just a different lick of paint, I think, sort of shifts something in it.
5: Clichés that I'd like to avoid. I hope they're not all in there. I don't think we can do everybody is responsible, like Murder on the Orient Express. I think that's out of play, that conclusion. You know, most of them are quite useful. I wouldn't want to
8: banish any of them. I just think if you keep using them, then that's a problem. And I think also if you want to use something that's a trope and is kind of there in a lot of things for a good reason, you have to, in a way, handle it with a little bit of irony. I did try to put in a script, a lot earlier than it normally comes, the scene where the body is gathered together. And what I really wanted to do was have that produce the wrong conclusion, which then had to be unpicked. But actually, it felt really weird. It just felt like it was ending too soon. I thought I was being terribly clever, and actually, it just didn't work.
0: As audiences, we're well used to watching the detectives see what we cannot as they solve the case, scanning the actor's face as they engage their magical sixth, seventh, eighth sense. But there is a line here that Mark and Matthew are very conscious of not crossing.
8: One of the things that I think we're always very careful about is that Book doesn't have superhuman knowledge. No, he isn't Doctor Who. Yeah. He isn't even Sherlock Holmes, who will suddenly reveal that that they have this conveniently useful expertise they've never mentioned before. He does his homework. He doesn't just know it all anyway.
9: It's, I think that's vital. I mean, we did the same with Sherlock in the sense of de-supermanning him, but even more so with Book, that it's not interesting if he knows it all. What is helpful is that something rings a bell.
10: This is a meat and potatoes job. You know, the sergeant and I are perfectly capable.
9: Who found him?
10: Charwon. Hader Dredge. But he shook up, she is.
9: Dredge. That rings a little bell.
10: She's been doing it for Harkup for donkeys.
9: Ding dong.
0: Book isn't a Superman or a mind reader. But I have to say, he does have his moments. In one episode, he wordlessly intuits that someone has been to prison because they briefly reach for a spoon to eat their dinner. I'd say that is Sherlock Holmes-ish. But how to fresh mint a red herring? Is that as improbable or unpleasant as it sounds?
9: Fundamentally, as a murder mystery, that's the sweat and blood of it, is like, how is it done? Also, why was it done? Motive, I think, is a very under-examined thing. And so, therefore, in terms of red herrings, what you're trying to do always is play fair.
8: I remember that happening in Sherlock, actually. I remember finding you a book of, like, cases from an old French police detective. Gosh, yeah. And it had this one about somebody being poisoned by poison put in the claws of a cat.
9: Right, yeah. It wasn't the method I used for the thing, but it was the inspiration for it. Yes, and then it was a red herring in the whole thing, yeah. It's also, sometimes people brilliantly see things which aren't there, and then you go, oh, yes, that was meant to be. That was meant to be. That was a distraction. It does happen, that, doesn't it? I didn't intend that at all, but I'm glad you've seen it.
8: Though it works on us too, I think. We have found ourselves looking at episodes and thinking, hang on, maybe they did do it. And we know there's nothing in the scene to indicate guilt. It's just something in an actor's performance.
9: I think one thing I was very taken by when we did the screenings last year of the first story, it's really good to sit with a group of other people, and you do see it through different eyes, and that's why maybe sometimes people change their minds about who the killer is. You often read interviews with crime writers and they say, I changed my mind about the killer halfway through. And you'd sort of think, well, how could that be? But it's surprisingly easy, especially if you're giving people multiple motives. You can actually go, well, I think their motive's better. I could have shifted onto them.
0: Naturally, Bookish has its own literary spin-off, written by Matthew.
8: A taxi was dropping off a fare nearby. Book hailed it, knowing that it would be impossible to prevent Mrs. Dredge from joining their party. Rain was coming on, and her house was an easy stop between Borough and Archangel Lane. In any case, he felt sorry for her. You can hide things within the frame of an image. You know, you could hide a suspect at the back of a shot. It's much harder to do that on the page. And really, I've discovered that the answer to this is you have to produce a kind of tableau. You're hiding something in a field of incidental detail. So that means that the book itself has to be always full of interest, but some of them are there just to hide the things that I don't want you to see. The cab moved on. Did you ever locate that autopsy report on her boy? Asked Trotty. Accidental overdose, said Book, though there was something else in it that was very interesting. His fingers were splashed with ink.
0: The second book is released in the middle of August 2026, just as Series 2 of Bookish is broadcast, and work has already started on Series 3. Archangel Lane and all related conundrums are never far from their thoughts.
9: The problem of making a series out of anything... If you pick up an Agatha Christie for a holiday, Poirot is in Egypt on holiday. He solves a murder. If you start making it a series, what does Poirot do all day? Why is he always on holiday, etc.? And partly you have to accept there are more murders than there would be in real life. But you've also just got to think about the progression of it all. And we want a big-ticket thing which will actually be exciting and interesting visually and thematically that sort of binds it all together.
0: Let's return to Matthew and Mark on the way to the studio in Belgium. You know that if the cab kept on driving, they could keep on talking all the way to the Netherlands and far beyond, a perpetual purling stream back and forth, delighting in the world they've created. Bookish is a wistful place. There's yearning here, but it's impish, very clever, full of obscure scientific and historicals and far beyond, a perpetual purling stream back and forth, delighting in the world they've created. Bookish is a wistful place. There's yearning here, but it's impish, very clever, full of obscure scientific and historical facts about anything from movie making to seances.

0: Those areas of specialist knowledge are interesting, aren't they? Because I think book has to have quite a few of those, but I think in a way there's a list that has to be maintained that shouldn't get too long. The thing is that he's somebody who does his homework.
1: Yes, and I think that's also perfectly believable, that stops it from being this rather dreary super brain, which isn't actually a very interesting place to be.
0: We're at the studio, Mark.
1: We are pulling in.
0: Say what you see.
1: To NEP Studios. It's an industrial estate in Belgium, halfway between Brussels and Antwerp.
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5: Next on the BBC World Service, it's Outlook with me, Grace Livingstone. As a child, Hermanni Molina loved spending time with her grandfather.
6: Me hablaba de la magia del bosque.
7: He would talk to me about magical forest, about snow, about arrows, about great journeys. Sometimes we found him alone, talking to himself, making sounds that nobody could identify.
5: She looked into his life story and Selknam indigenous heritage.
7: I began to understand why my grandfather acted the way he did. What my grandfather had experienced was a tremendous violation of human rights that affected an entire people.
5: At school, she'd been taught that the Selknam indigenous people of Chile were extinct. She now knew that was wrong. But would anyone believe her?
7: It was like being alone in the desert. Often my siblings and cousins and I would talk about it and say, what can we do?
5: Coming back from extinction, after the news.
8: BBC News with David Harper. The former Pakistani Prime Minister Imran Khan has arrived at a hospital in Islamabad after the Supreme Court ruled that he be allowed out of jail for medical checkups. There was a significant police presence at Adiala Jail in Rawalpindi, where Mr. Khan has been held since August 2023. Our Pakistan correspondent Caroline Davis is outside the hospital in Islamabad.
9: The Supreme Court had a report about Imran Khan's health. That report talked about things like fluctuating blood pressure, palpitations, anxiety. And the Supreme Court decided not only that Imran Khan needed to be transferred to this hospital and to be assessed by a panel of doctors, but they also said that he needed to have more visits from his family in jail. Now, that has been something that has not been happening over the course of the last few months. And we also know that on Tuesday evening, his sister was allowed to visit him in Adiala jail.
8: The Panama Canal Authority has announced new measures to manage the transit of vessels as a severe El Niño weather pattern threatens the critical trade waterway. It's cutting the number of daily transit slots, and shipping containers are being told to reduce vessel hull depths by carrying less cargo. The canal needs huge amounts of fresh water to raise and lower ships through its locks. Meteorologists warn that this year's El Niño could become the largest in living memory. Chinese researchers have found that areas with large amounts of solar panels have fewer birds. The study, published in the journal Science, says this is because of the impact of farms and grasslands being rapidly cleared for renewable energy centres. Jessica McCallan reports.
10: The scientists looked at 2,000 counties across China and concluded that areas with the most solar investment had seen a fall in the number and variety of birds. Both resident and migratory birds were affected. The researchers said the finding posed a green dilemma, pitting carbon reduction measures against conservation ones. They're calling for solar farms to be built in places like deserts, on less green, habitat-rich land, to try and address the problem. China has been undergoing a

0: renewables revolution in recent years as part of the government's plan to achieve carbon neutrality before 2060.
1: A battalion of the US Army is offering soldiers who re-enlist 4 days of extra leave so they can play the latest version of Grand Theft Auto. The much-anticipated video game comes out in November. With more detail, here's Jacob Evans.
2: The Grand Theft Auto franchise is one of the most successful and influential in gaming history. The last edition came out 13 years ago, and fans have been desperately waiting for the newest release, GTA 6. With the offer of a few days extra leave, the US Army's 9th Brigade Engineer Battalion is hoping to capitalise on the excitement. So far, 20 of the 130 eligible troops have said yes to the deal. In exchange for the extra holiday, they'll have to commit to at least 2 more years in the Army.
1: Jacob Evans reporting. World News from the BBC. Donald Trump has signed a memo proposing firm government support for a drastic increase in the number of commercial space launches. It envisages at least 1,000 rocket launches and re-entries per year by 2030, more than 5 times the current rate. Funerals have been taking place in northwestern Nigeria for around 50 people who died on a passenger boat during a river crossing. Officials in Sokoto State say most of them were women and children planning to help with the harvest in farms across the river. The boat was reportedly carrying more than 70 people when it overturned. A trial in Argentina is considering whether medical negligence played a role in the death of Diego Maradona, which has been adjourned after the court heard that it had been presented with medical tests that related to the footballer's father and not the footballer himself. A lawyer for one of the accused healthcare workers said the mix-up appeared to have happened because father and son have the same name. He said key parts of the evidence would now have to be reviewed. A Swiss tourist has been sentenced to 1 year in prison on the Indonesian island of Bali for insulting a sacred Hindu observance. Lucian Andrin Skragen was found guilty of violating the criminal code by posting videos of himself outdoors making profane comments on what is traditionally known as the Day of Silence. Peter Hyatt reports.
3: For 1 day each year, Bali's world-famous beaches and streets are empty of people except for special patrols who ensure silence is observed. The airport closes and the internet is shut down. 26-year-old Mr. Skragen apparently didn't approve. He posted on social media calling the tradition crazy and saying he'd walked to the beach. That provoked complaints from the public, and then his arrest, and now trial and sentence. In court, he apologised, saying he deeply regretted what he'd done. Indonesia has the world's biggest Muslim population, but recognises several religions, including Hinduism, the main religion on Bali. But Indonesia's religious tolerance draws the line at disrespect.
1: BBC News.
4: Sea lions swim alongside the ferry as we sail across the sea to a windswept land of muted green and amber shrubs, where great glassy lakes reflect the clouds in the vast expanse of sky above. In the distance, snow-capped mountains perch on the horizon.
5: Oh, so beautiful.
4: I'm Grace Livingstone. From the BBC World Service, this is Outlook. Today we travel to an island at the bottom of the world. Tierra del Fuego, which means land of fire, is an archipelago at the southernmost tip of South America, the last major landmass before you reach Antarctica. It was named after the 16th century Portuguese explorer, Ferdinand Magellan, saw bonfires burning as he sailed past the coastline. The fires were lit by the original inhabitants of the island, the Yagan and the Selknam people. Until recently, the Selknam people, who'd lived in the islands of Tierra del Fuego for thousands of years, were believed to be extinct, exterminated by 19th century settlers. But I'm on my way to meet a mother and daughter whose decades-long search for the truth not only revealed a terrible injustice perpetrated against their own family, but led the Chilean state to recognise that the Selknam people continue to exist today. It's not unusual for families to pass down fragments of their ancestors' history or hear whispers about a relative who lived long ago. But when Hermanni Molina Vargas and her daughter Fernanda looked into their family's past, they ended up changing the law and rewriting Chile's history books. It's a rainy, windswept afternoon when I meet Hermanni and Fernanda. They live in a one-story wooden house in Port Venir, a small town on Tierra del Fuego's main island.
6: Grace.
4: Tierra del Fuego is divided between Argentina and Chile, and they live on the Chilean side.
7: Agua, café, o té.
4: As we settle down with mint tea and biscuits, Germani starts to tell me her life story.
7: Yo nací en la ciudad de Valdivia.
4: She was born in 1967 in Valdivia, a city in Chile about 800 miles further north from where we're sitting now.
7: Mi padre era un obrero, mi madre dueña de casa.
8: My father was a worker, a gas fitter, and my mother was a housewife. I've got a brother and a sister. I had a happy childhood, and it was normal, up to a certain point.
4: Germani says what made her family a little different was her elderly grandfather, Pedro, who had quite unusual habits.
7: Era un hombre que le gustaba comer con la mano.
8: He was a man who used to eat with his hands, and he used to go out with no clothes on and hug trees. He would make a roast differently. He would put up a stake in the ground and tie the animal to it. Sometimes we found him alone, talking to himself, making sounds that nobody could identify. He wasn't an affectionate person, but he was always concerned that everybody should have enough food. It was his great obsession, that there should always be plenty of food.
7: Con mi abuelo yo fui muy cercana a él, como yo era la menor.
8: I was very close to him because I was the youngest. I used to follow my grandfather around all day because he used to do strange things, and I liked that. If one of his grandchildren fell over and grazed his knee, for example, he wouldn't say, "Oh, poor child, far from it." He would say, "Get up, that's nothing, go and hug a tree, the tree will console you." And he told me stories, tales that they were so extraordinary to me. In fact, that's where I got my inspiration to write stories myself, because he would tell me about things that were really fantastical.
9: What sort of stories did he tell you? ¿Qué tipo de cuentos?
7: Me hablaba de la magia del bosque.
8: He would talk to me about magical forest, about snow, about arrows, about great journeys. These made my imagination soar. One day, we were watching a film on television, a Hollywood Western, where the so-called Indians were making arrows. He watched how the Indian made the arrow, put it in the bow and fired it, then jumped up and said, "That arrow is not made properly." I stared at him and said, "What?" Then he started to... he had a sort of lapse. He was very old, and he often spoke about things that seemed like a memory. Then he would go blank and say, no, nothing.
9: Did your grandfather have a job?
7: Siempre fue chofer. Chofer de micros.
8: My grandfather was always a bus driver. My family says he arrived in Valdivia with the first ever bus company to come to the city. He was driving the bus. The other drivers respected him a lot. Sadly, by the time he died, he didn't have many friends left because they had all died. We don't know how old my grandfather was when he died, but all his friends were a little bit older, the drivers, the owners of the minibus companies. His last years were very lonely. He used to go every day to the public square where there were lots of trees, and he would talk to the trees.
7: Pescaba frutos, pescaba cosas.
8: He would harvest fruit, gather herbs, and mix them together. He always sought solace in nature.
4: Germani says her family knew he had indigenous heritage, but it wasn't something they talked about when she was growing up.
8: It was the shameful secret of the family that no one should discover that we had indigenous ancestry, because in those years in Chile, there was great discrimination against indigenous people. For my mother, it was very difficult. She didn't want to know anything about this part of the family history.
4: Germani's mother had mixed parentage. On her mum's side, she descended from a European settler in Chile. Germani says her mum talked about her Belgian origins, but was silent about her indigenous ancestry on her father's side.
9: Can you talk a little bit about your mother? What was her character like? How did you get on with her?
7: Mi mamá era una mujer tierna.
8: My mother was a tender woman, but she also had a strong character. She had a special ability to overcome anything. No matter what the problem was, she would find a solution. I think she taught me to have a smile, no matter how tough things were. And she had a knack for transmitting warmth through her hands, so that if you had a tummy ache, she would touch you softly, little by little, and suddenly you weren't in pain anymore. Everyone sought her out, and that's why.
7: Nunca se reconcilió con su origen, mamá.
8: But she never came to terms with her origins. It was very difficult for my mother. She was born in the 40s, and her adolescence was in the 60s. Being indigenous in Chile in those years was a terrible thing.
9: The stigma that Hermani's mother felt about being indigenous was rooted in a long history of discrimination.
10: Well, Mr. Darwin, will I echo?
9: The British naturalist Charles Darwin, for example, had sailed round Tierra del Fuego in the early 19th century and recounted his impressions of the indigenous people there in his book, The Voyage of the Beagle.
11: As soon as we run ashore, secure the boat.
9: This BBC dramatisation of Darwin's voyage quotes his exact words about the inhabitants of Tierra del Fuego.
12: I would not have believed how great was the distance between savage and civilised man. It seemed greater than between a wild and domesticated animal, because in man there is a much greater power of improvement.
9: He went on to say, viewing such men, one can hardly make oneself believe they are fellow creatures. Such views, which were common amongst Europeans at that time, paved the way for terrible mistreatment. More than 100 indigenous people from Tierra del Fuego were abducted in the 19th century by British, French, German and Belgian explorers to be paraded as so-called uncivilized savages in Europe. Many did not survive the journey. In 1888, a Selknam family of 11 people, including women and children, were transported in heavy chains and exhibited at a human zoo in the 1889 Paris exhibition. But the tragedy of the Selknam people did not end there, as Hermani was to discover in a very personal way.
8: When my grandfather lived with us, it was my father who, out of all of us, he was the most patient with him. When my grandfather was very old, he would help him into the shower, give him a hand, because actually the old man was very stubborn.
7: Mi padre era un obrero.
8: My father was a person that had a great respect for the original people of Chile. In fact, he himself descended from the Huichi indigenous people. I think that I had inherited from my father the respect and love I had towards my indigenous heritage, because he always emphasized its value.
9: Hermani says when she was young, her mother got angry when she asked questions about her grandfather. So her dad once tried to explain their origins using the term Ona, which is how the Selknam people used to be described.
8: My father said, your mom is Ona because your grandfather was taken when he was little from Tierra del Fuego and put into domestic service. The thing is, when you're a child, you hear the story, but you don't really grasp the full meaning.
9: Hermani's grandfather died in 1987, when she was 19 years old.
8: In my family, we approach death in a way that our grandfather taught us. You cry if you need to cry, but then you let go of the disease. We were judged harshly back then because we don't even maintain graves in the cemetery. We mourn our loved ones, we say goodbye, we bury them, and then we never go back. We never return to the cemetery. And when my grandfather died, it was just the same. My mother, even though she didn't want to know anything about that indigenous past, she followed exactly the same teachings that her father had given her. We gave away all his belongings. We didn't keep anything of his. There are a couple of photos, but that's because someone else had kept hold of them.
9: It wasn't until 5 years later, after Hermani's mum died, that she began to research more about her grandfather.
8: I had grown up with all these stories. So after my mother died, because she didn't want to ever talk about this subject because it was very painful for her, I started looking into and reaching out to uncles and aunts who were still alive.
9: Can you talk a little bit about that?
7: Sí.
9: ¿Puede hablar un poco sobre eso?
7: Sí. Tenía 24 años yo y tenía 3.
8: I was 24 and had 3 children. My youngest daughter was 3 months old when my mother died. But I started investigating. For example, I went to visit my aunt in Valdivia. I had an aunt and uncle. They were the older siblings because my mother was the youngest. My aunt was an old woman of about 90. She was the one who finally sat me down and confirmed what my father once told me.
7: Ahí fue como, wow.
8: And I was like, whoa, so it's true. He's Ona. I thought it was just a nickname.
9: Now, Germani was determined to find out the complete story of her grandfather's life.
8: When I started investigating, following this thread, I found all sorts of documents and collected more family stories. I began to understand why my grandfather acted the way he did. And as I started to delve into all of this history, I realized that what my grandfather had experienced was a tremendous violation of human rights that affected an entire people.
9: What happened to your grandfather? What did you discover?
8: I can tell you that my grandfather was taken from here, from the island of Tierra del Fuego, when he was little, but old enough to have vivid memories. He was violently separated from his mother. In fact, his last memory of his biological mother was seeing her being beaten to death. He was taken away, transported, and taken to different places, including Isla Huar, where a family took him in.
9: Isla Huar is an island about 700 miles north of Tierra del Fuego.
7: Yo sé que esa familia lo acogió.
8: This family took him in, gave him a name, registered him at the civil registry, and then put him to work as a domestic servant. He wasn't good for fishing or clearing the land, so they had to find him somewhere. And he ended up as part of domestic staff of a settler's house.
9: Germani's grandfather was one of the victims of an onslaught against the Selknam people in the late 19th century. It began in 1881 when gold hunters began to set up camp on Selknam land. These miners, armed with guns, shot and wounded many of the original inhabitants of the region. Then, in 1883, the Chilean government granted vast tracts of lands to ranchers to create sheep farms in Tierra del Fuego because they wanted to establish national control over this territory. These landowners set up enormous farms which sprawled over the lands where the Selknam, who were nomadic hunter-gatherers, had lived for more than 8,000 years. They formed a company called Society for the Exploitation of Tierra del Fuego, in which English shareholders held a majority stake. The landowners and the company encouraged gunmen to kill the Selknam, beginning a campaign of extermination, which is now recognised as a genocide by an official Chilean truth commission. Within a few decades, the Selknam population in Chilean Tierra del Fuego fell dramatically, from over 3,000 to less than 100 people by 1910. In subsequent years, the population continued to decline until in 1974, the last known descendant of the Selknam died. So it was believed they were now an extinct people. It was a human catastrophe that Germani's family lived firsthand.
7: Fueron todos perseguidos, las tolderías de los Selknam fueron perseguidos, arrinconados, los hombres...
8: Everyone was persecuted in the Selknam communities. They were persecuted, cornered. The men were killed and the women, the older ones, were killed. And the younger ones were abducted for sex work. And the children were taken to work as domestic servants for rich families. A large group of paid men went out, and the reward for each dead Indian was £1.
9: My goodness, it's so shocking, incredibly shocking history.
7: Sí, no lo sabías. Se considera que los indígenas que estaban acá Gracias a Darwin.
8: The indigenous people were considered, thanks to Darwin, to be a little less valuable than animals. So the territory had to be cleared, and the Chilean state turned a blind eye or pretended not to know and gave power to the ranchers, to whom it has ceded the land for the colonization.
9: And how did you feel that you discovered the history of your grandfather and perhaps an explanation of why he acted the way he did, but you only discovered this after he died and you could never really talk to him about it? ¿Cómo se sentía?
7: Frustrada. Porque si yo hubiese entendido la real magnitud.
8: Frustrated. Because if I had understood the true magnitude of all of this, maybe I would have looked for other ways to reach out to him, so he could bring up the things that he was afraid to talk about. Because if there's one thing I'm absolutely certain of, is it's that my grandfather died without understanding why they took him, without understanding what happened. And I think that's what happened to many of the children who survived the genocide. Because they were taught just enough to be good employees in the houses where they were working, but they were not ever told where they came from, why they were taken, or what happened in their homeland.
4: Germani had pieced together her grandfather's story, helped by anthropologists and using records from a Christian mission in Tierra del Fuego and Chilean civil registries. This was combined with the fragmentary memories that her grandfather had told family members, which tallied with the dates of known historical events. Painstakingly researching this terrible history for decades took its toll on Germani.
8: The moment it really hit me was when I started investigating, looking at the official historical documents and comparing it with my family's stories. And I fell into a kind of deep depression, especially because I realized that it was a truth that I had, but there was no way that anyone would believe me.
4: Not only was Germani discovering her family's own painful past, but she realized that the official history of the Chilean state was wrong. Chileans, including Germani herself and her children, were taught at school that the Tseltnam people had died out. But she knew that wasn't true.
7: En ese tiempo estábamos catalogados en Chile como pueblo extinto.
8: At that time, we were categorized in Chile as an extinct people. So we didn't have any rights at all. It was like being alone in the desert, a feeling of great loneliness. Often my siblings and cousins and I would talk about it and say, what can we do?
4: Germani says it was writing that helped her find a way through.
8: Early on, I had started to develop my love of writing, and I found writing liberated me. And I used all those little sparks or fragments of stories that my grandfather told me to inspire me.
4: She began to publish her stories and poetry online. Inspired by her research into her grandfather's life, she talked about her indigenous roots and the history of the Tseltnam people in her poems.
8: And people started to question me. They would say, but why do you write in the first person about being Tseltnam? I said, because I am Tseltnam. And they laughed at me.
4: But it was through writing about her indigenous identity that she first met another Tseltnam descendant.
8: It took me almost 2 years to find him. And when I found him, he said, yes, I am also Tseltnam, and my family is Tseltnam. And I was so happy, so happy. It triggered something in me, something I didn't expect, which was the desire to do something more. Because if there was another family that called itself Tseltnam, that could mean there were many more in Chile.
4: Together, their two families set up an organization in 2015, the Tseltnam Corporation, to recover their culture and language and to promote their rights as an indigenous people. It was an uphill struggle because the Chilean state did not recognize that the Tseltnam existed. But with the support of the Silva Enriquez Catholic University, which had historic links to a religious order that once had a mission on Tierra del Fuego, they began to hold public seminars.
8: At these gatherings, more families started arriving. They'll say, we're Tseltnam too. And oh, what a joy that was.
9: How did you feel when you started to meet other Seltenham families when previously you thought that you were the only living descendants?
7: Felicidad. Era una felicidad que...
8: Happiness. Such joy. At that time, I used to go to the coast to collect seashells, and I would make necklaces. Every time a family arrived, I would greet them with necklaces. We would have a meal. Lots of people would gather in a house around the table, and everyone would bring something to share. You didn't even have to ask. Everyone just arrived with things to share. They'll say, I've brought a salad, I've brought this. We started telling each other about our family history, and we ended up crying because all the stories were terrible.
9: Join us in part two as we discover how Hermanni went on to lead a historic struggle along with her daughter and other indigenous families to gain official recognition for the Seltenham people.
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15: I was driving a woman that I was dating at the time. 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
1: BBC News with David Harper. The imprisoned former Pakistani Prime Minister Imran Khan has been taken to hospital in Islamabad after the Supreme Court ruled that he be allowed out of jail for medical checkups. His lawyers say his health has deteriorated and that he has lost significant vision in his right eye. The Panama Canal Authority has announced new measures to manage the transit of vessels as a severe El Niño weather pattern threatens the critical trade waterway. It's cutting the number of daily transit slots, and shipping companies are being told to reduce vessel hull depths by carrying less cargo. Chinese researchers have found that areas with large amounts of solar panels have fewer birds. They say this is because of the impact of farms and grasslands being cleared for renewable energy centres. Donald Trump has signed a memo proposing firm government support for a drastic increase in the number of commercial space launches. It envisages at least 1,000 rocket launches and re-entries per year by 2030, more than five times the current rate. The Trump administration has imposed more economic sanctions on state-run entities and individuals in Cuba. The Secretary of State, Marco Rubio, said targets were part of what he called the regime's raison d'être of exporting Marxism, radical resentment and communist violence. A Swiss tourist has been sentenced to 1 year in prison on the Indonesian island of Bali for insulting a sacred Hindu observance. Lucian Endrin Zgragan was found guilty of violating the criminal code by posting videos of himself outdoors making profane comments on what is traditionally known as the Day of Silence. A battalion of the US Army is offering soldiers who re-enlist 4 days of extra leave so they can play the latest version of the Grand Theft Auto video game when it comes out in November. In exchange for the extra holiday, they will have to commit to at least 2 more years in the Army. Live from London, that's the latest BBC News.
9: Welcome back to Outlook. I'm Grace Livingstone in Chile, speaking to Hermanni Molina Vargas. When she was little, living in Valdivia, her grandfather came to live with her family. He seemed different from other people, talking to trees
4: and telling confused tales of arrows, snow, and magical forests. After his death, Hamani realised he'd suffered great trauma, snatched from his family when he was a small child at the end of the 19th century, and forced into domestic service. He belonged to the Selknam indigenous people, who lived on the island of Tierra del Fuego, on the southernmost tip of Chile, for more than 8,000 years. In the 1880s and 90s, settlers, given tracts of lands by the Chilean state, waged a war of extermination against the indigenous inhabitants. Chilean history books said the Selknam people were now extinct, but Hamani knew otherwise. She now had to convince the Chilean government that the descendants of the Selknam people, including herself, were still living today. Sitting here listening to Hamani tell me her family's story is her daughter, Fernanda. We're in Fernanda's kitchen, sipping mint tea in her little house in Tierra del Fuego. Hamani worked day and night, much of it as a single mum, to bring up her four children, while researching her grandfather's story. I asked Fernanda how she remembers her childhood.
17: Recuerdo que en mi infancia siempre nos mudamos mucho. Casi nunca estábamos más de dos años en las casas.
18: I remember that we moved a lot during my childhood. We were almost never in any one house for more than 2 years, mainly because we'd found a cheaper place to live. In the first house, I remember in Santiago, my mom would dig up the soil to plant vegetables. We were surrounded by fields and construction sites where all the neighborhood kids would play on these mounds of dirt or gravel. Our house was what's known in Chile as a mediagua, a tiny prefabricated house. It basically had one bedroom and a second room that served as the kitchen and living room. The toilet was outside, with a view of the stars.
4: Can you describe how you used to get on with your mum? What was she like as a mother?
17: Era divertido. Nunca tuvimos muchos recursos económicos.
18: It was fun. We never had much money. But for us children, this made everything an adventure. Obviously not so fun for my mother as an adult. But to us, everything was a game. She worked a lot, but she chose to work from home. She had a workshop where she made crafts, and so she was constantly checking that we were okay, making food and so on.
4: Can I ask, you didn't think of yourself as indigenous at that point. What was your view of indigenous people of Chile?
17: Ooh. En ese tiempo, todavía no era muy hablado el tema indígena en Chile.
18: At that time, indigenous issues weren't widely discussed in Chile. Being indigenous was frowned upon. During my grandmother's life, and when my mother was little, it was viewed as something atrocious, awful. When I was little, indigenous people were characterized as being drunks or dirty. I must have known one or two indigenous people, but without realizing it.
4: Fernanda left home aged 21 to work in the tourism industry, which took her to all different regions of Chile. But she remained very close to her mum and supported her quest to trace other descendants of the Selknam people.
17: Bueno, siempre conversamos mucho.
18: We always talked a lot by phone or by WhatsApp. She would tell me, hey, we had an event and a family came and, you know, their features are super familiar. Or, I saw that family's child and it was just like seeing you when you were little. She talked about the joy she felt when another family arrived. When this all began, there was a big part of me that said, I can't leave my mom alone with this because it's so big. But there was another part of me that said, I want to be here because it's part of me. It's also my family. It's my history. And I want to be a part of it.
4: Fernanda became treasurer of the Selknam Corporation and whenever she could, would travel to Santiago to attend the Selknam family gatherings. During those meetings with other Selknam families, were there any stories that chimed with your own experience?
17: Con lo que más me puedo sentir identificada.
18: What I most identified with was the sense of not belonging. I grew up with a story my mother told me about when she had to do a homework assignment, where they taught her that the Selknam people, or Ona people as they were known then, were extinct. And she said, no, they're not extinct because my grandfather is alive. The teacher corrected her. And to get a good grade, she had to say that the Selk'nam people were extinct. So faced with this story, which I always heard when I was little, when the moment came when I was standing in front of the teacher who told me that the Selk'nam people were extinct, I obviously didn't say anything. I stayed silent. This type of experience is very common in the community, where we suppress ourselves to protect ourselves. Because it's absurd to get into a debate that, you know, even if you can win, the emotional toll is too much. Sometimes you can spend 40 minutes arguing with someone that we exist, that I exist. And even then, these people don't understand.
4: An anthropologist called Constanza Toconal started working with Hermanni and the Selk'nam group.
8: With Constanza, we held our first workshops to learn how to create genealogies, how to search in archives, how to request documents, and how to put together these family histories. And that's when more Selk'nam families started to arrive. We gradually grew to 11 families from all over Chile. I mean, family lineages descended from 11 different survivors. So that's a lot of people.
7: Muchos.
4: In 2019, the Chilean Congress discussed a motion which said the Selk'nam were victims of a genocide. However, they also said that the Selk'nam were now extinct.
7: Nos querían borrar de nuevo.
8: They wanted to erase us again. Our legal advisor said, either you accept them putting a tombstone on your head, or we fight. We called a meeting, and about 10 of the 11 families said we should fight it.
4: Hermanni and the others began to lobby members of Congress to persuade them that the Selk'nam people were not extinct. They took a dossier of research that they'd produced with the help of the anthropologist.
8: All those congressmen and women who had voted for the law that had left us for dead, left us extinct under the law, we began to visit them, one by one, to tell them, you were wrong. One member of parliament greeted us with a disbelieving face and said, but you're so tiny. The Selk'nam were about 2 meters tall. No, I told him, you're mistaken. The Tehuelche and other indigenous groups who lived in Patagonia were tall. The Selk'nam varied in height from north to south. Ah, I see, he said. Then we handed him our research, and he started flipping through it. His eyes filled with tears, and he looked at me and said, you're absolutely right. We've made a serious mistake. Something has to be done about this. You can count on me and my party.
4: In 2021, an important moment came when Hermanni and another colleague from the Selk'nam Corporation, José Luis Vázquez Chogue, appeared before Chile's Constituent Assembly.
19: Hola a todos, buenas tardes. Mi nombre es Hermanni Molina. La traducción está en la lámina.
4: Hermanni addressed the chamber, putting a detailed case for the Selk'nam people. Then José Luis stood up.
20: Hola, ¿cómo están ustedes? Mi nombre es Arpón de Fuego en idioma Chernan.
4: And as he prepared to speak, he began to sob.
20: De la comunidad indígena Covadonga, una.
4: Hermanni moved her heavy, ornate congressional wooden chair closer to him and held his hand as he began to talk through his tears.
20: El joven que viene en la lámina es mi abuelo.
4: He spoke about his grandfather, who, like Hermanni's, had been forced to leave his home on Tierra del Fuego as a child. At the end of his emotional speech, the chamber broke into sustained applause. The video of the event was widely shared, raising awareness of the Selk'nam cause. Hermanni continued to work all hours, trying to convince politicians to vote for a change in the law.
8: At the time, there were 10 indigenous people recognized in Chile. All we wanted to do was remove the full stop at the end of the list, at Selk'nam, and put the full stop after that. That's all we asked for.
4: Hermanni had to travel constantly because the Chilean Congress building is not in the capital, Santiago, but the seaside town of Valparaíso.
8: Sometimes we all chipped in to make ends meet for the bus fare to go to Valparaíso. It was very hard. Arbel was very difficult to get past because he kept on getting thrown from one committee to another. Those meetings with politicians were really intense. Some people treated us better than others. Some people didn't even want to listen to us.
4: Finally, in 2023, the Chilean parliament voted to change the law to recognise the Tsetse people as an official indigenous group of Chile.
9: Do you feel proud that after all these years of struggle, you achieved a law recognising the Tsetse people?
7: No sé si orgullosa es la palabra. Me siento tranquila.
8: I don't know if proud is the right word. I feel at peace. I feel I've fulfilled what I promised to our people. At some points, I wanted to throw in the towel when things weren't moving and because I felt the work was too much for me. I was often scared, but I had my family, my daughters, at my side.
9: Fernanda, can you describe how you feel about your mother?
0: Admiration and an example to follow. It began as a very family-oriented, very personal mission. First for her, and then when I got involved, she was like, okay, we need to do this to learn about our family. And in the process, we realized that this benefited many more people. But it started as something very small, a snowflake, and now it's an avalanche. So obviously she needed a lot of inner strength to be able to persevere through this whole process.
4: During this battle to change the minds of Chile's politicians, Fernanda and Germani made a momentous decision to move to Tierra del Fuego, the land of their ancestors.
17: Sentí la necesidad de conocer
0: I felt the need to get to know Tierra del Fuego. I was always moving around during my childhood. We were always moving house a lot. Also, when I left home, I would live for 1 or 2 years in one place, then I would move to another place for work. But I'd never been to Tierra del Fuego. My ignorance was vast. I thought it was a barren, deserted island because that's how it's portrayed in the media. When I set foot in Tierra del Fuego, I said, this is my place. I want to stay here. I just felt a sense of home, that this was my place in the world.
9: And for someone who doesn't know what Tierra del Fuego looks like, can you describe what it looks like?
17: Tierra del Fuego es mágica.
0: It's magical.
17: Las nubes son
0: the clouds are a different spectacle every day and every hour. And the central southern areas has forests, and further south, there are glaciers.
4: Fernanda and Germani now run a foundation researching and educating people about the culture and language of the Tsetse people.
9: Could you teach me how to say hello, how are you in Tsetse?
7: Guajetia went Emma.
9: Guajetia went Emma. I think I need some practice.
4: They've also researched Tsetse music and perform it with another Tsetse family who now also live on Tierra del Fuego. Learning the Tsetse language and songs is bittersweet for Germani. I ask her if her grandfather spoke it.
8: When he thought he was alone, he would often sit on his bed and make sounds. For us, at that time, they were just sounds. Now I know that he used to sing. He had songs that he still played in his mind, but he never sang them in front of us. It was a part of him that he kept hidden. And when we started asking him questions, he preferred to lock himself in his room and be on his own.
9: Su nombre es
4: Xeno. Fernanda now has a baby daughter.
9: Xeno. Hola, Xeno. Hola. That's a lovely smile.
4: Her grandmother grew up being ashamed of her indigenous father, and there was still prejudice when Fernanda herself grew up. I asked whether she wants her own daughter to be proud of being indigenous.
17: Absolutamente. Pero principalmente quiero que ella pueda.
0: Absolutely. But mainly, I want her to be happy. I want her to be proud of who she is, regardless of whether she identifies as Tsetse or indigenous. I hope I can give her a nice, peaceful childhood here. I would love for her to be a proud Tsetse. If she isn't, well, I don't mind as long as she doesn't have these traumas that we've acquired over the years.
9: It's a trauma her Manny's grandfather suffered his whole life, never knowing why he was violently taken from his family and his home in Tierra del Fuego.
7: Mi abuelo soñaba toda su vida.
8: My grandfather dreamed all his life, sitting, looking out the window, waiting for the steamship that would take him back home. That was his dream, to return home. But he didn't even know where his home was.
9: Do you feel as if you've achieved justice for all that your grandfather suffered?
7: Yo creo que sí.
8: Yes, I think so.
7: Yo creo que...
8: Seeing my daughter and my grandchild walking on this land, it's a little piece of him returning.
7: Están caminando acá.
8: I think that's truly reclaiming history. Them coming back to where they were meant to be.
7: Yo creo que eso es reivindic-
8: and if they want to stay,
7: eso sí que es
8: reivindic- they're free to decide. And if they want to leave, it should be because they want to, not because someone forces them to.
7: Eso lo siento como,
8: that brings me peace. No, not only for my family and my grandfather, but for all the Selknam families who are now able to decide whether or not they want to go to Tierra del Fuego. It gives me so much happiness to see someone from the Selknam community arrive in Tierra del Fuego for the first time. It really moves me. When they arrive, how they breathe, how they bend down, how they touch the earth, how they touch the trees. I think that's precious. And on a personal level, knowing that I managed to understand history, thanks to my grandfather and my mother, and turn destiny around. Sometimes I look up at the stars and say to my grandfather, wherever he is, you never returned, but look, your descendants did.
7: No volviste tú, pero volvió tu descendencia.
8: And that's what I'll always take with me.
7: Eso, con eso me quedo.
9: My thanks to Germani Molina Vargas and Fernanda Olivares Molina. I'm Grace Livingstone. Outlook's back tomorrow.
2: Hi, I'm Hannah. This is What in the World from the BBC World Service. And today we're talking about something that is dividing opinion around the world. Running without your top on. And to start off with, I'm speaking to two runners, Jen, who is in London, and Hardik, who's from India, but currently in the US. Hi, welcome.
21: Hello. Hello.
2: So you have both started running without a shirt on in this quite intense heat that we've been having recently. Jen, tell me how you got into it and how you've been finding it.
21: Basically, I was frustrated with how hot it was. I can't put it any other way. I haven't been super confident with my body until recently. So that was a really big step for me to go outside in just the sports bra. But one day I just said, I've had enough. It's too hot. I need to feel a bit more free on my runs. So I went for it.
2: Hardik, what about you?
22: Yeah, I mean, you know, I've always ran with a t-shirt, and more so because of how people perceive me in India, right? Like, it's not many people who run without a t-shirt here. I mean, I've seen a lot of them in, you know, when I watch videos online about, like, of abroad. But in India, there's not many people who run shirtless, and the people who do are always the people who have six packs. So it's sort of the aesthetics that has been traded for utility. And then you realize that, okay, your body is, you know, it needs that sort of breathability when you're running for a long time. When you're running like without a t-shirt, your sweat evaporates faster. You don't get chafing when you're running for like very long distances. So it's just easier to, you know, mentally you learn a lot about your body and get more comfortable with it while you're running without a t-shirt.
2: Mm. What kind of reactions have you had in India to that?
22: In some places, I would say people do like start looking at you, but I don't think, you know, it's that often. It's more so in your head that you start thinking that, okay, people are really projecting their, you know, ideologies on you.
2: Mm. What about you, Jen? Have you had a similar experience?
21: Yeah, I mean, in real life, it was just nobody noticed. Nobody really cared. The world changed for me because I suddenly felt confident enough to do that. But actually outside, I don't think anyone looked twice. When I posted about it online, though, I had a really positive reaction. people were like, well done, but a lot of people were like, I wish I had the confidence to do that. And I'm just really hopeful that by posting that kind of content, people feel more confident in themselves. I'm by no means the most athletic build, but I'm way more comfortable with my body these days. And I hope that everyone gets to that stage where they feel like they can run more comfortably with their shirt off, because it is really freeing. And I mean, Hardik, you mentioned chafe. You don't mess with the chafe. If you can run with your shirt off, it's so freeing and so much better.
2: Yeah, don't mess with the chafe. I love that. Some people do have really strong views on this, right? Some people say that both men and women should have a shirt on or a top on when they're running in public. What would you say to that?
21: I'd say, how does it affect you? Because you don't have to look. It's not your body that's being on display. If someone's confident enough to do that, and it's how they run most confidently and comfortably, how does it affect you? Maybe I'd say stay in your lane, because if that's how I want to run and that's how I exercise and I feel good in my body, let that be, I'd say.
2: Hardik, what about you?
22: You know, you look at law and everything of a country, right? It's like there's nothing against running shirtless, right? It's more of the way that, you know, we have our societal norms that are in place, right? It's more appropriate to run with a t-shirt on or to go out wearing more full clothes, right? For example, in many societies, that's the case. And the minute we see someone running shirtless and just out there, right, we were like, oh, why are you doing that? Like, it's a little bit confusing because it's something that you've never seen. It's like, where is this coming in this place? Luckily, right now in India, there's a big streak of like, this is like a fitness wave, as you call it. So people are getting comfortable to the idea of running shirtless. People are getting comfortable to the idea of seeing different body types, you know, run shirtless.
2: And Hardik, do you think there's a difference for men and women when it comes to running shirtless?
22: I honestly, I've seen like a lot of eyes go at them, like, because in India, to be honest, there are a lot of societal norms around, you know, covering your body, especially when you're in public. So a lot of eyes are at them more than us. When it's a woman running, like, you know, without the top off and just like wearing sports bra, you've got a lot more attention there because there's a lot more questioning. It goes, oh, like, why is her family allowing this? How can she be allowed to leave the house wearing something like this?
2: And Jen, what about you? Do you think there's a difference for men and women?
21: Something that might have come up more for me because I'm a woman is this idea that, hey, why do men get to be completely shirtless? Because obviously I would never run without a sports bra. I think that would be completely uncomfortable. Yeah. But there is this sort of stigma placed on women where maybe we do need to cover up a bit more up top.
2: Guys, best of luck with your upcoming races. It's been really great speaking to you. Thank you.
22: Thank you.
21: Thank you so much.
2: And we've also been hearing from some other runners about this.
3: Hi, I'm Mike Nacarella. I'm 26 and I'm from New York City. This summer, my family and I went to Italy. We spent some time in Florence and Venice, and of course, I packed my running shoes. But while I was out on my run in Venice, I started noticing people giving me weird looks, yelling at me, pointing, and I realized pretty quickly something was off. And I finally stopped to look up the local laws to see what was going on. And that's when I found out that running shirtless in Venice is actually illegal. Now, do I think running shirtless is okay? For me, yeah. It's completely normal where I'm from, so I never thought otherwise. And I'll continue to do it where I live. But that doesn't mean that it's okay everywhere.
5: Hi, my name's Ash. And me personally, I don't think it's appropriate a lot of the time for men to run with their tops off. I'm all for like body positivity and stuff. But I think a lot of the time it's like muscly men who know that they've got a good figure who kind of just want to show off and stuff. But I think a lot of the time you see it when it's in like a busy public space where people are kind of going about their day and stuff, and then there's people just running around with their tops off. I just think it's quite inappropriate and can sometimes make people feel a bit like awkward and stuff.
2: One place that this has become a heated debate is in South Korea. And I'm speaking to Yijin Shim from the BBC's Korean service.
6: Hi, Hannah.
2: So why is shirtless running causing such a stir in South Korea?
6: Koreans tend to care about dressing for the right time and place. Of course, attitudes towards showing skin are changing, but some people, especially from older generations, may still feel uncomfortable with it. And, you know, some people simply don't want to see strangers' bare bodies. But at the same time, though, plenty of people don't understand the controversy at all. They say they're just running past you for a few seconds. Why does it matter?
2: So what are the rules about this?
6: There isn't a nationwide law that bans shirtless running. However, last year, some local authorities have asked runners not to run shirtless. So, for example, a no shirtless running banner was put up at Yeouido Hangang River Park. And furthermore, a similar sign was also put up at Namsan Park.
2: Are more people running shirtless now because of the heat that we're seeing? Is it locals or foreigners or both?
6: Actually, I think the extreme heat has actually made the debate even bigger. Mm. And people disagree about whether taking your shirt off really helps in very hot weather. People who support shirtless running say it definitely feels cooler and that other runners understand why they do it. But on the other hand, people against it say it's actually better to wear proper sports clothes to control your body temperature. And some even say if it's that hot, just run early in the morning when no one's around.
2: I have been reading quite a lot of comments about this on Reddit, and a lot of them talk about people's bodies. So I want to read you one that said, most Koreans feel uncomfortable watching other people shirtless unless they're shredded. And even then, some might view it as bragging or attention-seeking. It does seem to be a bit more acceptable to run shirtless if you've got an athletic physique. Some talk about people's bodies. So I want to read you one that said, most Koreans feel uncomfortable watching other people shirtless unless they're shredded. And even then, some might view it as bragging or attention-seeking. It does seem to be a bit more acceptable to run shirtless if you've got an athletic physique, right?
6: Yes, that's something you see quite a lot in the comments.

0: Just before you go out and try shirtless running yourself, make sure you check the rules where you are, because some countries and cities can be quite specific about what you can and can't wear. Well, that's it from me today. Thank you so much for joining us. I'm Hannah Gelbart. This is What in the World from the BBC World Service, and enjoy your run.
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3: This is Alex Ritson with the newsroom. Israeli plans to build a settlement cutting off the Palestinian West Bank from East Jerusalem are condemned by Western powers, but not America. Reports from Pakistan say the former Prime Minister Imran Khan has been returned to prison after a trip to hospital. Cuban anger as the US steps up its already extensive sanctions.
4: Once a military adventure against Cuba is launched, the consequences will be immeasurable. It will jeopardize peace, security, and stability in the entire world.
3: The latest trial over the death of the Argentina football legend Diego Maradona is suspended over reports blundering doctors were accidentally looking at medical evidence from his dad. And
5: I don't think it's helpful for people to think that they have to slog on with something they're not enjoying. I think it'd be better to move on to something else and think that reading should just be a pleasure.
3: The debate about whether it's okay to not finish reading books. First, the news.
6: BBC News with David Harper. Reports say the former Pakistani Prime Minister Imran Khan has been returned to prison after receiving medical attention in hospital under a Supreme Court order. His lawyers say his health has deteriorated and that he has lost significant vision in his right eye. The government had insisted he had no condition requiring immediate medical treatment. From Islamabad, Caroline Davis reports.
7: This represents the most significant relief Mr. Khan has been given by the courts since he was imprisoned 3 years ago on charges he says are politically motivated. The judges made their decision after considering a medical report that highlighted his fluctuating blood pressure, anxiety, and palpitations. The court also allowed him a family visit for the first time in months. The sudden court order has led to speculation that there are political manoeuvres behind the scenes between the former Prime Minister's PTI party and Pakistan's powerful military and intelligence services. This is not something either side has commented on.
6: The Panama Canal Authority has announced new measures to manage the transit of vessels as a severe El Niño weather pattern threatens the critical trade waterway. With more detail, here's David Bamford.
8: The Panama Canal Authority needs huge amounts of fresh water to raise and lower ships through its locks. Ships are currently waiting about 10 days to pass through the canal, which links the Pacific and Atlantic Oceans. Because of the El Niño effect, there's been insufficient rain to replenish the water supply, so the authority says it's cutting the number of daily transit slots, and shipping companies are being told to reduce vessel hold depths by carrying less cargo.
6: Chinese researchers have found that areas with large numbers of solar panels have fewer birds. The study, published in the journal Science, found that solar farms are often built on grasslands and farmland, leading to the loss of vegetation. The researchers concluded that solar panels should instead be placed in desert regions where less vegetation would be destroyed. Donald Trump has signed a memo proposing firm government support for a drastic increase in the number of commercial space launches. It envisages at least 1,000 rocket launches and re-entries per year by 2030, more than five times the current rate. A battalion of the US Army is offering soldiers who re-enlist 4 days of extra leave so they can play the latest version of Grand Theft Auto. The much-anticipated video game comes out in November. Jacob Evans reports.
9: 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The last edition came out 13 years ago, and fans have been desperately waiting for the newest release, GTA 6. With the offer of a few days extra leave, the US Army's 9th Brigade

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2: Coming up after the news, the science show inspired by the news, and this week the story of an Australian library book returned after a whopping 150 years has us musing on the joy of books and the perils of being overdue, whether that's a library book or the mega earthquake that, according to modellers, is 1,000 years late in California. We bring you tales of an important meteorite lost in a museum drawer, and we're joined by the archivist for computer code to hear his fight to save the architecture behind our digital world. As bird flu comes to Australia and New Zealand, we hear about the penguin vaccine. We bring you tales of an important meteorite lost in a museum drawer, and we're joined by the archivist for computer code to hear his fight to save the architecture behind our digital world. As bird flu comes to Australia and New Zealand, we hear about the penguin vaccinators fighting back. And if you can measure sound in

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2: At 8 hours GMT, welcome to the newsroom from the BBC World Service with Valerie Saunderson. Imran Khan, Pakistan's former prime minister, has been returned to jail in Rawalpindi after being treated in hospital under a Supreme Court order. A warning, the latest El Nino weather event could be the biggest since records began. Israeli settlers have returned to the settlement of Kadim in the occupied West Bank, 21 years after it was evacuated, to the dismay of Palestinians.
3: We are defenseless. Europe has no time for us. America is preoccupied with Iran, and the Arab countries have their own internal problems.
2: And Cuba's representative to the UN condemns new US sanctions and warns about any US military action. We voice the words of Ernesto Soberan Guzman.
4: It will not only affect Cuba and the US, but also jeopardize peace, security and stability in the Western Hemisphere and even the entire world.
2: On the newsroom after this update.
5: BBC News with Neil Nunes. Meteorologists have warned that a developing El Nino weather system could become the largest in living memory. The scientists say sea temperatures in the tropical central Pacific, areas around Indonesia and Australia, could rise more than 3 degrees above normal. The developing El Nino weather system could become the largest in living memory. The scientists say sea temperatures in the tropical central Pacific, areas around Indonesia and Australia, could rise more than 3 degrees above normal. The effects are already being felt in different parts of the world.

0: of the most significant relief he's been given by the courts since his imprisonment more than 3 years ago on charges he says are politically motivated. The judges made their decision after considering a medical report that highlighted his fluctuating blood pressure, anxiety and palpitations. But exactly what happened overnight is unclear. The court directed Mr. Khan to be taken to the private Shifa International Hospital. This morning, Pakistan's information minister has said he was taken to a state-run hospital because of the security situation. The minister also said that Imran Khan had been transferred back to prison after being declared medically fit by a team of doctors.
1: The United States has deported to Haiti the first group of people since the government won a legal case ending the temporary protected status of 350,000 Haitians. Here's Andrew Ochieng.
2: The 160 deportees were taken to Cap Haitien in the north because the airport in Haiti's capital is considered too dangerous. The U.S. government has banned commercial flights to Port-au-Prince until the end of September because of gang violence. The UN says more than 2,000 people have been killed in the violence this year and that more than half of the population is in need of humanitarian aid. Haitian immigration officials said that while some of those deported had been in the U.S. illegally, others had criminal records and convictions.
1: A court in Hong Kong has convicted two pro-democracy activists of subversion. Lee Chuk Yan and Chow Hung Tung used to organize annual candlelit vigils marking China's killing of hundreds, perhaps thousands, of pro-democracy protesters in Tiananmen Square in 1989. World News from the BBC. A new report by the charity Save the Children suggests that at least 180 children in the Democratic Republic of Congo have lost both parents or caregivers since the Ebola outbreak was declared in May. Officials in Ituri province, the center of the outbreak, say more than 100 others have been separated from their parents while they receive treatment. Police in South Africa have arrested five suspects, including two Mexicans, after uncovering what they described as a multi-million dollar crystal meth lab on a remote farm. Officers raided the lab in the northern town of Messina early on Friday. Prosecutors in Australia have said the UK rapper Young Philly is to be retried on three rape charges, a month after a jury found him not guilty of raping a fan after performing at a nightclub in Perth 2 years ago. Our Australia correspondent is Katie Watson.
3: The YouTuber, whose real name is Andrés Felipe Valencia Barrientos, was accused of sexually assaulting a 20-year-old woman in his hotel room while on tour in Australia. The court heard that the pair had engaged in consensual sex before Barrientos turned violent. He'd faced 10 charges in total, and last month, the jury found him guilty of two counts of assault. The jury couldn't, though, come to a decision on three counts of rape. He'll face a retrial for those and be sentenced for his guilty assault charges after that.
1: One of the most famous footballs in history has gone up for auction in the United States. The ball was used when Diego Maradona scored both the controversial hand of God and the so-called goal of the century against England at the 1986 World Cup. Bidding has already reached $2.5 million. Maradona's shirt from the same match sold for more than $9 million in 2022. That's the latest BBC News.
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8: These companies don't really, they don't care what governments do.
9: This is a war. The first thing that we want is the war to end.
4: For this episode, I speak to Mupreem Shakur, stepbrother of iconic rapper Tupac Shakur, who was shot dead in Las Vegas in 1996. Now, almost 30 years later, Dwayne Keefe D. Davis is on trial in connection with his murder. He's pleaded not guilty. Through music that explores poverty, racism, and injustice, Tupac became one of hip-hop's most loved and influential figures, selling more than 75 million records worldwide. Mupreem Shakur explains what it was like growing up with Tupac and how he believes the hardship they experienced shaped both his brother and the music he went on to make.
10: I think Pac was actually traumatized by the poverty. poverty can be very, very traumatic, you know.

0: having no lights, having no food from time to time, having no clothes while you're going to school, got to go to school every day and bummy clothes. Them stories, I know people have probably heard them stories from different people, but it was real. That really happened to Pac. Pac was sensitive, so he felt all those things deeply.
1: Welcome to the interview from the BBC World Service with Mopreme Shakur.
0: Well, my father said, "That's your brother." He said, he didn't say, "That's your stepbrother." He said, "That's your brother." That's what I knew, and that's the way it was.
2: What was it like being Tupac's brother, especially that you say your earliest memory is of being told to hold his hand? Did you feel like you had a sense of responsibility for that little guy?
0: Absolutely. Absolutely felt a sense of responsibility because I was six, he was two. I was thrilled to have a little brother. It was special, you know? Like, oh, wow, he's watching me now. He's watching what I do. He wants what I want. He want to go where I go.
2: What was Tupac like as a little guy?
0: He was fun. He was energetic. He could be aggressive sometimes. Mm-hmm. And, you know, he was sensitive. You know, we would play fight all the time. And if I hit him too hard, he was seriously upset. He was seriously mad and seriously wanted to fight. You hit me harder than you're supposed to. It wasn't part of the game. Now we got to fight. Yeah, sense of justice, exactly.
2: Tell me about Tupac's mother, what she went through.
0: Pac's mom, the late, great Mr. Fannie Shakur, was an icon in the Black Nationalist Civil Rights Movement. She was a member of the Harlem chapter of the Black Panther Party. She did a lot of good work up in Harlem. While my father was working at Lincoln Detox Clinic, Fannie was helping with tenants' rights in the Bronx in Harlem. People still to this day have their places because of her work. Our family has always been deeply trenched in the health and welfare of the community. They're healers, you know, healers and caretakers of our communities, which now, back then, was heavily neglected. You know, she was just trying to take care of people. She was highly intelligent. A clue for everybody, that mouth that Pac had came from her.
2: To her last day, she was quite vocal about what happened to Tupac and justice for Tupac. How do you think she would have felt at this moment when this is going to trial?
0: I think she would be encouraged, you know, because before she passed, she was kind of heartbroken that nothing had been done. She tried the best she could to deal with the situation. She was thrown into the situation. She wasn't in the music business, you know, not only having to now handle Pac's business, she had to deal with her own loss, her own trauma, and still maintain the business and still try to get justice for it. So it was a lot.
2: And you talk a lot about the dynamic between you two in the family, that, you know, you, when he was fire, you were ice, you complimented each other, that the mannerisms complimented each other.
0: Yes.
2: And I'm just wondering, what did the world not see behind Tupac's fire? How was he misunderstood?
0: I think my brother felt a sense of responsibility that he was the man of the house. And his mother and his sister needed help. Once my brother and I were reconnected, reunited, and I had just entered the music business, I think he felt hope. He was inspired. And he was like, that's the ticket. And we were blessed with opportunities, and we took full advantage of them. Once we got on, once Pac got successful, it was nonstop. You know, we're from the streets. You know what I mean? We grew up around drug dealers, hustlers, and, you know, we knew how to hustle. Both was from New York. So we got to hustling. Tried not to never be broke again.
2: Do you think the music and the success was your way out of the poverty, or was it a way to express what was going on at the time, injustices, abandonment?
0: It was both. It was both, because music is also a tool to deal with stress and pain and the need to express yourself. And that was also needed as well. The type of struggles we were going through, and our family in particular were going through, it was very helpful and useful and therapeutic. I think Pac was actually traumatized by the poverty. Poverty can be very, very traumatic, you know, having no lights, having no food from time to time, having no clothes while you're going to school, got to go to school every day and bummy clothes. Them stories, I know people have probably heard them stories from different people, but it was real. That really happened to Pac. Pac, like I said, Pac was sensitive, so he felt all those things deeply. He was blessed with the gift of being able to express himself and make people feel it. That's the whole key to music. That's the whole, you can't see it, can't touch it, music, you know. It got to make people feel you through your words, through your speech, through how you express yourself as well. And how believable the listener thinks you are. People often listen to music to feel comfort that someone knows where you're coming from. And Pac was able to do that. And as we all know, there's a lot of poor, disenfranchised people around the world of all shapes and colors and genders. So that's what we're from. You know, my father was a doctor. I mean, he was an acupuncture doctor, but there was no, he didn't discriminate with patients. You know, we are humanitarians first. We come from healers, you know, from healing the body to healing the community. And that was the effort.
2: You mentioned poverty, but I also want to go into something that you mentioned in the book, which is abandonment. And you talk about, you know, the abandoned, the unloved. They're the ones that turn into the monsters that then everyone fears. And of course, you know, the hate that you give the little ones.
0: No matter who it is, when you're growing up in those types of communities, what's often missed and not talked about a lot is nurturing. The nurturing of a young human, a young kid, a young child, the nurturing so that child will grow into something beautiful and do beautiful things. But if you don't have that nurturing, it's actually neglect that hardens them little ones, that hardens them little ones in a way that can be detrimental in their adulthood.
2: Is that the real meaning behind that thug's life? That this is a person that was abandoned, so he became hardened? Do you think that was the switch then for Tupac, for you?
0: It's all part of the bigger story. Okay. You know, that is just one hurt. That was just one of the hurdles that we had to overcome to make it. You know, a lot of Pac's early work dealt with a lot of social issues, and that's really where we're from.
2: When did that switch happen between Tupac talking about social justice, about what was facing young black people, and then switching to thug life?
0: Well, that's how it started. His whole career musically started with dealing with social issues, because that's where we're from. That's, you know, first one was Brenda's Got a Baby, Keep Your Head Up, Papa Song. A lot of those songs, his early work dealt with social issues. It was always there, but what was also happening was that Pac was a young man becoming a man. He was a young man growing into his manhood, which, you know, it taints the innocence. You know, we were realizing that, you know, a lot of the positive messages wasn't resonating like we wanted to. We were getting older. We started losing friends, allies. And as we grew older, we had to adapt the message to reach the older, more hardened people in our orbit.
2: But you could also sense that Tupac was getting angrier and angrier.
0: Oh, yeah. Yeah, because, like I said, as he grew, as he developed, he learned more and became angrier. You know, there was a lot of things to be angrier. A lot of kids in their teens are not familiar with politics, aware of politics, or, you know, they're living their lives, trying to live there. But when you reach the adulthood and you start dealing with adult issues and, you know, and understand more things that are going on in your community that are wrong, you get angrier. You get angrier. He got angrier and angrier. And, you know, we chose to deal with it through Thug Life. For example, Bill Clinton was president at the time and he was establishing the crime bill. My father was incarcerated and we were free and we were seeing what was going to happen because us coming from black and brown communities, we felt like they were targeting us. Any slight of a crime, anything that might look like a crime, you know, the black and brown people were going to get arrested, accosted, thrown in jail. And we felt targeted. So the Thug Life Project was to raise awareness, create unity between amongst our, we felt was our communities, black and brown, poor, disenfranchised, political prisoners of all shapes and colors. Internationally, that's why our movement resonated kind of internationally.
1: You're listening to the interview from the BBC World Service with me, Shaima Khalil. I came to journalism through hip-hop and DJing. Tupac's music was part of my own teenage years. What's your DJ name? Mopreme quickly asks.
2: DJ Shimes, I say a little reluctantly, not wanting to oversell my modest DJ career to hip-hop royalty. This was really the tone of our conversation. Music and laughter, love and grief, and an absence that time has done very little to diminish. With the trial approaching, Mopreme was understandably cautious. He was reluctant to discuss the evidence in detail or say anything that might affect the case, but he did want to talk about Tupac. Not the global icon, but his little brother. Mopreme's memoir is called This Thug's Life. And the moment I mention the words thug life, he lets out a laugh. Thug life, baby, he says. It was, of course, the name of the hip-hop group that he and Tupac belonged to alongside other artists. These two words were also famously tattooed across Tupac's torso. Mopreme tells me what thug life meant to him, to his brother, and to their community. It was never simply about being a gangster. It was the idea that the hatred, poverty, and violence inflicted on children would eventually affect society as a whole. This, he tells me, is what shaped Tupac's art. Okay, let's return to my conversation with Mopreme Shakur.
3: I want to talk about the last couple of years of Tupac's life because it was the height of his career, but it was also the height of a lot of beef. Especially the East Coast, West Coast, which is now universally known, but that then translated into real life violence. As a brother watching this, tell me about that time in Tupac's life, in your life.
0: It was tumultuous. There was a lot of beefs. And like I said, Pac had a sensitivity, so which in turn made him even angrier. I was really frustrated with him about thinking about Biggie so much. I'm like, you're the king, you're the Don, you're the king of rap, you're a movie star, for Christ's sake. Stop worrying about this dude.
3: And then 1996 is the year he gets killed. I want to take you back to that very difficult night. What do you remember about it? How did you hear about it?
0: I got a call in the middle of the night from my other groupmate, rest in peace, Big Sight. Big Sight called me in the middle of the night and told me Pac had gotten shot. I personally thought the story was wrong. I thought Pac might have shot someone else. I felt like it was unlikely because he's with Death Row, biggest rap label in the world. A lot of resources, a lot of security. I just felt like that can't be, you know? They had to fight, there must be a bunch of security. How did that, you know? And we came to find out it was true, and eventually we headed out to Vegas. Me and the family headed out to Vegas.
3: What's going on? What's going through your mind at that point? I know it's a long time ago, but what do you remember thinking?
0: Worry. I was just worried how bad it was. All I had known, he got shot. So until I reached Vegas, I didn't know the status of things. And Pac was a tough little dude. He had already survived being shot 5 times. I was just praying that it wasn't as worse as it was.
3: What do you think the culture lost when we lost Pac at 25?
0: Pac was one of the great ones. So, you know, you think of him, you got to think of like the 27 Club also, you know, brilliant, talented people who struggled with one issue or another that took them out early. But they were all talented and brilliant. And Pac is a part of that, you know, Pac is a part of that group. Whether people like it or not, you know, Pac was a phenomenon. He got to show the world his talent, and they're really gonna miss his talent. We already do. We've been missing his talent for 30 years, on film and in music.
3: Pac was able to make you dance. He was able to make you think. He was able to make you really get into his world.
0: Mm-hmm.
3: Did you sense that from him early on? That he had all these facets to him.
0: It was special. Like I said, that special thing was he had that specially relates to music. It was in film too, but in music, it was his own expression, his own art. He got to make people feel him. There's a whole bunch of artists out there, a whole bunch of artists everywhere, but not all of those artists can get you deep, you know? Like, for example, I mean, you guys, UK crew, right? I love Amy Winehouse and I love Adele. They have it. They have that thing that gets down deep in there that make you want to cry, that make you, you know what I mean? That touches those emotional points. Pac could do that.
3: Well, 30 years later, or almost 30 years later, there has been a breakthrough in that case that was cold for years.
0: Mm.
3: There's the 2023 arrest of Keefe D, who's now standing trial.
0: Mm.
3: What resolution are you hoping for?
0: We will never stop getting justice for Pac. All of his fans worldwide, the UK, everywhere, Spain, France, he got fans all over, and all of them still want justice. A lot of eyes are on the case, a lot of eyes are on Las Vegas. The justice I would like, I will never get. I want my brother back, period, dot. I want my little brother back. You know, Pac didn't get a trial. He just got a death sentence. The amount of pain, distress, heartache that the family has gone through and Pac's fans have gone through, it's unmatched. It's unmatched. That's why I was trying to work on these different documentaries, find out some clues, something. I'm not a cop. I'm not a lawyer. You know, I'm just a heartbroken family member.
3: Can this case finally get you closure after all these years?
0: No. No, because there's a lot of tentacles attached to my brother's assassination, and whoever's responsible should have some accountability, you know? Pac was a historical figure as well. You know, he deserved better. He deserved more.
3: How do you remember him?
0: Oh, just us being guys, just the guy, the camaraderie of our guys, Pac's group, and at the sweet moments, the little bumps of success here and there, you know, we would have a hit, one of the records going up the charts, or Shock G's record, you know, just being able to, those brief celebrations, that's all we got. And the rest is work, you know? I miss our playtime. I miss, I couldn't play many sports. So when the guys would get together and we would play basketball from time to time, it was so funny to watch Pac trying to play basketball because he could not. And just small things, you know, just things I miss about, you know, our closeness that is irreplaceable.
1: 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Until next time, bye for now.

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1: The Huntsville-Madison County Historical Society presents Revolution on the Frontier, Alabama in the Era of American Independence. 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This panel takes place on September 19th from 2 p.m. to 4 p.m. at the downtown branch of the Huntsville-Madison County Public Library. 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
2: I was driving a woman that I was dating at the time. 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And I took a U-turn, did not have room to negotiate that U-turn, and plowed right into a parked car. And I ended up marrying that woman. Boy, I love that car. Come on, folks, turn your car into the programs you love.
3: Pitch in what you can today at WLRH.org, then select the donate button, and thanks.
4: BBC News with Neil Nunes. Meteorologists have warned that a developing El Niño weather system could become the largest on record. The experts say the effects are already being felt in India, where the monsoon rains are way below average. Pakistan's former Prime Minister Imran Khan has been returned to prison after receiving medical attention in hospital under a Supreme Court order. The government said doctors had declared him medically fit. The United States has deported the first group of people to Haiti since the government won a legal case ending their temporary protected status. They were taken to Cap-Haïtien because the airport in the capital is considered too dangerous. The president of the International Criminal Court has said the recent U.S. sanctions against her came as no surprise. Tomoko Akane said it was important, however, that they don't become the beginning of the demise of the international rule of law. Save the Children, the charity, says almost 200 children in the Democratic Republic of Congo have lost both parents or caregivers in the current Ebola outbreak. The charity warns that those affected face greater risks of abuse. Police in South Africa have arrested five suspects after uncovering a crystal meth lab. They said the raid comes after a two-month investigation. Prosecutors in Australia say the British rapper and YouTuber Young Philly is to be retried on three rape charges. He's accused of assaulting a fan in 2024. One of the most famous footballs in history has gone up for auction in the United States. The ball was used when Diego Maradona scored both the controversial Hand of God goal and the so-called goal of the century against England at the 1986 World Cup. BBC News.
5: Hello, I'm Tom Whipple, and welcome to Inside Science from the BBC World Service. This week, we are not looking at small questions. We are looking at big questions, such as about the biggest thing of all. Are we closer to fully characterising a black hole? And with the launch of the Royal Society Trivedi Book Prize, we have a book about people who search for, among other things, the elixir of life. The Alchemists. At Inside Science, we have no need for the Philosopher's Stone because we have a philosopher of our own, Penny Sarchet from New Scientist.
6: I think that's a first for me. Thank you.
5: look, Penny, you are like an alchemist of old. You have been scouring the most obscure texts, or perhaps just New Scientist, to bring us some of the latest knowledge. What have you found?
6: Well, one thing I want to talk about is a new study looking at what psychedelics do to the brain and why sometimes that could be helpful.
5: Well, that sounds like just the sort of recipe that an alchemist would have loved. But before we get to that, let's get something that's also been a long time coming. There is a wonderful, alluring simplicity to the idea of a cancer vaccine. You take your cancer, you train your body to attack it, and then voila, your own immune system goes in and defeats it, just as if it was measles or COVID. There's simplicity to the idea, but it turns out there is a fiendish complexity to the practice. Cancer is a lot bigger than a virus and a lot more similar to the healthy cells you don't want to attack. There is such complexity, in fact, that for decades scientists have failed. Until we think now. This week, Merck, known as MSD in Europe, and Moderna announced that a personalised cancer vaccine had significantly improved the outcomes of melanoma patients. Their treatment, they said, was ready for the clinic. The era of the cancer vaccine is, at last, upon us. What does that mean? We're joined by Anne Willis, a cancer cell biologist at the MRC. Thank you very much for joining us. I guess this moment's been quite a long time coming, hasn't it? There's been some false dawns in cancer vaccines.
7: I mean, there's been a lot of work in this space, and it's all been very encouraging, particularly in the animal models. But getting this to translate into humans can be a much harder, longer process. So it's very exciting that there's this breakthrough, apparent breakthrough that's come through today.
5: Before we get into why it's exciting and why it's been so hard, I think it's important to define what we're talking about. We're not talking about a vaccine that stops you getting cancer, like you'd sort of take your summer booster shot to stop your skin cancer, are we?
7: No, that's not how this works at all. So this is very specific. So cancer cells are very different from normal cells. They contain lots of mutations. So you sequence the DNA of the cancer cell to work out how it's different from a normal cell. And then particularly for the bits of the cancer that's different on the surface of the cell, you take those bits of DNA and then you put them into the RNA vaccine, and then they'll make these bits of proteins that get recognised by the immune system. So it's a way of priming the immune system to the cancer.
5: This, I think, particularly for people who've, you know, listened to a lot of stuff about the COVID vaccines, this makes a lot of sense. You've got something that's different. You train the body to spot the different thing by sending lots of examples of it there, and away it goes and attacks it. It sounds really simple. So why has this taken so long? Why has it been hard?
7: One, you've got to have good differences on the outside of the cancer cell, for one thing. Normally, when they make the cancer vaccines, you pick maybe 30, 35 things that are different between a normal and a cancer, 35 bits on the outside of the cell that are different. But actually, we don't really know which ones of those bits are going to bring about a good immune response. And not all of the, what they call neoantigens, are actually that immunogenic. And so that's part of the issue here. It's actually working out which bits of the tumour cell are likely to give you a very good immune response and get the T cells in to start destroying the tumour. That's the hard bit.
5: And why now? I mean, mRNA technology has been absolutely central to this, and again, we're familiar from COVID. What's it enabled them to do that's produced this apparent success?
7: It's very fast, it's very rapid, it's a programmable. So what you're doing is you're programming your own body to make antigenic responses against the tumour. So you're enhancing your own immune system to kill the cancers themselves. So that's how these things are working. I think the COVID vaccine work really has accelerated the excitement around this space. It's proved that these things can be very safe and highly effective. But this work has been going on within the cancer field for a very long time. And it is possible, this should in theory, provided you can work out which neoantigens will work for which individual, work for any tumour type. That's why it's so exciting. This is a really brilliant proof within a phase 3 trial that this will work.
5: And a phase 3 trial, this is the final stage of testing something before you bring it to the clinic. We don't have a lot of data yet, do we? What do we know and what do you think it means?
7: So we know that they've done over 1,000 patients in a properly randomised trial, which is brilliant. These patients had high end stage disease with surgically removed high risk melanoma. And there were two endpoints they were looking for. So they gave the cancer vaccine alongside the standard treatment. And there was a significant improvement in recurrence-free survival. But also what was exciting was the other endpoint was distant metastasis-free survival. And that's important, particularly think of translating this technology to other tumour types, because 90% of cancer deaths are caused by secondary metastasis, not the primary tumour.
5: So you might have taken the tumour out, but the cancer cells were spread to other parts of the body and having tumours elsewhere.
7: Yeah, that's the problem with the cancers. A lot of things can be treated as a primary tumour. It's spread. So what these vaccines are doing and what this vaccine is doing is it's stopping recurrence but spread. And that's what's really exciting here. So I mean, it's hard to know. They say it was significant improvement in long-term survival. So we don't know how much that is, and we have to wait to see what the data's like. So whether it's 10%, 20%, or something much higher than that. But any improvement is exciting because it's kind of proof of principle of this as a way of working more generally. We've just got to get the right neoantigens.
8: If I had a cancer, let's say I had a melanoma and I went to be treated on this, could you just talk me through the stages and what would be going on?
7: Well, I think what they're doing in this case is, I think it's every 3 weeks that people are being, you know, injected with the RNA containing their specific neoantigen. So it's personalised.
8: So they'd have, just to go back, so they'd, I'd have gone in, they would have surgically removed the cancer they could, and they would have then looked at that specific cancer to see specifically to me what proteins are on the outside.
7: Yes, that's right. They've taken the cancer out, they sequence it, and then they work out what the bits on the outside likely to be that are different from a normal cell. Then they make an RNA to that, and then they inject that back in again. So normally they take, as I said, about 30 different bits that they will put the RNA in for, to encode, inject it back in. So it's personalised. So it is something that's particular to your cancer. The technology is very cheap now. It's very cheap to sequence compared to what it was 10 years ago even. And actually making the RNA vaccines, again, is a very cheap thing to do. This is easy. The technology to do this is very fast, and it's very easy to reprogram it from one person to another, just to change. You just change the sequence that you're making. It's an easy thing to do. It's completely different to doing sort of big-scale drug discovery. This is just re-harnessing a technology, reprogramming it, doing something else with it.
8: How soon now do you think we might start seeing these affecting normal patients' lives?
7: It's hard to know. It depends on what these data are like. I mean, there's a parallel trial going on for colon cancer as well, for high-grade colon cancer too. So I think as more of these things roll out, we'll get a better idea. But it's having the immunologists really understanding what is and what isn't likely to give a good immune response is what's going to be key here.
8: Are you excited?
7: Oh, I mean, very. I'm just, you know, anything that will improve lives of cancer patients is always wonderful. And actually seeing that this extraordinary technology is sort of starting to reach its promises, this is very exciting for everybody.
8: Anne Willis, a cancer cell biologist at the MRC. Now, time to check in with Roland Pease. You've been investigating a new revelation about a black hole, Roland.
9: Indeed, the supermassive black hole at the centre of our galaxy, weighing about 4 million solar masses, which exerts an extraordinarily strong gravitational pull if you get close enough. In 2018, a star called S2, orbiting the black hole, came close enough that astronomers could detect the change in colour of its light as the radiation tried to escape that gravitational pull, a test of Einstein's theory of gravity. The Nobel Prize-winning German team who measured that have now discovered another orbiting star that'll get much closer next decade, which will give another test of the theory, whether it can whip up a vortex of space-time. Here's their Stefan Gillesen.
10: So this star, S301, gets down to the black hole to a scale of roughly the orbit of Saturn in the solar system. Or you could also put it that the star approaches the black hole 240 times the size of the black hole. That means if you were standing on a planet around that star looking at the night sky at that moment, the black hole probably would be more or less the size of the moon we see in the sky. So it's actually coming quite close.
9: And at this point, it's going pretty fast as well.
10: Yeah, the laws of celestial mechanics dictate that given how close we come, the speed gets very large. And in this case, we are reaching a speed of something like 25,000 kilometers per second. And 25,000 kilometers per second means that within something like 10 seconds, you're at the moon. And if you compare that to the speed for this Artemis mission, I mean, how many days were they on their way to finally reach the moon? 3 days or something. So it's really, really fast. Or we can also express it in terms of the speed of light, and it's 8% of the speed of light.
9: So it's being pulled into the sun up to these, you know, it's accelerating. The G-forces must be amazing.
10: Right. So the star is most of the orbit, it's moving at a more reasonable speed. But the moment it's closest approached, it has been accelerated to this extremely high speed and then gets shot around and shoots out in the other direction again. I guess this orbit is not seen best as like Earth's orbit around the sun or something like that. Rather think of the cometary orbits in the solar system write these comments, they for a long time reside out in the Oort cloud, and then by some perturbation they come in and then make a very quick short visit close to the sun and then shoot back out again.
9: And the cometary orbit looks more like a cigar than a circle, I guess.
10: It's absolutely. It's a very thin cigar, actually. It's not a circle at all.
9: How do you see something moving like this? Because I imagine it's a bit like a solar system. You've got all these stars orbiting the black hole, but I suspect it's a lot more chaotic. And you're just taking snapshots every now and again. And you've got to track all these little dots of light, sort of fireflies in the darkness of the night.
10: That's exactly right. So we are looking at this region over and over again, and we take these snapshots. And indeed, I look at these images very regularly, and we identify, okay, this object is now here, this object is now there, measure the position and track the orbits in that way. However, there's so many stars, and there's in particular also bright stars. And our most famous star so far, which we called S2, that's the star which gave the Nobel Prize. That star is 100 times brighter than the star which we have discovered now. And this is exactly the problem, that in this crowded region, it's incredibly hard to pick out the fainter objects. So think about trying to see a little glowworm next to the headlight of a car. You need an incredibly good optical instrument to do that.
9: Which is what you've got with your upgraded instrument at the Very Large Telescope in Chile. And at what point did you realize that this wasn't just another star that's in the system, that this one was actually much more extreme than anything else you'd seen?
10: Well, we discovered the star in March 23 in one of the images. And okay, there's another star, not that surprising. But then in the subsequent months, we were quickly realizing, oh, the object is moving quite fast. And the fast motion always is interesting, because the only way to get fast is if you're actually feeling the acceleration from a big mass, so from the black hole.
9: When's the next closest approach then?
10: So the last one was in 23.
9: So you actually caught it just after it whizzed past or something like that?
10: Yeah, we just missed it, so to say. It was the first observations, really, and the star happened to just have passed there. And the period is 8.7 years, so you have to add 23 and plus 8.7, so it's at some point in 2031 again.
9: Are you able to see it at the moment it goes past the black hole again in 2031? You know, can you get that? Is it bright enough to be seen?
10: Yes, it's bright enough to be seen, and our interferometer is good enough to resolve it, actually.
9: But this is going to be when the gravity is incredibly intense. Will this provide a really sort of new test of Einstein's theory?
10: Well, the black hole is rotating, and it should actually rotate. Think about the universe. All the objects are rotating: Earth, Moon, Jupiter, the Sun, galaxies. Everything is rotating. So why should a black hole not be rotating? And the rotation of a black hole acts in general relativity a bit like a hurricane for the space-time around it. So that means it drags space and time around it. And so think about a plane flying into a hurricane, and all of a sudden the pilot will not be flying in the direction he's aiming at, but there's a little extra coming from the tailwind the plane is getting, and then there's a slightly different direction. And the same will happen to the star when it comes close to the black hole. It will feel that extra force due to the rotation of space-time.
9: So what does that do? That sort of nudges its path, its orbit at that moment?
10: It gives it a little kick, yes. Yeah? So because the interaction is strongest when the star is closest to the black hole, and since the star is coming in so close only for a very brief moment in time, you can think of it as if somebody would give the star a little kick, like somebody hammers on the star for an instant, and then the orbit has actually changed a bit. And then we have the full orbit time to measure how this orbit actually has changed. So you don't need to actually observe the moment it changes its direction. It's just good enough to measure before and after, right? That's a cumulative effect.
9: So you think you could actually measure effectively how much of a kick it gets? And would that tell you how fast the black hole is spinning?
10: That is exactly the idea. And this is why we were so interested in that star, because we should be able to see that extra kick it gets. And then I would think we have achieved a major milestone, the direct measurement of the spin of a massive black hole. I would think that's, again, in the category of measuring the mass of the black hole. It's sort of a second number we can determine from the black hole. And it turns out that's actually all. A black hole in astrophysics has a mass and a spin. That's all. It doesn't have any continents. There's no lakes on it. It has no internal structure. It's only rotation and mass. And so we would then have it fully characterized. And this is, of course, I would think that's almost Nobel Prize worthy again if we manage to do that.
9: I don't see why not. Black holes are rather popular with the Nobel Prizes these days. That was Stefan Gillesen of the Max Planck Institute speaking for the team who detected this remarkable star, S301. Details in Nature magazine.
5: Thanks, Roland. You're listening to Inside Science from the BBC World Service. Tell us what science you think we should be investigating. Our email address is insidescience@bbc.co.uk. Now, it is to science writing what the Nobels are to science, what the Oscars are to film, and it's coming. Yes, I'm sure you're excited. In just a few weeks, the Royal Society will be putting out the red carpet, the science writers will be blinking into the sunlight and putting on black tie, and coming for a party only marginally less bacchanalian than Vanity Fair's Oscars bash. The most coveted prize in non-fiction science is about to be awarded. Each week before then, we're speaking to the shortlisted authors for the Royal Society's Trevady Book Prize. And we started with Kit Chapman, author of The Age of Alchemy.
11: The book is about how chemistry came into being. We start off with fire and we move through the ages looking at different civilizations because there's this misconception that science begins in the 18th century. It doesn't. We go into Romans, we go into the Maya and the Aztec, we go into China, we go around the world, and we see how chemistry actually came into being through the Age of Alchemy.
5: And why? Why did you decide to do this?
11: I think part of it is addressing, again, this huge misconception that science belongs to white men in powdered wigs in the 18th century. Science is something that happens for all of us. We are constantly doing science. When we cook, when we clean, when we walk around our homes are built with materials. Science, chemistry is the science of stuff. Is the science of things. And I really wanted to show how interconnected our world was and decolonize a little bit chemistry's history.
5: Take us to some of these key parts of the evolution. Should we go to the streets of Alexandria?
11: The sweaty workshops of Alexandria that stink of these strange chemicals where people are claiming that they're making gold. That's really where we get the first signs of what we know as chemia. And then when that moves into Islam, we have it becomes alchemia and, of course, alchemy. And this is a tradition that goes from the Egyptian artisans working in tombs. They were creating paints and gold. And, of course, making gold is incredibly expensive because you've got to actually get the metal and mine it. And so they were looking at trying to create artificial gold. How do we make something look like gold so we can celebrate our gods? And that goes through the filter of Alexandria, which is a Macedonian Greek city. And eventually it all conflagrates together into this method of trade secrets known as chemia.
5: One of the most arresting starts to be honest, any chapter I've ever read begins with the words, Hennig Brand would probably be forgotten if he hadn't tried to turn his own piss into gold. Urine's got quite an unexpectedly important role in your book, hasn't it?
11: Urine comes up time and time again. If there's one thing that is a through thread, it's urine. But Hennig Brand in the 17th century became convinced that he could turn his own urine into gold. And what happens is he collects, 1,500 gallons of urine, slowly fermenting in a cellar. And eventually he actually gets something. He gets a glowing substance from his own urine. And he becomes really excited about this. He thinks he's made the philosopher's stone, this stone that is not a stone that can turn lead into gold. Of course, what he hasn't done is anything like that. He's actually isolated phosphorus. And he goes around, he sells the recipe to a friend of his who actually travels Europe, showing this glowing urine to kings and queens. And eventually it's seen by a man called Robert Boyle, fantastic scientist, founder of the Royal Society. And Robert Boyle realizes what's actually happened is a new element has been discovered.
5: When does alchemy become chemistry? And how does one make this distinction?
11: Alchemy is a worldview of trying to understand how things relate to each other and how things work together. And the worldview will depend on who you are. Chinese alchemy, Western alchemy, Indian, Tamil alchemy are all very, very different. Alchemy brings in spirituality and religious perspectives, whereas chemistry purely focuses on empiricism and what we can observe, repeated experiment. And that's really the transition. So the last prevailing theory of alchemy is called phlogiston, this idea that there is a magic substance in everything that causes things to burn. And this slowly gets disproven once we discover oxygen, carbon dioxide, nitrogen in the air. The man who makes the leap is Antoine Lavoisier. So we have this moment that you can pretty much say alchemy ends and chemistry begins as we start looking at things rationally, as we start looking at cause and effect and looking at what makes up our modern world. What is stuff, for want of a better word? That is when we finally get to chemistry. We start thinking about atoms, we start thinking about elements and the gold rush of the 19th century, where we discover these huge swathes of the periodic table, and the periodic table itself comes about at the end of alchemy.
8: If there's one message you want readers to take from your book, what is it?
11: It's that everybody can be a chemist. When you look at the first chemist that we can name, the first person we can name in history that was doing something akin to chemistry, it's Tufuti Belakayam, who was a Babylonian perfumer thousands of years ago. So the first chemist we can name is a woman. She was in the lower classes. She may well have been a slave, because quite often perfumers were that. So it is available to everybody. If you want to be a chemist, if you want to be a scientist, you can go and do that. And I want people to realize that science is for everybody and it is a global endeavor.
8: I'm not allowed to have favorites in these books, and indeed I can't, because this is the only one that I've read so far, but it's so much fun. Penny Sarchet, what have you brought for us?
6: Well, first off, let's talk about Operation Blue Skies, the world's first trial to deploy contrail avoidance measures across an entire airspace. So this is an attempt to reduce the amount of contrails produced by planes.
8: Why are we trying to reduce contrails?
6: They do actually have a climate impact. They're made by soot that's released by a plane. They sort of trigger the formation of ice crystals and then result in those lines of condensation that you can see in the sky, and they can last hours. And it's a little bit complicated. Some of it's good. They can reflect light during the day and slightly stop the amount of energy coming from the sun to the planet. But they're actually net bad because they also trap heat below them. And about a third of aviation's climate impact is thought to be down to these contrails. So the question then is, can we reduce them? And there's going to be this new trial over the Shanwick airspace, which is on the eastern side of the North Atlantic, taking place this winter and the following winter. And Google AI is going to inform rerouting of flights in flight to produce fewer contrails, so that it will sort of direct planes to slightly more atmospherically favourable conditions. And this does take more fuel, because if you're moving up and down and changing your course, then naturally you burn a bit more. But I was surprised to read that the benefits that this is likely to have are thought to kind of far outweigh any extra fuel that gets burned in flight. So if you're planning a flight over that side of the Atlantic this winter, you may well be on one of these trial flights.
8: Great. Anything else going on this week?
6: Yeah, so there's this paper in Nature yesterday about what psychedelics do to the brain, which I think is very interesting, because there's quite a body of evidence building that psychedelics have promise for the treatment of some psychiatric conditions. And we're still figuring out how best to do this and how to do it safely. It's obviously not something you should be administering yourself at home. There is this question of, like, well, why? Why does taking something that makes you hallucinate solve some of these difficult psychiatric problems? And so one of the sort of leading ideas of this has been the entropic brain hypothesis. And this posits that psychedelics temporarily relax the organization of your brain and they make your brain activity more flexible. But how can that explain kind of profound experiences that have long-lasting effects on your sort of mindset and feelings? And so this new study sought to look at that. And it's pretty cool. They did brain imaging of 62 adults before and after taking psilocybin. And there were sort of two levels. They confirmed that, yes, psilocybin does desynchronize brain activity, which is what we thought. But it doesn't just push a chaos button and make everything more random in your brain, more entropic. They found that brain activity actually sort of tuned people in to their surrounding environments. And they found that the stronger that this effect was in a person, the more that person's mindset shifted and the more they felt life has meaning and these kinds of positive effects that can sometimes be reported with psychedelics. So there's something about, if this pans out to be true, that you're kind of reorganizing brain activity rather than just throwing it into mayhem, that sounds slightly more promising.
8: Thank you very much, Penny. I am now, after listening to that, going to go and unscramble my brain. But that's all we've got time for. It is goodbye from me and goodbye from you.
6: Goodbye.
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14: At 10 hours GMT, welcome to the newsroom from the BBC World Service with Valerie Sanderson. A warning, the latest El Niño weather event could be the biggest since records began. As Imran Khan, Pakistan's former Prime Minister, is returned to jail after being taken to hospital, our correspondent is in Islamabad.
15: All of these tiny intricacies, which hospital he went to and how quickly he was transferred back, are also being monitored because everybody's trying to see if this is an indication of what might happen next.
14: Israeli settlers have returned to the settlement of Kadim in the occupied West Bank 21 years after it was evacuated, to the dismay of Palestinians.
16: We are defenseless. Europe has no time for us. America is preoccupied with Iran, and the Arab countries have their own internal problems.
14: And the ball touched by Diego Maradona that ended England's hopes in the 1986 World Cup is for sale for an estimated $10 million. After this.
4: BBC News with Neil Nunes. British meteorologists have warned that a developing El Niño weather system could become the largest on record. The scientists say sea temperatures in the tropical central Pacific, areas around Indonesia and Australia, could rise more than 3 degrees above normal, and the effects are already being felt. Our climate editor Justin Rowlett has more.
17: El Niño can shift weather patterns across the globe. Central America, tropical South America, and parts of Australia are among the regions at increased risk of drought. In the Atlantic, El Niño tends to suppress hurricanes. The Met Office says the event could increase the chances of wetter, stormier conditions across northwest Europe, including the UK, this autumn and early winter. It is also likely to push up global temperatures.
4: Pakistan's former Prime Minister Imran Khan has been returned to prison after receiving medical attention in hospital in Islamabad under a Supreme Court order. The government said a team of doctors had examined Mr. Khan and declared him medically fit. He's being held in prison for 3 years on corruption charges, which he says are politically motivated. Pakistan TV showed images of Mr. Khan's supporters showering the vehicle carrying him with flowers. The US has deported to Haiti the first group of people since the government won a legal case ending the temporary protected status of 300. He showed images of Mr. Khan's supporters showering the vehicle carrying him with flowers. The US has deported to Haiti the first group of people since the government won a legal case ending the temporary protected status of 350,000 Haitians. Andrew Ontiang has this report.

0: this year, and that more than half of the population is in need of humanitarian aid. Haitian immigration officials said that while some of those deported had been in the U.S. illegally, others had criminal records and convictions. They also said that others had held temporary protected status.
1: Australian police have charged a man with trying to give Ukrainian military information to people he believed were linked to Russian intelligence. The authorities say the 27-year-old Russian-Australian dual national tried to pass military information to people in Australia he thought were intelligence operatives. Chrissy Barrett is the Australian Federal Police Commissioner.
2: It is alleged the man maintained contact with individuals he believed were connected to Russian intelligence services. Investigators will allege the man then travelled to Ukraine in May 2025, where he joined the Ukrainian armed forces, gaining access to information relating to military personnel, units and locations.
1: BBC News. The president of the International Criminal Court, Tomoko Akani, has said the recent U.S. sanctions against her came as no surprise. Ms. Akani said it was important, however, that they do not become the beginning of the demise of the international rule of law. The sanctions announced on Tuesday also targeted the court's senior trial lawyer. Police in South Africa have arrested five suspects, including two Mexicans, after uncovering what they called a multi-million dollar crystal meth lab on a farm. Officers raided the lab in the town of Mussina following a two-month investigation. A new report by the charity Save the Children suggests at least 180 children in the Democratic Republic of Congo have lost both parents or caregivers since the Ebola outbreak was declared in May. Officials in Ituri province, the center of the outbreak, say more than 100 others have been separated from their parents while they receive care. Here's Richard Kagawi.
3: Children are bearing some of the worst effects of the largest Ebola outbreak in the Democratic Republic of Congo. Save the Children says thousands have lost a parent or caregiver and face stigma and isolation. The charity warns they are also at greater risk of abuse, severe emotional distress, trafficking and forced recruitment by armed groups. In partnership with the government, it has set up care centres for children whose parents are receiving treatment.
1: Richard Kagawi reporting. Prosecutors in Australia say the British rapper and YouTuber Young Philly is to be retried on three rape charges. His real name is Andres Felipe Valencia Barrentos. He was charged with repeatedly raping and assaulting a fan after performing at a nightclub in Perth in 2024. Last month, a jury acquitted him of three other rape charges, but found him guilty of two counts of assault. BBC World News.
4: It's 10.06 GMT. You're listening to The Newsroom on the BBC World Service with me, Valerie Sanderson. And it seems every week another report is released about the increasingly worrying state of the climate, and today is no exception. Scientists are now warning that the El Niño weather event developing over the Pacific Ocean is likely to be the strongest in living memory. Professor Adam Scaife is head of long-range forecasting for Britain's Met Office, which released the latest data.
5: I've been involved in long-range forecasting for many years, and I have never seen an event like this in our forecasts. The tropical Pacific is warming faster than I've ever seen, and assuming the forecasts are correct, and we've got very high confidence at this stage, we think that when it peaks in November and December, it's likely to be record event, unprecedented beyond anything we've seen in living memory.
4: Well, to hear more, we're joined by our environment correspondent, Matt McGrath. And Matt, what can you add to that assessment by Professor Adam Scaife?
6: I think it's worth bearing in mind, Valerie, that the El Niño, this current El Niño, was only declared just over 2 months ago in June. And that declaration means the temperatures and the water have reached 0.5 degrees above the long-term average. Now, that's gone from that to 2 degrees in a couple of months. It's likely to go higher to at least 3 degrees, according to the Met Office, maybe 4 degrees, according to other forecasts. Those are significant increases in temperatures. And if you look at what's driving it, there's heat down in the water, perhaps 8 degrees above the long-term average, deep in the waters of the Pacific. So that's an awful lot of heat that could come out of the and will come out of the ocean and will have impacts all around the world.
4: A lot of people listening to this, Matt, are going to think, you know, why is El Niño itself so important? What does this system actually do?
6: Yeah, what it does really is disrupt the weather patterns and the weather systems that we've all gotten used to around the world.

0: world. So the monsoon, for instance, the increase of heat, the increase of change in the winds that's caused by the rise of heat in the Pacific, that increases the chance of a very low monsoon, which affects millions and millions of people. You'll also see different aspects of it as well. So you get flooding in some places. We've already seen reports in Peru, which is right in the path of El Nino, right close to it, of getting increased floods in the last couple of weeks. We've seen the Panama Canal declare that they're going to cut the number of ships because they're being affected by a drought. So each and every area around the world, particularly around the tropical belt of the world, is hugely affected, from Indonesia to Australia, all around that central bit. But other parts of the world are affected as well. And we're likely to see the biggest overall impact, which is our new record global temperature next year. That will be directly linked, I think, to the added heat that El Nino will push into the atmosphere.
1: And what about the impact of the people living in some of those places that you mentioned, like Australia, Peru and Ecuador?
0: Yeah, this is this is really where the rubber meets the road with the El Nino idea. It's great to talk about it as something that's happening in the world, but it really impacts people. So there's increased threats of floods in various places, increased threats of drought in places like Indonesia, which will affect the crops they grow there, which will affect palm oil, which is included in so many products around the world and likely drive the prices of basic products and cosmetics up. So it'll impact people's income and impact their ability to buy food. So as well as the flooding and the droughts and these horrible direct impacts, there will be these other impacts in terms of the food, potential food shortages, and an extra, according to the World Meteorological Organization, an extra 50 million people pushed into food insecurity by the end of next year. That's a considerable number, a considerable impact.
1: I mean, this is a simplistic question, but can anything be done?
0: I don't think there's anything that can be done directly. And people often talk about these events as being linked to climate change. And this is one of those events that's a natural event, but it occurs in a much warmer world. It's not directly linked to climate change. So us cutting back our fossil fuels and our emissions aren't going to directly impact El Nino, but it's happening in a much warmer world. And if it wasn't happening in such a warm world, it may not have such a direct impact. The floods, the droughts might not be as strong. So I don't think there's anything we can do except bear it, be aware of it, listen to the forecast, be aware of what's happening in the world. But stopping it, I'm afraid it's a natural event. It happens every 2 to 7 years, and we've been having these for almost 1,000 years.
1: Thanks, Matt. Matt McGrath there. Pakistan's Prime Minister Imran Khan is back in prison after being taken to hospital on Tuesday amid reports that he was unwell. His lawyers say he's practically blind in one eye, but on Friday morning, doctors at the hospital deemed him medically fit. Mr. Khan has been held in prison for 3 years on corruption charges, which he says are politically motivated. Some of his supporters spoke to the BBC.
2: As soon as we heard that Imran Khan would be transferred from the jail to Shifa International Hospital for better medical treatment, I found the decision very welcome. We appreciate it. It's a very positive move.
3: As for bringing Mr. Khan to the Shifa International Hospital, to be honest, I have mixed feelings. There's great happiness, yet also deep concern regarding why matters reached this point and why the decision was made so late.
1: Well, I got the latest from our correspondent Caroline Davis, who attended a news conference with Mr. Khan's sister and doctor in Islamabad.
4: During that conference, they talked a little bit about what happened last night, because there was really quite a lot of confusion around this transfer to hospital and then back again to prison. There'd been a Supreme Court ruling that had said that he should be moved to a particular hospital, which was a private hospital. That was the hospital that his family and party preferred him to go to, and they wanted him to be seen by his own personal physician. However, it has now emerged that he did not go to that hospital. Instead, he was taken along with his sister to a different hospital, which is a state-run facility. His doctor, meanwhile, told us at the conference that he was taken to the private hospital where he waited for Mr. Khan, but Mr. Khan never appeared because he was taken from the state-run hospital straight back to prison. So a lot of confusion around exactly what happened there. Mr. Khan did have checks and tests done on him. They were observed by his sister, who is also a doctor as well, so that she was monitoring what happened. Now, the other sort of element of confusion here is that we were repeatedly told during the press conference about how fit and healthy Mr. Khan is as an individual, but also that they have these ongoing concerns about some of his blood pressure readings that had been taken in the run-up to this. Those have apparently improved, and the eye condition that you mentioned as well, which was particularly prevalent earlier this year, we've also seen reports that that has improved as well. And Mr. Khan is now back in prison. I think beyond all of the health concerns, which obviously a large amount of his supporters are very worried about, this is also about something else. This is the fact that after over 3 years in prison, this is the first indication of Mr. Khan getting some form of relief, in whatever form that is, from the court system. And the fact that that hasn't happened for the course of the last 3 years has meant there's been a lot of speculation here in Islamabad about what might be going on behind the scenes that has led to that level of development. Now, that is all speculation. We have not heard of anything from Imran Khan's party talking about any form of deal or discussions going on, particularly with Pakistan's politically powerful military and intelligence services. And of course, we've not heard anything from the military's side either. But that is certainly what people are watching. And that is also why all of these tiny intricacies, which might seem like intricacies about which hospital he went to and how quickly he was transferred back, are also being monitored and looked at, because everybody's trying to see if this is an indication of what might happen next with Mr. Khan.
1: Caroline Davis in Islamabad. Israeli settlers have returned to the settlement of Kadim in the occupied West Bank, 21 years after it was evacuated by a previous Israeli government. Kadim is the last of four West Bank settlements dismantled back in 2005 to be reopened under the current Israeli government, and is part of a sprint to expand settlement across the West Bank before elections are held in Israel in October. Our Middle East correspondent Lucy Williamson has sent us this report from outside Kadim.
5: Flanked by government ministers and rows of new white caravans, settler leader Yossi Dagan congratulated Kadim's new settler families as the inaugural ribbon was cut. "We've corrected the expulsion from northern Samaria," Dagan said, using the biblical name for the occupied West Bank, vowing that Jewish settlers would return to Gaza too. This area around Jenin is the latest focus of Israel's push to expand settlements across the West Bank. Government ministers and settler leaders were invited to Kadim's opening ceremony. Journalists were not. Down a narrow track just behind the settlement, we found a Palestinian vegetable farmer and his family. He asked us to hide his identity. As a boy, he told us he'd watched from this same house as the settlement of Kadim was built, then watched it evacuated two decades later. Now, he's watching the settlers return. "This time it's different," he told me. "Back then, the settlers lived alongside us. They lived their lives and we lived ours. But now, they already drove my nephews away from their citrus trees, telling them, 'You have no place here. Don't come back.'" Kadim was one of four Israeli settlements forcibly evacuated in 2005. Israel's current government has reopened all four of them and approved more new settlements in the area as well, overturning a 20-year ban on Israeli settlers around Jenin. By the time caravans had arrived at the new settlement of Emek Dotan, Palestinian teacher Samad Jaba says the problems had already begun.
6: "Settlers try to enter our homes and provoke us in every possible way. The biggest problem is after midnight. After midnight, they have powerful floodlights, and they stop right next to the house, shining them directly through the windows, house after house, until 2 or 3 in the morning."
5: Alongside new settlements around Jenin, a new Israeli military bases, including one near Jenin's refugee camp, the first permanent Israeli military site built on land under full Palestinian Authority control.
7: "In the past, we enjoyed the bliss of not having settlements. Now, we live in a hell made by settlers and their attacks."
5: Kamal Abu al-Rub is the Palestinian Authority governor in Jenin.
7: "It's as if the Israelis are racing against time before the upcoming elections. Many of the areas around the city are now surrounded by settlements. Farmers are afraid and anxious about settler attacks when they go to work on their lands. They have also cut off roads, bulldozed lands, and cut down trees."
8: This is the road that links the new settlement of Kadim to Israel. The last time I was here, just a few weeks ago, we sat in a cafe over here drinking coffee, surrounded by Palestinian shops and businesses. Since then, dozens of those businesses have been flattened by the Israeli army. It gives you some sense of how fast things here are changing.
9: Lucy Williamson reporting. You're listening to The Newsroom on the BBC World Service with me, Valerie Sanderson. In Hong Kong, two pro-democracy activists have been found guilty of acts of subversion. The two, Lee Chuk-yan and Chow Hang-tung, used to organise candlelit vigils marking the anniversary of the killing of hundreds, maybe thousands of people in Tiananmen Square in Beijing in 1989. A third defendant, Albert Ho, a former legislator, pleaded guilty. Human Rights Watch said they were being punished for reminding the Chinese government of its atrocities. Martin Yip reports from Hong Kong.
10: So today the court has spent merely 5 minutes to deliver the verdict. They handed out the 206 pages of written reasoning of the verdict and then told the court that they will return on the 28th of August to hear what is called the mitigation hearings on reasonings why these three defendants, two former legislators and one barrister, a practicing barrister, should receive lighter, more lenient sentence. This charge of incitement to subversion under the Beijing-imposed Hong Kong National Security Law carries a maximum jail term of 10 years. And in today's judgment, there are some very critical words against these defendants from the judges, including probably the most important message that the end one-party state motto that is in their organisation, the Hong Kong Alliance, bears the meaning of overthrowing the Chinese government, which is the key reasoning why the judges delivered this guilty verdict. And they also said that they believe that Chow Hang-tung, Lee Chuk-yan and Albert Ho have a grudge. They have hostility against the Chinese government's Communist Party administration, and they do intend to incite others to overthrow the state, although the court believes that the prosecution didn't demonstrate enough evidence to prove exactly that. Still, they reach this fairy judgment of a guilty verdict.
9: Martin Yip. This morning's headlines here in Britain are dominated by the news that Prince Harry and his family are returning to the UK after 6 years in America. And reports in Australia say that his wife, Meghan, has been offered an acting role here, which sources close to the family have not denied. Monty Coy is senior entertainment and royal correspondent at the Australian outlet news.com.au, which broke the story.
11: This is such a key part of the puzzle. And I think when we all heard that news that Harry and Meghan were moving here and within a matter of days and the kids were enrolled in school, everyone was asking, well, what is Meghan going to be doing? Is she keen on returning to royal life or what will her career look like in the UK? And I think this here answers a lot of that now. I had heard rumours that potentially she'd be stepping into the acting world a little bit more. We saw a sign of that actually late last year when it emerged that she had filmed a cameo as herself in a big upcoming movie with Jack Quaid and Lily Collins. But this is obviously a massive step now back into that direction. And again, this is clearly part of why they've decided now to relocate over here with the kids, because either she has signed or is about to sign on for this project. I'm told it's significant and she's very excited about it.
12: But we don't know exactly what it is. And when we look at the fairly scant level of detail that we do have, the fact that the children will be enrolled in school might be telling, because things like Hollywood blockbuster movies or TV shows, they tend to be filmed reasonably quickly now in just a couple of months. So it could be a longer term role, a longer lasting role, perhaps.
11: You're exactly right. I mean, this has clearly been a top secret operation as conversations have been undergoing. But what we can glean is that if they are going to be here for what we're told is an extended period of time, it does indicate that it would be a lengthier project, possibly a show. I think we will find out relatively soon, because if it is now at the point where she is signing on, I know this project is definitely happening, because as I say, it's a big part of why they wanted to move over here. There's also obviously Harry's connection to the UK and wanting to spend time with his wider family. But this is a big part of it.
9: Bronte Coy. A new film, The Cycle of Love, focusing on the discrimination people can face because of India's caste system, has premiered in the US. It tells the true life story of PK, a street artist from the marginalised Dalit caste who cycled more than 9,000 kilometres from India to Europe to try to reunite with his true love, Lotta, from Sweden. About 200 million people in India are Dalits, historically known as untouchables, who face generations of discrimination and exclusion. Our culture correspondent, Noor Nanji, spoke to Priyanka Chopra Jonas, who executive produced the movie, and its director, Orlando von Einsiedel, and asked them what the real-life PK and Lotta think about the film.
13: I think one of the things that makes me feel that maybe we got it right is when this film's played at film festivals, PK and Lotta have come and they've watched every single screening of the film, which is amazing.
14: Cute together, like you meet them and you're like, wow, you know, this is a love story with a happy ending because you're still together and you're still cute. Like they're still like, they hold hands and they're affectionate. And I'm like, I want that. After 50 years, you know, it's amazing.
15: What does this film say to you about the power of love?
14: I think it stands for how resilient love can be. And I think resilience is one of the most important qualities when it's actually really true love. Like when you're resilient and you're like, I will bend heaven and earth to achieve this thing, that makes it passionate, it makes it magical. And this movie is like an absolute example of that.
15: Orlando, do you think many people outside of India will be shocked that this level of discrimination based on a person's caste exists?
13: Well, I think discrimination exists in all societies. I think more than anything, this is also, as Priyanka was saying, this is a story about extraordinary human resilience and a man learning to love himself, and by loving himself, being able to love others.
15: And Priyanka, the issues in this film of social justice and a fairer system are very topical right now, given the protests we've seen in India. How timely do you feel that your film is, and what do you hope that the film will achieve?
14: I think this is a conversation which is timely at any given time. And it's unfortunate that, I'm sorry, but your question makes it timely just currently. I think these are issues we've discussed historically. And as human beings, taking the right step in that direction is what is crucial.
15: And the word untouchable itself is quite contentious and maybe even offensive to some. What discussions did you guys have around it?
13: So, you know, whenever you make a film outside of your own socioeconomic experience, it's an enormous responsibility. We took trying to get this right in the film very, very seriously. That began by working together with PK, Lotta and the whole family. But we also surrounded ourselves with experts. We worked with a number of cast experts on this film. And, you know, I knew very little about this before getting into it and done my best to educate myself. And hopefully we've done a job of representing this correctly in the film.
9: Orlando von Einsiedel and Priyanka Chopra Jonas speaking to Noor Nanji. Finally, let's listen to one of the most infamous moments in the history of football.
16: And Maradona gives Argentina the lead. The England players protesting to the referee. And the goal is given. A use of the hand that England are complaining about.
9: The moment that Diego Maradona used his hand to score the opening goal in Argentina's World Cup quarterfinal against England in 1986, which came to be known as the Hand of God. Later, Maradona dribbled that very same ball past several defenders and crushed England's hopes with the so-called goal of the century. Well, Maradona died back in 2020, but interest in his legacy remains as strong as ever. And that ball is up for sale this weekend in the United States with an estimated value of $10 million. The BBC's Simon Jack spoke to football journalist and Diego Maradona biographer Guillaume Balaguer.
17: They tried to sell it before, and even though somebody tried to pay £2.5 million, did not sell. This was about 6 years ago, because the price that they wanted for is closer to what you say, to the 10 million. Doesn't even look probable, but of course is one iconic one for somebody that is remembered in the Anglo-Saxon world as a genius and as a cheat.
18: I mean, yeah. That's the thing about Maradona, isn't he? He's a sublime footballer, gifted. He's also a villain. He's an athlete. He's a drug addict. He's got so many different faces.
17: Yes, and again, you have to separate how he's perceived in the Anglo-Saxon world and in the Latin world. In the Anglo-Saxon world, because you did not hear him talk, he had an interview with Gary Lineker and the BBC. I've got in my YouTube channel subtitle, that is the Asif Kapadia documentary, a couple of books. But generally, it's what you see, what people have seen, is a genius, as you said, and who also was a cheat, who had iconic moments like that warm-up to Oppo's Life is Life in the semi-finals of the UEFA Cup, just before playing against Bayern Munich, where he was dancing instead of warming up. Things that you see is remembered for in the Latin world is so much more. Is seen basically as somebody that changed football.
18: I think, if you go to Argentina, I've been to visit, you almost see religious iconography of Maradona in some places you go to.
17: For two reasons. One, because they seem as somebody that changed football. He was the first one to have a press officer, the first one to have a personal physio, the first one to have or to create a trade union for players, the first one to challenge FIFA and UEFA and saying that they were corrupt, the first one to have a go at the Pope, because he thought he could. But also in Argentina, they embrace very quickly somebody that actually challenges or sees himself as one of the best in the world, because they themselves feel that they haven't been allowed to be one of the best in the world. But once somebody represents them that way, straight away, he goes up into the Olympus. But again, because he won, and he won a World Cup with Argentina, that gives him, as you said, the religious status, really.
9: That was Guillaume Balaguer on the footballer Diego Maradona. That's it from the newsroom.
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22: BBC News with Jane Steele. Meteorologists have warned that a developing El Niño weather system could become the largest on record. The scientists say sea temperatures in the tropical central Pacific could rise more than 3 degrees above normal. India is for the first time in a decade importing sugar in an attempt to rein in local prices. India is the world's second largest sugar producer, but reduced rainfall due to El Niño has affected supplies. Pakistan's former Prime Minister Imran Khan has been returned to prison after receiving medical attention in hospital under a Supreme Court order. The government said doctors had declared him medically fit. The United States has deported the first group of people to Haiti since the government won a legal case ending their temporary protected status. They were taken to Cape Haitien because the capital, Port-au-Prince, is considered too dangerous. The president of the International Criminal Court has said the recent US sanctions against her came as no surprise. Tomoko Akane said it was important, however, that they don't become the beginning of the demise of international rule of law. Save the Children says almost 200 children in the Democratic Republic of Congo have lost both parents or caregivers in the current Ebola outbreak. The charity warns that those affected are at greater risks of abuse. The treason trial of Tanzania's opposition leader Tundu Lissu will proceed after a court found he has a case to answer. Mr. Lissu was charged for allegedly urging people to boycott the elections. One of the most famous footballs in history has gone up for auction in the United States. The ball was used when Diego Maradona scored both the controversial Hand of God and the so-called Goal of the Century against England at the 1986 World Cup. Bidding has reached $2.5 million, but the auction house believes it could fetch more than $10 million. BBC News.
23: When Prince Harry spoke to the BBC in May of last year, it looked like there was no way home for the Duke of Sussex.
24: I miss the UK. I miss parts of the UK. Of course I do. And I think that it's really quite sad that I won't be able to show, you know, my children my homeland.
23: But now it seems the Sussexes have had a change of heart. They are leaving California and returning to England with their two children. This move comes 6 years after they had an incredibly public breakup with the UK. Harry and Meghan, you'll recall, were welcomed to the US with open arms and multi-million dollar brand partnerships. So what happened? What's changed? From the BBC, I'm Asma Khalid in Washington, D.C. And today on The Global Story, Harry and Meghan's return to Britain and why their so-called American dream may have come to an end.
0: My name's Sarah Hewson. I'm a journalist and royal commentator. I've been following the royal family for two decades.
23: Sarah, thank you for joining us on The Global Story. The return of the Sussexes to the UK was announced, I believe, late on Wednesday, UK time. How did you first find out, and what was your reaction?
0: Well, Asma, it's a pleasure to be with you. And I have to say, my jaw hit the floor. I had no awareness, no inkling whatsoever that this was going to happen. And if you'd asked me, I'd have said, no way. They have built a life for themselves in California. They have burned the bridges back here in Britain. And it's just not happening, certainly not now. And even more extraordinary is the fact that they were over here in the UK in July. They went to see the King and Queen Camilla at Highgrove, the King's private home. They had that meeting, but this wasn't discussed, we're told, during that meeting. The King was only informed of this on Sunday, and it's all happening very, very fast. We're told they are going to be here within the month. They're going to be here in August. So we've got, what, 11 days left, and their children, Archie and Lilibet, have been enrolled in British schools. Now, schools go back here in the UK after the summer break at the beginning of September, usually that first week of September. So you can imagine that they will want to be here and getting settled before that for the children. They have got a new home here in the UK.
23: I was going to ask, where do they intend to live? Because they gave up their royal credentials, and so they're presumably not living in a royal residence anymore.
0: They're no longer have a royal residence. They gave up their royal status, they gave up their roles as working royals, and they also gave up their home, Frogmore Cottage, on the Windsor estate. So they don't have a base here, and that's been a problem for some time whenever they've wanted to come back. They have, we understand, secured a new property. It's not a royal residence, it is a private property. It doesn't appear that they've bought a new home at this stage. They're likely to be renting a home. And as for where, the most likely area, and we don't know the details of this, and we know they're very private and very security conscious, but it's highly likely that it's going to be in the Cotswolds. They did lease a property there before their marriage. But the Cotswolds also gives them the advantage of being near Highgrove, King Charles's home. So if they want to start repairing those relations and spending more time with the King, well, then that would be ideal.
23: Sarah, I think it's worth reminding listeners why Harry and Meghan left the UK for the US in 2020. I think some listeners will recall there was certainly a perception among some Americans that Meghan was not treated fairly by the royal family or in some cases by the UK press. That is certainly a sentiment that existed here in the United States among some.
0: Yes, and of course, in this story, there are two very different versions of it. And people are either in Camp Harry and Meghan or they're on the other side of the royal family. And certainly what we had when they left makes it this huge story when they decided to leave the royal family, leave Britain behind and build a new life in America was Harry and Meghan discussing how difficult their lives had become within the royal family. And many will remember Meghan talking about how impossible it was for her within palace walls, that it was taking a huge toll on her mental health, that she had felt trapped within at the palace, that she had received some extremely negative media coverage, trolling, threats to them, and that ultimately they had felt, and Harry, with everything that had happened with his mother, had felt that the only option was for them to leave the country, to get away and to build a life for themselves. Now, of course, Buckingham Palace had that famous phrase, didn't they, after the Oprah Winfrey interview and the allegations made there, recollections may vary. And we do have two very different versions of this.
23: You mentioned the interview with Oprah that was in 2021. And I want to talk about the context in which they first arrived to the United States. You know, when they came in 2020, in the following few years, there were these several blockbuster tell-all pieces of content. Their Netflix documentary in 2022, Harry's memoir Spare the following year, 2023. Do you gauge that the Sussexes were happy with what all that did for their profile and their reputation in the United States around that time?
0: Well, I mean, look, the Harry and Meghan documentary was a massive hit for Netflix. Spare, Harry's autobiography, was an absolutely monumental hit in terms of, you know, book sales. But have they achieved everything they set out to do? Has life on the other side of the pond given them everything that they wanted? And I don't necessarily think that is the case, despite those big hits. And the problem for them has been that the greater the distance they have put between themselves and the royal family, the less interest there is in them from the public. There's also the brand Sussex in America and how they're making a living. Has it become tough for them to continue to make a living? Certainly it has. You know, Meghan has launched her lifestyle brand as ever, but we don't know how lucrative that is for them. We don't know the figures. We do get told that the products have been selling out, but you know, how much money is she able to generate? And Harry has taken a step back, really, from commercial endeavors to focus on what he really wants to do, which is the philanthropy.
23: What all has this sharing that the Sussexes have done of their lives over the years here in California, what has that done to the relationship with the royal family?
0: The sharing of dirty laundry, effectively, and those private family secrets has been catastrophic for their relationship with the royal family.
1: Your arguments with your brother became physical.
2: It was a buildup of frustration, I think, on his part.
0: You know, Harry talked about the fight that he had with his brother, Prince William.
2: He was shouting at me. I was shouting back at him.
23: And that was in a 2023 interview with Anderson Cooper on CBS's 60 Minutes.
2: And he snapped. And he pushed me to the floor.
1: He knocked you over?
2: He knocked me over. I landed on the dog bowl.
1: You cut your back?
2: Yeah, I cut my back. I didn't know about it at the time. But he apologized afterwards. It was a pretty nasty experience.
0: We had accusations against the Princess of Wales, that she was cold, that Queen Camilla was the wicked stepmother. We, of course, had in the Oprah Winfrey documentary the claims that there was racism within the royal family.
3: There are several conversations.
4: There's a conversation with you.
3: With Harry.
4: About how dark your baby is going to be?
3: Potentially, and what that would mean or look like.
0: That Meghan's pleas for help as she was struggling with her mental health were ignored. They were hugely damaging revelations and accusations. And that has put an ocean between them and the family. And I think while we are seeing that the seeds of regrowth in that, in terms of the relationship between Harry and his father, with other members of the family, notably with Prince William, I think we're a long way off that.
23: Between the two brothers, have they spoken over the years?
0: Well, we don't know, of course. And that is one of the biggest issues in this, the fact that a lot of the private family conversations and the dealings between the two sides ended up in the public domain. And so that lack of trust was a real barrier towards any kind of rapprochement, any kind of conversations taking place. We don't know, but we don't believe there have been conversations between them, as far as we're aware, for some years now.
23: Sarah, I want to understand why Harry and Meghan have decided this is the right moment for their family to return to the UK. But before we do that, I want to understand first what their time in the United States has been like. When they moved to the United States, there was a Netflix deal that they got in September of 2020. It was believed to be worth around $100 million. Then there was a Spotify deal that was estimated to be worth $25 million. Back then in 2020, there was, I would say, goodwill toward Harry and Meghan from the American public broadly. Why was that the case?
0: I think you're absolutely right there. They were hot property. There were people fighting over them to get this deal. Everybody wanted that Netflix documentary series. The Spotify deal was a really big deal for both Spotify and for Harry and Meghan, but it went wrong pretty quickly. And we then had the humiliation of a Spotify executive calling them a pair of grifters. The Netflix deal hasn't produced those big hits apart from that Harry and Meghan documentary series. And the deal wasn't renewed. They do still have connections with Netflix now. They have a kind of first rights deal with them. But in terms of those big money deals, they have been a kind of one-hit wonder. And I think we know that they have very high security costs. We know that, you know, they have a big mansion in Montecito. Their living costs are very high and they need to make a living. And it's been far harder than they perhaps might have expected right at the outset when everybody was clamoring for them to tell their story. Once that story's been told, what do they offer?
23: I'm curious what we know about what Harry and Meghan's lives were like in Montecito.
0: I think Harry and Meghan, from what we've seen, and then actually, you know, in the last year, we've been seeing rather a lot more because Meghan started up her Instagram account and gave us little glimpses into family life. And from what they have shown us, well, an idyllic life. You know, a beautiful home in Montecito, two beautiful children. You know, we've seen Harry taking the children down to surf school on the beach, out walking the dogs. They do the school run. You know, to all intents and purposes, it looks fantastic, particularly when you're sitting in rainy Blighty. what a life to be living in California. But I think behind closed doors, for Harry, the sense that you get is that this was a lonely existence, that he didn't have his close friends around him. He didn't have any family nearby. Meghan has a mother, Doria, but other than that, they were fairly isolated. I think also those big hopes and that huge optimism they had that they were going to make this big, bold, fresh start away from the royal family have proved to be perhaps a little naive, that it's been far harder to build a life and separate yourself from the royal family successfully.
23: In May of 2025, our BBC colleague Neda Tofiq spoke to Harry in California.
5: Hello, Prince Harry.
23: And he told her in his words,
24: I can't see a world in which I would be bringing my wife and children back to the UK at this point.
23: A lot of the concerns, it seems, revolved around security arrangements.
24: Look at the risks, look at the threat, look at the impact that if anything was to happen to me, my wife, or my father's grandchildren, if anything was to happen to them, look where the responsibility lies.
23: Can you break that down and explain what the concerns have been?
0: Yeah, and this is absolutely fascinating. Harry has been fighting for many years now to have his security status restored, and that is round-the-clock Metropolitan Police-provided security, taxpayer-funded security. He didn't get that. Once he'd left the United Kingdom and was no longer a working royal, his security status was downgraded. And that meant whenever he wanted to return to the United Kingdom, he had to apply to a committee called RAVEC, which effectively looks after royal and VIP security here in the United Kingdom. And he had to apply to them with 3 weeks' notice. And then that would be reviewed on a case-by-case basis. He had long argued this wasn't good enough. And although he had his private security in the United States, that he felt that the intelligence that the Metropolitan Police had here was absolutely vital to protecting his family, and it wouldn't be safe to bring them back. Now, as far as we're aware, that status hasn't changed. They do not have taxpayer-funded security. They offered to pay for Metropolitan Police security when they visited the United Kingdom, and they were told, no, we are not cops for hire, and that would set a very dangerous precedent. And so for Harry, that was absolutely a red line. Without that security, it wasn't safe to come back.
23: Can I just understand what private security would look like in the UK compared to, say, the security a member of the royal family would receive? Is there a major distinction in what that level of security looks like?
0: Yeah, and security is a really difficult question to answer, actually, because it's one they will not answer and they will not give details about for obvious reasons, because they don't want to compromise that security. But a member of the royal family would have private police protection officers, PPOs, attached to them, and they would go with them wherever they are.
5: 24/7.
0: 24/7, those PPOs are with them, particularly the senior members of the royal family. There's a lot of intelligence sharing between the Home Office and, of course, the Metropolitan Police. And, it is seen as the highest grade of security that you can have. It's the same security that is offered to visiting dignitaries, for example, if you have
5: heads of state,
0: heads of state. Uh-huh. It is also offered to all former prime ministers of the United Kingdom. And that's been at the core of Harry's argument in this. Taylor Swift, in fact, had this level of security when she was in the United Kingdom. How come Taylor Swift gets it, but I, as the son of the king, am not entitled to it? We know that there have been threats against them. There have been threats from the far right towards Meghan. There have been death threats made towards them, and former police officers have talked about that. But it's been a real debate. Are they entitled to taxpayer-funded security? They're now moving back to the United Kingdom, but the Prime Minister, Andy Burnham, has said today that their security is a private matter. I mean, I read that as being, it's nothing to do with the government. It's up to them. They're private citizens and they can make their own arrangements.
5: In that same interview that Harry gave to my colleague Nada Tawfiq, he told her, "I don't know how much longer my father has."
24: And they said, "Life is precious. I don't know how much longer my father has. He won't speak to me because of this security stuff. But it would be nice to reconcile."
0: I mean, that was one of the standout moments from that interview, wasn't it? A lot of people have been wondering today, does this mean that the king's health is not as we perhaps might hope, that it is more serious than we might have thought? We desperately hope not. But could that be a factor? Harry had said last year that the next 12 months, his focus was on his father. There's also the fact that I think Harry has clearly become rather homesick. Despite their unhappiness when they left the United Kingdom, he's made it clear over the last year or so that he really does miss his country, that he did want to spend more time here in Britain, and that he desperately wanted his children, Archie and Lilibet, who are a prince and princess, to know about their heritage, to know where they come from, to know their family, to be a part of that royal family and to spend time with his father.
5: And how has the British public responded?
0: I think there are very, very diverse opinions on this. There are those that said, they've made their bed, they can lie in it. They went off to California, stay there. That, they've done so much damage to the royal family with the brickbats that have been thrown and the grenades that have been lobbed across the Atlantic, that it's just beyond repair. But there are others, and I think when you see Harry, when he came back here last month, there are others who say, actually, they are a real asset. Harry, when you see him on his charity work, he comes to life. He is absolutely brilliant at that, and there is still a huge amount of affection for him. I think Meghan will be concerned about the reception that she will get here. And I think the way in which the British public responds to them may well be led by the way in which the royal family respond to them and how we see them. Are they visibly welcomed back into the fold?
5: Yeah, are they at Christmas dinners with everybody else or are they not?
0: Well, this is the first thing that came to my mind. Are we going to be seeing them at Balmoral for Christmas and Sandringham for the summer holidays? Are they going to be attending church at Easter in Windsor with the royal family, for example? Are they going to be making public appearances with the royal family? Now, they're not going to be working royals. That status that they agreed in that Sandringham summit in 2020.
5: They gave it up.
0: They gave it up.
5: Can you ever become a royal again?
0: Well, Harry's always a royal. He's always a member of the royal family.
5: Yes.
0: But he's a non-working royal. And that's the distinction that the late Queen made. That, you know, they will always be much loved members of her family, is how she described it. But they had decided to just to step back from their public roles.
5: Can you change your mind on that and decide you want to be a working royal again? It's like coming out of retirement. Maybe.
0: Well, you can try, but I guess you have to get the approval of those at the top. And at the moment, the steer from Buckingham Palace is nothing is changing on that front. And nor do we get the impression that Harry and Meghan want that to change at the moment, that they want to retain their freedom to make a living for themselves privately. But by being closer to the family, they will be able to attend those private events if they receive the invitation.
5: What we heard is that part of the reason they left and moved to California was because of the ways in which they felt that they were mistreated by some in the UK press. They've accused the press of racism, of bullying. Are there reasons for them to believe that those concerns will have dissipated? I mean, has the tone in the media changed at all towards Harry and Meghan?
0: I think the tone in the media generally has been changing over recent years, and particularly since the Leveson inquiry into phone hacking. And this was the revelation that celebrities, members of the royal family, people who had found themselves in the public eye had had their phones hacked by journalists, by tabloid newspapers in order to get stories. And Prince Harry has been fighting for years now in the courts against the tabloid press. He's had some victories against some of the media here, some of the tabloid press in the UK, but he's also lost a significant case, his most recent one, against the publisher of the Daily Mail and the Mail on Sunday newspaper. All of these have played out in the courts, and Harry has desperately been trying to change the media landscape and the way in which the tabloid press in particular operates, with, as I said, some success and some less so. But I don't know how much they feel that has changed now, whether they will get a different kind of reception from the media. I think they are now private citizens. That means they're no longer public property. But they also lack the protection that they had within the royal family. Having said that, though, as those words came out of my mouth, they have long argued that they didn't get protection within the royal family. One of their biggest criticisms was that they felt that they were being made to look bad to make others look good, and they weren't receiving the same level of support as others, something that has always been denied by those within palace circles. But I think it will be challenging. And I think for both of them, and particularly Meghan, one of the real concerns will be what kind of reception will we get? The paparazzi, of course, has long been one of Harry's greatest enemies. And with reason, because of what happened to his mother, Princess Diana, in Paris in 1997. It is something that has totally and utterly shaped his life. And when Meghan and he were being hounded by the paparazzi, I think for Harry, he felt that this was history repeating itself. And he felt he had no choice but to leave Britain in order to protect his wife. Of course, it didn't end when they left Britain, because we also had that very famous scene in New York when Meghan was there collecting an award, and they were then chased by the paparazzi in New York as well. And so I think Harry and Meghan, no matter where they go, are of huge public interest, and that does come with a price tag.
5: I mean, the story, any story about a royal family, I think seems very distant to most of us and our American lives here. But in some ways, this is also the story of a family who was split up, it seems, was estranged for a bit of time. And I think there's something kind of optimistic also in what you're describing. This is one of the most public family rifts we have seen, and it appears that it could be in the process of healing, you're saying.
0: Well, this is a very sad story, ultimately, isn't it? This is about a family. a father and his two sons who have been through unimaginable tragedy, losing their mother so young, falling out in the most public of ways, and a grandfather not being able to have that contact with two of his grandchildren has caused great sadness.
23: On that note, I want to say thank you, Sarah, for just bringing your reporting and storytelling to us. We really appreciate it.
0: Thank you so much for having me.
23: That was the journalist and royal commentator, Sarah Hewson. If you enjoyed our show today, you can always find more from us if you subscribe to The Global Story as a podcast. We have new shows every weekday. You'll find them wherever you listen to your favorite ones. And that's it for today. Thanks, as always, for spending some time with us. We hope you have a very relaxing weekend, and we'll talk to you again on Monday.
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8: All aboard for the Outlook mixtape, weird, wonderful, and downright extraordinary stories from the railways. We'll join New Yorker Danny Stewart on his evening commute as he spots what he thinks is a discarded doll on the station floor.
10: And I start thinking, why would a little girl leave her baby doll on the ground? And I'm walking up the stairs to exit, and I glance back one more time, and that's when I noticed his legs move.
8: The doll is a newborn baby. His parents are nowhere to be found, and Danny is drawn into a family drama that changes everything. And we'll hear the dulcet tones of an Australian train announcer who serenades travellers in Melbourne.
12: Jingle bells, jingle all the way. Frankston train is coming to take you all the way. Hey!
25: He put me on the street. I'm very head down, very shy person. But once I come here, it's like I feel like I'm home.
8: First, the BBC World Service News.
26: BBC News with Neil Nunes. British meteorologists have warned that a developing El Niño weather system could become the biggest on record. The scientists say sea temperatures in the tropical central Pacific could be significantly higher than normal, with drought in Central and South America. With more, here's our environment correspondent, Matt McGrath.
27: The scientists first declared the El Niño a couple of months ago. What they've seen in the data so far is a really strong strengthening of the warming in a particular area that they monitor all the time. And at the moment, it's over 2 degrees warmer than it should be. The Met Office is saying it could get to 3 degrees. Other forecasts have said it could get to 4 degrees. That is just unheard of going back to the 19th century in terms of records. So it's worrying the scientists. It's happening in a much warmer world, as we know from climate change. And so the impacts might be a bit unpredictable and much more strengthened than they have been in the past.
26: For the first time in a decade, India is importing sugar in an attempt to rein in local prices that have skyrocketed in recent months. India is the world's second largest sugar producer and exporter, Archana Shukla explains.
28: Sugar prices in the local markets have jumped 40% in the last 2 months, retailing at just more than half a dollar per kilo. The government wants to stabilize them before the upcoming festive season, when demand for traditional sweets peak. India was still exporting sugar as recently as May, but less rain due to El Niño has hit sugarcane production, and the industry is redirecting spare capacity to ethanol-based fuels, squeezing supplies. With lower production in hubs like Brazil and news of India importing, international prices have already ticked up.
26: Pakistan's former Prime Minister Imran Khan has been returned to prison after a brief medical examination in Islamabad. Government doctors declared him medically fit, but his party says the authorities breached a Supreme Court order by taking him to a state-run hospital instead of the private facility specified by the judges and returning him to jail within hours. The UN's senior Ebola coordinator has warned the authorities breached a Supreme Court order by taking him to a state-run hospital instead of the private facility specified by the judges and returning him to jail within hours. The UN's senior Ebola coordinator has warned that the outbreak in the Democratic Republic of Congo is growing.

0: 3 months, 2,500 people have died, and half of those in the last 20 days. And the epidemic is spreading widely. It's now covering an area that is bigger than France. And the outbreak is faster than our response.
1: Meanwhile, the charity Save the Children says at least 180 children have lost parents or caregivers since the outbreak was declared. World News from the BBC. The United States has deported to Haiti the first group of people since the government won a legal case ending the temporary protected status of 350,000 Haitians. 160 deportees were taken to Cap-Haïtien in the north of the country. The treason trial of the Tanzanian opposition leader Tundu Lissu will proceed after a court found he has a case to answer. The ruling by a court in the port city of Dar es Salaam came days after prosecutors presented evidence and 17 witnesses testified against him. The UK government has said French police tactics are becoming more effective in stopping small boats carrying migrants across the English Channel to Britain. The new techniques being used have not been disclosed by the UK or France. The details now from Tom Simons.
2: The government signed a new deal with France in April for tougher policing on the other side of the channel. Officials say more boat equipment is now being seized on the way to the coast. More dinghies are being intercepted and punctured on the beaches. And for the first time, they're being stopped at sea, regarded as a safety risk in the past. Three boats were prevented from entering British waters in the last 2 weeks, having left the French coast. 61% of crossing attempts have been intercepted. But that's an increase of only 5% compared with the same period last year.
1: One of the most famous footballs in history has gone up for auction in the United States. The ball was used when Diego Maradona scored both the controversial Hand of God goal and the so-called goal of the century against England at the 1986 World Cup. Bidding has reached $2.5 million, but the auction house believes it could fetch more than $10 million. BBC World News.
3: Now let's forget about work. Take a holiday. Jump aboard a train on a two-way ticket to paradise in a railway siding.
4: There couldn't be a more perfect setting for a drama than a train carriage. An enclosed space locked in with strangers hurtling along. The ordinary world with its ordinary rules just a blur on the other side of the glass. If you're lucky, the train manages to grind to a halt at your station, but you haven't yet made it past the hot metal and the ear-splitting noise and through the acrid fumes back to your regular life. Still, anything could happen. I'm Jo Fidgen, and on the Outlook mixtape this week and next, real-life dramas from the railways.
5: Everything becomes a train announcer. The quiche will be out of the oven in 10 minutes' time.
6: It's quite a deep conversation, right? Yeah. It's not like your normal tube small talk.
7: It was a very deep conversation. And the weird thing was I'd never heard of what egg donation was. I didn't even know. I obviously knew about test tube babies and I knew about, you know, IVF.
4: Our journey starts on the New York subway. It's the 28th of August, 2000. Danny Stewart is on his way to meet his partner, Pete Mercurio. They've been together for a few years by this point, and life is good, busy, with careers and softball and socialising, and the plan is for things to stay that way. But that was before Danny got on the subway that evening to go and meet Pete for dinner. He told Anu Anand what happened.
8: I was working a little bit late. We had this dinner date. I had left work, gone up on the subway train up to my apartment, got the mail, and then got back. But I realized I was running late. I was on the local train all the way down. So it was close to around 8 o'clock that evening. You know, so it was just past rush hour. Not a lot of people were about in that part of the subway station. I'm exiting, and I just notice on the ground, on the floor, tucked up against the wall, what I think is a baby doll.

0: And I start thinking, why would a little girl leave her baby doll on the ground? And I'm walking up the stairs to exit, and I glance back one more time, and that's when I noticed his legs move.
1: Danny had found not a baby doll, but an actual baby, a newborn.
0: My heart was beating extremely fast, and I ran down the stairs. He was wrapped up in a dark sweatshirt, so all that was sticking out was his leg. So I loosened it up, made sure he seemed to be breathing okay, and he was. He appeared to be healthy. He didn't have any clothes on, so he was just wrapped up in this sweatshirt. I could tell he was a baby boy. His umbilical cord was still partially intact, so it was like I could tell that he was a newborn. I was thinking maybe a day or so old, but that's all that I knew. I'm probably sure that I was in a state of shock. I was in disbelief that this was happening, and I was really nervous. And I was wondering, like, what has happened? Why would this baby be on the ground? Did something happen to the mother? I was trying to look around to see if something was amiss.
1: And this little boy, were his eyes open? Was he looking at you? What else did you notice about him?
0: He seemed to be very quiet, but he did seem to be very alert. He did have big, wide eyes. He did look up, and I stroked his head, and then he whimpered a little bit. So I thought, well, okay, I'm not going to touch him because I thought maybe he had been injured, so I didn't want to cause any further injury. It seemed really unreal, the whole situation. And at that point, I was trying to alert people to what was happening, but I couldn't get anybody's attention at the moment.
1: Did they notice that you were actually dealing with a baby, or maybe, you know, were they just in a rush? What went on?
0: I think all of that. I think some just shrugged it off. Some didn't even stop to listen to me as I was trying to yell out, please call the police. I did get the attention of one woman, but she didn't speak English, so she didn't really understand what I was saying, even though when I was trying to point to the baby, I think she probably thought I may have been a little deranged. But I knew that I needed to get someone's attention. I mean, this was well before we had cell phones, but I knew there was a payphone at the street, so I ran up the stairs to the payphone. I called 911. I blurted out, I found a baby. I told them where I was located at the subway station. And then I hung up and went back down to where the baby was, and just to make sure that he was okay, and waited for them what seemed to be, you know, forever. I'm sure it was just a few minutes, but, you know, time was standing still as my heart was racing. I thought, well, they probably think this is a prank call and they're probably not believing me, so somebody else needs to call. And that's when I thought of Pete, and I had a quarter in my pocket, so I ran back up the stairs. I called Pete, and once again, I blurted out, I found a baby. I don't think the police believe me, so call them, please, right now.
1: Pete, where were you at this point, and what did you make of Danny's phone call?
2: I was in the apartment. I was in the bedroom. I was kind of pacing. I was looking out the window. I was waiting for him. So I when the phone rang, I thought he was going to tell me that he was going to be even later. And when I heard him say, I found a baby, instantly the hair on the back of my neck stood up. Because Danny doesn't joke. He wouldn't say something if it wasn't true. So I was confused at first, trying to tell him, slow down. I can't follow you. I'm not following you. And like, but then I realized what he was saying with the urgency in his voice. So I bolted out of the apartment, and the subway station was one avenue away. I just ran as fast as I could.
1: By the time Pete arrived, the police were there too, carefully carrying the baby out of the subway so he could be taken to a hospital. The police took a statement from Danny about what had happened, and then they were free to go.
2: I remember turning to Danny and saying to him on the sidewalk as the police car was driving away, you know, you're going to be connected to that baby in some way for the rest of your life. And Danny was like, what do you mean? I said, well, you know, maybe not tomorrow or next year or 5 years from now, but eventually this child, this baby is going to learn of the night he was found, and he may want to find the person who discovered him. And maybe there's a way that we can find out where he ends up and like send a birthday gift every year on this date. And it was just this sort of weird sense that I got that they were going to be connected for the rest of their lives. I didn't know how.
1: The next morning, Danny visited the local hospital where the baby had been taken, but he couldn't find out any information. By now, the story was hitting the news headlines, and Danny suddenly found himself all over television.
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4: Police are on the scene at a lower Manhattan train station tonight where a newborn baby was found.
3: Tonight, as police search for the parents of an abandoned baby, we're hearing for the first time from the man who found the child.
5: Danny Stewart was the Good Samaritan that found the 7-pound baby boy.
6: I wouldn't have given him a second thought if he didn't, if I was watching and I was going up the stairs and he had not moved.
7: You're watching News 2.
8: The baby is a white or light-skinned Hispanic with patches of brown hair.
1: Despite all the publicity and attempts by the police to track down the baby's family, no one came forward to claim the little boy. Danny and Pete returned to their normal lives and assumed that was the end of the story. But it was far from over. 6 weeks later, Danny got a call from the Administration for Children's Services in New York, asking him to attend a family court hearing so he could testify how the baby was found. The date was set for early December.
0: When I go to that court hearing date, I tell the story just very quickly, matter-of-factly, what happened that night. The judge turns to me and addresses me, and she says, "Mr. Stewart, would you be willing to stay for the remainder of this hearing?" And I said, yes, but I do have to get back to work, so if it doesn't take too long, I can stay. She kind of chuckles, and she says it will not take long. And then the police officers that show up that night testify, and it's 2 minutes later, she's readdressing me again. And she says, "Mr. Stewart, I want to let you know what's happening here. And in instances where we have a baby that has been abandoned, we want to place them in pre-adoptive foster care as quickly as possible." And in my head, I'm thinking, well, that makes sense. And then the next thing out of her mouth was, "Would you be interested in adopting this baby?"
9: And your reaction to that?
0: I look around, all eyes are on me, and I think most of the mouths have dropped in the courtroom.
9: Including yours?
0: Including mine. I said, "Yes, but I'll don't think it's that easy." And the judge smiles and she said, "Well, it can be."
9: Danny, what's going through your head? I mean, have you considered adoption at this point?
0: Well, there was a lot of different things. And, you know, by this time we had told the story dozens, if not already 100 times. And we had some friends, even acquaintances or strangers, where it's like, "Well, you should have just taken him home. That night you should have just brought him home." And I'm thinking, it's like, well, it's not a lost puppy. It's not, you can't just do that. You can't just show up and it's like, oh, all of a sudden I have a baby. It doesn't work like that. And so my social work friends who had been in foster care explained the process to me, you know, said, "Well, if you would be interested in adopting, this is what would happen. It would take approximately 6 to 9 months that you would have to go through a background check, a home study, parenting training." So all that process takes a long time. So even if you were interested, it's not a quick process. And so that was in my head. I had not had thoughts of adopting, but at the same time, I could not stop thinking about that this happened for some reason. I did feel connected. I felt like this was, well, not even like an opportunity, it was a gift. This was something that had happened, and how can you say no to this gift?
9: So the judge tells you that she can start these processes of home visits, etc. And Pete, when Danny calls you to tell you what happened in court, what is your reaction?
2: It wasn't good. He basically, I was at my desk at work and I picked up the phone and he said, "You're never going to believe this. The judge asked me if I was interested in adopting the baby." And my gut reaction was just to say, no, you're not. You're not interested. Go back right now into the courtroom and tell her, no, you made a mistake. Just tell her no. And at that very moment that, you know, he called me once again from a subway. He was on the payphone on the platform on waiting for his train to go back to work.
0: I see a theme here.
2: Yeah. So he called me from the payphone. And as I'm telling him, no, he's like, "My train's here. I got to get on the train." And he hangs up on me. And so at that point, I'm just sort of shocked and stunned and scared.
9: So what happened, Danny, when you were both home that night and you were able to speak face to face?
0: Well, it was a little tense. We did have conversations, and that lasted probably about a week. And my basic approach was, this is not going to be a quick process. Let's just take this one step at a time and see where it goes.
9: And Pete, what were your arguments?
2: Yeah, what my social worker husband calls conversations, I would call heated arguments. I didn't want my life to change. I was happy the way we were, and this was just going to change everything. And we had no money. We had no space. We still had a roommate. There's three of us living in that apartment. I was also a little angry with him, like, how could you say yes without consulting me first? So there were a couple of nights that it got really heated, and I would leave and go walk around the village and just try to cool off. And we would come back, and then we would listen to each other some more and talk some more.
9: You did, both of you, though, get close to saying, okay, enough. You know, the relationship may not work.
2: Yes. Danny had said at one point, I'm going ahead with this whether you're on board or not. And I just said, you're choosing a baby over our relationship. And he basically said, I would like us to all be a family. I'd like us to do this together. But if you're not ready, I understand. And I'm going to do it with or without you. And I think I got sarcastic. And I was like, good luck being a single parent in New York. I just said awful things. And, you know, part of me, even while I'm arguing with him, I don't want this to happen. There is a part of me inside that's like desperately wanting it. Right? But I'm so scared about the change that I can't even acknowledge that part of me until things calm down and Danny convinces me to come with him to go visit the baby.
9: Now, tell me about that visit, both of you, because like you say, Pete, Danny convinces you to at least go and visit the baby once, to go to the foster care family where this little boy is being looked after and just have one initial visit. So tell me about that visit.
2: We do go there, and it is not an ideal home. We can determine that pretty quickly. And he had a third degree diaper rash burn from his belly button around all of his hips and thighs to the small of his back, because he, you know, obviously his diaper wasn't getting changed and it was severely infected and in bad shape. And he was also very tightly wound. He had his arms crossed across his chest, and almost in a fetal position. And the caseworker that brought us up there sits down with the foster mom and sort of pushes the baby seat more towards us. And so the baby is just staring at the two of us, and his eyes just are so wide.
0: I mean, they were unbelievable. I mean, you could not be not drawn to them. I noticed he was not blinking. He seemed to be very still and quiet. He looked a little scared, I would say. Mm-hmm.
9: Mm-hmm. What happened when you held him?
0: I felt an immediate connection. It felt really good to hold him.
9: Do you remember what you said?
0: It was so quick, I don't know.
2: I remember what you said.
0: Oh, what did I say?
2: You looked at them and you said, do you remember me?
9: And what about you, Pete? Oh, I'm sorry, Danny, is that you?
2: No, it's both of us.
9: Oh.
0: Yeah.
9: Is it about that moment that makes you emotional all these years later?
0: I think for me is knowing for the first 3 months of his life, and I don't think that he was cared for. I don't think he was nurtured, and I don't think he was loved.
2: Also, for me, just sort of watching the two of them was really remarkable and special. I mean, here's this baby that was left on the subway, and here's this person who I love and adore now holding him for the first time. There was just no way to, you know, not be emotional in that moment, and even now.
9: So after Danny held the baby, Pete, did you get a chance to hold him? And what was your feeling?
2: You know, it was almost like an instant wave of warmth came over me, almost instantly, like, this feels right. I was still nervous, and I was still scared, and I still had my reservations, but there was something about it that was comforting in a way. I said, okay, yes, we can do this.
9: Were you surprised at your reaction, the warmth?
2: I was completely surprised. I thought I could sort of keep my emotions separate from my logic, and I couldn't. The baby squeezed my finger with his entire hand so hard, he was just staring up at me. And I was just looking at him, and it was almost like he found a pressure point in my finger that just sort of opened up my heart to my head and showed me in that moment that I could be one of his parents, one of his dads.
10: Danny and Pete applied to adopt the baby, and just hours later, they were taking him home. They chose the name Kevin in memory of a baby that Pete's mum had lost, so it was very emotional for the whole family. That little baby Kevin is now in his 20s and a university graduate. You can hear more about their lives together by searching for the Outlook episode called We Found Our Baby on the Subway, first broadcast in 2020. If you have the time, it is worth it. Now, I don't know if you face a daily commute, but it can be a pretty miserable experience unless you are lucky enough to travel through a particular railway station in Australia, where one of the staff is determined to brighten your morning. In 2017, Outlook reporter Joel Carnegie paid a visit.
11: I've just arrived at Richmond Station, just west of the city centre in Melbourne. Amongst the regular announcements, you'll hear this.
12: Jingle bells, jingle all the way. Frankston train is coming to take you all the way. Hey, have a great day, everyone.
11: That's Anastasios Dimsis, better known as Taz. He's the announcer here, but Taz likes to go the extra mile, serenading commuters with a song or two.
12: La la la la la la la la la.
11: He's a real entertainer. Where did this passion for performing and where did this passion for entertaining begin for you?
12: As a kid, I got bullied a lot. And the best way to disarm the bullies was to become a clown. You know, we put this mask on, and I used to find that used to disengage the kids from bullying me, and it used to work. But the problem is, as you get older and you're a clown, people don't take you seriously. So what's good when you're young doesn't work when you're older, but I find it works up here.
11: Taz isn't just shy. He describes himself as being agoraphobic. That's a type of anxiety. People with it often fear or avoid crowded places or situations, like using public transport. It's remarkable that Taz can work at the busy Richmond station, let alone find the courage to sing in front of thousands of strangers every day. In fact, Taz says he needs a superpower to do it.
12: I'm very shy. If you take me away from Richmond, put me on the street, I'm very, put the head down, very shy person. But once I come here, it's like I feel like I'm home. I feel very protected here with the colleagues I've got and customers and all that. It's like my, I don't know, how can you say it? It's like you got a, like I was saying one day, there's a mask at the bottom of the ramp. As soon as I get here, put the mask on, it becomes the Metro Man. But on the street, it's like Clark Kent. But it's Metro Man here. I'll have a blue Christmas without you.
11: Taz had another mask on for a while. He was an Elvis impersonator for years, whilst he worked in jobs in telemarketing and finance.
12: Decorations of red on a green Christmas tree won't be the same, dear, if you're not here with me.
11: But he longed to combine his day job with his passion for performance. So he applied to become a train announcer, and after an arduous application process, he landed the job. From day one, Taz used his unique Elvis-infused customer service skill set, and people loved him for it.
12: Good afternoon, everyone. Flinders Street Direct Service on platform number 3. Welcome back to Richmond.
11: As a passing parade of passengers hurry past, it's obvious that Taz's presence helps ease the stress of rush hour commutes.
13: Taz is the sort of guy who makes people feel welcomed. To have an individual who is compassionate and is sensitive to people's needs, it's nice to be able to, without even knowing Taz, to feel the energy he gives at a platform. It's a really good thing.
11: It seems like Taz has found his calling, so much so that he struggles to stop speaking like a train announcer when he gets home.
12: I get home, my wife was like, so tell me, you know, how was your day today? I said, I've got to go to the bathroom, I'll be out in 3 minutes. Everything becomes a train announcer. The quiche will be out of the oven in 10 minutes time. Tonight we're having lasagna. My daughter's like, I don't know this man.
14: They must secretly love, though, that you know, you are such a popular figure here at the Richmond station.
12: They love it, but yeah, everything has its limits. My wife's like, ah, you're a show pony. Gee, you think you're good now, don't you? You know, so she shrinks my head.
14: Would you say that the platform is like your stage?
12: Yes and no. because the people coming through only come for a couple of seconds, so they don't really want to put it, they don't want to see a stage show, but at the same time, you want to give them a little bit of something, you know. I'm dreaming of a white Christmas. I spent 10 years, I was working with my father, doing a job I hated. That's why I love what I do, because you never know what can happen in life. You got to live your own dreams.
10: Taz Dimtsis, living his dream in Melbourne. After the break, a chance conversation on the London Underground creates an unbreakable bond between two women. It's an extraordinary story. Stay with us. This is the Outlook Mixtape.
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17: I was driving a woman that I was dating at the time. 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
19: BBC News with Neil Nunes. British meteorologists have warned that a developing El Niño weather system could become the largest in living memory. The experts say temperatures in the Pacific Ocean could climb more than 3 degrees above normal. India is for the first time in a decade importing sugar in an attempt to rein in local prices. India is the world's second largest sugar producer, but reduced rainfall due to El Niño has affected supplies. Pakistan's former Prime Minister Imran Khan has been returned to prison after receiving medical attention in hospital under a Supreme Court order. The government said doctors had declared him medically fit. The United Nations senior Ebola coordinator has warned that the outbreak in the Democratic Republic of Congo is growing exponentially, with half of the 2,500 deaths recorded in the past 20 days. Julian Harnes says the virus is spreading faster and wider than the response. The United States has deported the first group of people to Haiti since the government won a legal case ending their temporary protected status. They were taken to Cap-Haïtien because the capital, Port-au-Prince, is considered too dangerous. The president of the International Criminal Court has said the recent U.S. sanctions against her came as no surprise. Tomoko Akani said it was important, however, that they don't become the beginning of the demise of the international rule of law. The treason trial of Tanzania's opposition leader Tundu Lissu will proceed after a court found he has a case to answer. Mr. Lissu was charged for allegedly urging people to boycott the election. Prosecutors in Australia say the British rapper and YouTuber Young Philly is to be retried on 3 rape charges. He's accused of assaulting a fan. BBC News.
10: Welcome back to the Outlook Mixtape. I'm Jo Fidgen. Hello. Hop aboard the London Underground. We're going to eavesdrop on a remarkable conversation between two women who met on a crowded tube train 30 years ago now and whose lives have been connected ever since. Ginny Bogle spoke to Asya Fuchs about that journey and the life-changing offer she made to the person she was standing next to.
20: It was a night out with friends and I was on my way to Piccadilly Circus and hopped onto the tube at Holborn. And there was a child sitting there, and I went in and just held on to the rails above. And he was just really funny. He was just being really cute and quirky and had everyone laughing in that particular section of the carriage. Then we kind of got ushered to one side because more people got on. And there's a woman on the train. Her name is Anita. And she was standing right next to me and started a conversation with me and asked me if I had children. And at that time, I had my oldest. He was only about 2-3 years old. And I said, yeah, I've got one. And I was like, so do you have any children? And she said, well, I can't have children. I've gone through like an early menopause, and the eggs that she's producing, she said, are too mature and they're dying. So she kind of confided in me and said, the only way I can have children now is if a younger woman can donate eggs to me.
4: It's quite a deep conversation, right? Yeah. It's not like your normal tube small talk.
20: It was a very deep conversation. And the weird thing was, I'd never heard of what egg donation was. I didn't even know. I obviously knew about test tube babies and I knew about, you know, IVF.
4: This was the mid-90s, right?
20: Yes.
4: This was not as popular back then.
20: It wasn't. So I don't know how long egg donation had been around back then. And so, yeah, it was a weird moment when she told me, and I was like, oh my God, I didn't know.
4: And was it right at that moment that you thought, oh, well,
20: So, weirdly, firstly, because I hadn't heard of egg donation, so a little light bulb moment came on. Like, I was like, I'd love to help someone like that. And that was it. And she was like, would you help me? And I looked at her and I was like, I don't know. I didn't even think for a minute, I think. I just straight away said, yeah, I would help you. I would, yeah. Like that, straight away. No second thoughts to what it could do to me, whether it's a safe method or anything like that. Nothing at all.
4: Where do you think that impulse came from? Because at this point, you've known this woman for how long? Like 10 minutes?
20: If that. If that, yeah. My whole Vince Piccadilly circus isn't very long.
4: No.
20: Yeah.
4: What made you volunteer to donate your eggs to a perfect stranger?
20: So it's a weird thing. I've always felt like helping someone because it was something that I felt like I needed to do. But then when this happened, it was almost like that the two things kind of came together.
4: And was it something also about, you know, your connection with Anita?
20: No.
4: No.
20: I just had this conversation with this very sweet woman and I was in for it.
4: Okay. So what did she say when you said, yeah, I could do this for you?
20: And she sort of said to me, she goes, well, I need someone who's Asian, someone who's Indian. You're Indian, aren't you? She sort of said to me. I said, yeah, I am. And she was like, so I need someone because I'm actually originally from Goa. And so I need, and my husband is white, so I need someone who has a similar kind of background to me. So our child will look like us kind of thing. That's what she was hoping. And then the train was coming to Piccadilly Circus and I was like, oh, this is my stop. As you do. And I was like, how do I haven't got your number. Do you need my number? Is it? And she goes, look, I'll get off here and I'll get the next train. So then she jumped off at Piccadilly Circus with me. Yeah. And then we exchanged numbers on the platform.
4: And at this point, were you thinking, okay, this is actually going to happen? Or...
20: Because she did say to me that she needs to ask her husband.
4: Uh-huh.
20: And she said, and plus they're traveling for work and he was already in their next station, already, you know, setting things up so she could move over there. And
4: because they were diplomats and they traveled a lot for work.
20: Yeah, for work. They had to figure a lot of things out within a day or so. And then she did tell me, she goes, I will call you, not tomorrow, but I'll call you the day after. And, you know, I'll speak to you then. I'll let you know for sure.
4: That evening, you get back home and, you know, you need to tell your husband about what you've just promised Anita, this stranger you've just met. So what do you say to him? How do you tell him?
20: I had a bit of practice that evening. I told my friends. I was like, guess what? I just met someone on the train and this is this, this, this. And they just looked at me and thought, are you mad?
4: Did they try to talk you out of
20: they
4: it?
20: They tried to talk me out of it. And then at the same time, I think they were like, oh, okay, if you feel you need to do this, then you go ahead. So I got their blessing. But when I got home, I had to tell Paul. And Paul was like, no way, you are not doing this. This isn't something that we do. And I think it took me a day or so to really convince him. And I was like, look, we've got one child. We're lucky. And say if we weren't lucky, say if we couldn't have any children and we were in a situation that this couple is in, and, you know, what would we do then if nobody came forward for us?
3: Hmm.
20: And so I said, I just want to be, you know, I just want to do this for someone. And that's it. And he was like, what if this child turns up at our doorstep years later? What are you going to do then? I said, probably won't. And I explained the fact that they travel for their jobs. They won't even be in this country, so you're not going to see him. It was a very Indian mentality, I'd say. You know, like, what will people say? What if they found out you did this? What will that, you know, being the first generation here?
3: Yeah.
20: I think we were protected by our parents a lot.
4: And what do you think made him come around finally? Which of your arguments kind of won him over?
20: I think I was just, well, I don't care what you're saying. Mm. I'm still going to do it. I was I was in for it. I was like, that doesn't matter what you say, Paul. You're just going to have to get on board because I'm not going to not do this. I need to do this for someone in my lifetime. And then he kind of, okay, he got it.
3: Okay.
4: And how about, you know, the rest of your family, your own parents, right? You come from quite a tight-knit Indian family. Was this something you could share with them? Share with your siblings?
20: Yes, I shared it with my siblings. I told my sisters. They were all okay, but they were still as well at the same time, you know. Just make sure you know what you're doing.
4: What about your parents?
20: They didn't know. I didn't tell them then. Yeah, I didn't tell them because I think back then my parents were very strong-minded and they had a lot of influence on us. And they would have probably talked me out of it. Or tried to talk me out of it.
3: Mm.
20: I think I probably would have listened to them and then gone and still done what I did. But I just felt it wasn't probably the right thing or the right time for them to know.
4: Okay. And would it have been the same sort of line of thinking as your husband? Kind of what would people think?
20: Yeah, what would people think? There's always some superstition or tradition that comes out. You know, as we were growing up, parents would be like, no, you can't do this because of this. You can't do this because of this. There would have been some kind of thing they would have thrown at me at the time and said, well, our people don't do things like this.
4: What kind of things?
20: I don't know. There's always something, you know, it's your bloodline. You know, this isn't good. It's not good to give a child of your bloodline because we're very much about being that connected family. And here's me giving a piece of me away. And it was like almost like that, you know, we don't do things like that. It's not the done thing because it's your blood.
4: How strict was your household growing up?
20: My household was very strict. Dad was super strict. I think it's because they were the first ones here and they wanted to keep us protected the whole time.
4: So you just avoid that whole conversation altogether. You don't tell your parents.
20: Yeah.
4: And, you know, a few days later, you get a call from Anita.
20: Yeah.
4: And her husband's on board and they're all in. You're all in.
20: They wanted to meet for dinner. Then that's when they explained the whole process to me.
4: Yeah. Were you worried about how complicated this could become, that it could become messy?
20: I did not look at it. I did not look into it. I may have quickly skimmed through something at the time on Ask Jeeves, I think that was what was around at the time.
4: Oh, that was the big website, right?
20: And I think I quickly looked at something and
4: it was kind of like the pre-Google Google
20: or
4: something.
20: That's right, yeah.
4: I wonder, how did you build trust with this couple, right? Because this is a huge thing.
20: I would meet Anita regularly and I don't know, I just trusted her.
3: Yeah.
20: You're right. I mean, looking back in this day and age, you don't know what kind of people are around. You don't know who you're going to meet or what. I don't know. Something was guiding me, I guess. It was something, obviously, you know, this was meant to be. So someone was pushing me in that direction.
4: And did you and Anita kind of become friends?
20: We did, yeah. We became friends, yeah.
4: You eventually donated 17 eggs. Mm. And I mean, emotionally, kind of, how were you holding up?
20: I think I was fine. I must have been fine. I must have just... Because, like, that's the one thing I don't remember, what my emotions were like at that time. I was just, like, going to do this.
4: We were just, like, focused on the end goal.
20: That was
4: it. Which was, like, helping Anita make a baby.
20: Mm.
4: Out of those 17 eggs, 10 embryos were created.
20: That's right.
4: But the transfers, the embryo transfers, kept failing. How was Anita doing throughout all of this?
20: I think she was excited and happy.
4: But when the transfers weren't working?
20: When they weren't working, I think she was just, okay. Gave it a go. But I think she'd had 5 failed IVFs by this point.
4: Right.
20: You know, it was their last chance kind of thing. But then when she did ring me and told me that one of them did stick,
5: that last batch of four.
4: Do you remember what she said and how you reacted?
20: Yeah, no, she was like, oh, I'm pregnant. And I was like, no.
4: Oh. How connected did you feel to that little bump?
20: I think I was tied with the idea of it not being mine, and this was a gift.
4: When did you see him for the first time?
20: I think it was the baby named
4: Christopher.
20: Day after.
4: The day after?
20: Yeah, I think the day after he was born. Yeah, I held him and I looked at him and I was like, oh my God, he looks like me. Wow.
4: And as baby Christopher was growing up, did you maintain contact with the family? You know, what sort of relationship did you have with him?
20: On his first birthday, I sent him a toy. And Anita would write to me and she would always tell me how he's progressing, how he's doing, what he does, and, you know, just his little quirkiness and cheekiness as he was growing up. So she would send me these long letters of everything that he was up to and where they were and what they were doing.
4: And would you see them when they'd visit London?
20: Yeah.
4: Because so they were living abroad all over the world, right? But they'd come back from time to time.
20: They would, yeah. They would always come for one night. It was always very nice to see them and it was always very pleasant. And they would just not stop telling me about him.
4: Christopher grew up not knowing the truth about your relationship to him. And it was only several years ago, as an adult, that he learned the truth. How did that happen? How did that come about?
20: So Christopher was told several years ago. They felt that he needed to know. And so they sat him down and explained. He knew that he was from an IVF background or journey, shall I say. But what he didn't know was there was a donor involved. And that's what they told him.
4: Yeah.
20: So they sat him down and said, you know, you come from IVF. And he was like, yeah, but what we didn't tell you is there's a donor involved. You know this woman. She lives in London. And can you guess who it is?
4: Can you guess who it is? And did he guess correctly?
20: Yeah, he did.
4: First guess.
20: He said it was, first guess was, yeah, is it? Auntie Guinea.
4: Yeah, so he took the news. He took the news well.
20: I think he did. Yeah. Yeah, it must have been quite a shock for him at the time. But we spoke on FaceTime as soon as he was told. His mum rang me, and she was like, "Oh, you know, we've told him, and do you want to speak to him now?" And I was like, "Okay." So I sat down and had a little chat with him. I said, "Look, you know what? One thing I have to say to you is I'm so grateful that your parents kept in touch with me all this time, and I've seen you at certain points of your life growing up, and I'm so grateful for that, because some people could have turned around and said, you know what? I don't want to know you now."
4: And Christopher ended up coming to London to see you and to meet your family. Tell me about that visit.
20: Picked him up from Gatwick Airport. And I was very nervous on my way there. And then I stood there when the doors opened and he walked out. And that was, it was quite, we just both smiled at each other. And that was it. I gave him the biggest hug.
4: Mm.
20: Yeah. He kind of just, we just talked and talked about everything. I brought him home and Paul was there. Paul gave him a big hug and he was all, yeah, it's all good. And then he met my youngest son And it was like, hey, bro, that kind of thing. You're my bro. You know, I didn't know I had a half brother and half sister. And it was quite nice because they got on really well.
5: Yeah. But still, all these years later, your parents didn't.
20: Yeah, didn't my mom and dad didn't know.
5: And when you first, you know, introduced him to your parents, you said he was a friend's kid.
20: Mm-hmm.
5: And kind of at what point do you decide to tell them the truth about who he is?
20: My sister insisted. She says, you've got to tell them. You have to. Because I was thinking, okay, maybe I don't tell him at this visit. I'll tell him when he comes again later on. That way I can work up to it. But she was like, everybody knows now. All the kids know. Everyone knows. We know. And if you don't tell them now and they find out from someone else, they're not going to be very happy with you. You've got to tell them. But I don't think they're going to be too pleased.
10: Ginny did tell her parents and was pleasantly surprised by their reaction. To hear more, go to bbcworldservice.com/outlook. The full interview was broadcast last month and the episode's called I Donated My Eggs to a Stranger on the Train. We're going to pull on to the railway sidings for now, but we'll be full steam ahead again next Friday when a student doctor from India hears that terrifying announcement over the tannoy. Is there a doctor on the train? And a Barbadian British train driver has so much fun with his job that he comes to the attention of Steven Spielberg. See you next week, I hope. Today's producer was Andrea Rangecroft. I'm Jo Fidgen. All change, please.
21: BBC World Service. And now, history told by the people who were there. This is Witness History with me, Jill Kearsley. Today we're going back to the 1950s and one of the most successful eradication campaigns in scientific history, that of a flesh-eating parasite known as the New World Screwworm. This is the story of how scientist Edward Nippling had an idea to release billions of flies in order to get rid of flies.
22: I kept thinking, what we really need is some way to control the screwworms before they attack the animals, rather than just wait until after the animals had the screwworm and then try to control it.
21: That's the late Edward Nippling, speaking to an archivist in 2000 at age 91. The screwworm gets its name from the corkscrew motion of its larvae, which burrow deep into the flesh of living animals.
23: To most people, this looks just like any other housefly. It is not. It's a killer.
21: This is from a BBC TV programme in 1992.
23: In Latin, it is called Cochleomaya hominivorax, man-eater, because it depends on live flesh for the larval stage of its life cycle. It is commonly called the New World screwworm fly.
21: Edward grew up on a farm near Port Lavaca on the Texas coast in America. As a boy, he spent his days around cattle, cotton fields and livestock. It was there he first came face to face with the pest that would become the focus of his life's work.
22: I was interested in hunting and fishing and interested in nearly all wildlife, including insects. You can't imagine how many houseflies there were around the farm where you had livestock. We didn't have any way to control a fly like that during, people just tolerated them, that's all. And one of the more severe pests was a screwworm. A screwworm would get into the navel of calves when they were born, or pigs, or if there was any wounds on animals. So they were constantly having to look for and treat animals for screwworms when they occurred, and that was a very unpleasant task. And you can imagine getting in a hog pen with a sow that has screwworms in it and try to handle the sow.
21: Those early experiences stayed with him. He went on to become an entomologist, a scientist who studies insects. And by then, screwworms had become one of the most destructive livestock pests in the Americas. Here's why.
23: The female fly is attracted to open animal wounds. It lays hundreds of eggs in the wound. The eggs hatch into larvae, or worms, which burrow into the wound, feeding on flesh. The larvae grow and enlarge and deepen the wound. Within days, a wound as small as a tick bite becomes a cavity as big as a fist. The animal becomes weak and prone to other infections. It may eventually die. Any warm-blooded animal may be attacked, domestic or wild. Cows, sheep, dogs, cats.
1: Even human beings.
21: When he later joined the US Department of Agriculture, much of the work on screwworms focused on treating animals after they became infested. Edward thought there had to be a better way.
22: I realized that you would never really control the screwworm that way. What we needed was some preventive measure. Then I conceived the idea that perhaps we could rear the screwworm and have it some genetic deficiency and release those genetically deficient insects into the population. They would mate with the normal flies and transmit detrimental characteristics. And I figured, well, maybe we could rear these screwworms in large numbers at reasonable cost and actually overwhelm the natural population. It all was rather vague, but nevertheless, it seemed that these were possibilities.
21: So the idea, instead of trying to kill every screwworm, why not stop the population reproducing? Edward had imagined releasing a large number of screwworms carrying some kind of genetic defect. The breakthrough came when scientists discovered that radiation could sterilize insects. The whole idea depended on one crucial fact about the screwworm's sex life. Female screwworm flies usually mate only once. If that single mating was with a sterile male, they would produce no young. Once the scientists learned how to breed sterile screwworms in huge numbers, they were ready to find out whether this idea could work outside the lab. The crucial test came not in the United States, but on the Caribbean island of Curaçao. A vet in Curaçao had sent a letter to Edward asking for advice on dealing with screwworms. Looking at a map, Edward realised the island was the perfect testing ground for his method. Its small size and distance from the mainland meant any results would be easier to measure.
22: So the flies were reared at the rearing facility we had at Orlando, and were exposed and irradiated and sterilized and were shipped to Curaçao by air and released by airplane on the island of Curaçao. We had decided we wanted to release the screwworm at the rate of about 1,000 per square mile per week. So that meant we had to rear and sterilize about 170,000 screwworm flies per week. Now, that was a major undertaking at that time.
21: To measure the success, researchers used goats placed around the island and collected the egg masses laid in their wounds to see whether they had been fertilised. This would show whether the wild female flies had mated with the sterile flies released by the programme.
22: They maybe had at least a half a dozen goats in different parts of the island to collect these egg masses. Within about three generations, which is, what, about 60 days or a little more than that, it seemed that the screwworm had been eradicated from the island of Curaçao. It's a remarkable achievement.
21: Edward's method became known as the sterile insect technique. After it proved successful on Curaçao, the program expanded to Florida, where screwworms were eradicated from the southeastern United States before, in 1962, moving on to Texas and the Southwest.
6: Within the last decade, once the pupae developed, huge numbers of sterile male flies were dropped over infested areas to mate with female flies.
21: This is from the United States Department of Agriculture Library in 1969.
6: Soon drastically reducing the population of a major threat in America.
21: But despite the success, not everyone was convinced. When outbreaks flared in the 1970s, critics began to question whether the program could ever work on such a vast scale. The program continued, and the sterile insect technique was soon being used against more than just screwworms.
22: Now, it's been successful against the Mediterranean fruit fly and other tropical fruit flies. It's been used against the pink bollworm, and the Japanese used it to eradicate the melon fly, and all of these have been beneficial.
21: Edward Nipling died in 2000, just weeks after giving these interviews. The interviews and archive are from the Special Collections, United States Department of Agriculture, National Agricultural Library. More than 70 years after Edward Nipling came up with a new way to tackle screwworms, the sterile insect technique he pioneered is still being used today, remaining at the heart of the fight against one of the world's most destructive livestock pests. This witness history was produced and presented by me, Jill Kersley.
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8: We think that when it peaks in November and December, it's likely to be record event, unprecedented beyond anything we've seen in living memory.
21: We're in India, where it's already having an impact. Welcome to the newsroom on the BBC World Service with Valerie Sanderson. Imran Khan, Pakistan's former prime minister, is returned to jail after being taken to hospital. We report from the occupied West Bank, where Israeli settlers have returned to a village after 21 years. And how the novel, begun by Charles Dickens in 1860 and called Great Expectations.
9: My father's family name being Pirip and my Christian name Philip, my infant tongue could make of both names nothing longer or more explicit than Pip.
21: Has been reimagined by AI for Generation Z.
24: So I called myself Pip. ICL. I can't lie. It's not exactly a name with much riz.
21: That's all coming up after this news update.
19: BBC News with Neil Nunes. British meteorologists have warned that a developing El Niño weather system could become the largest on record. The scientists say sea temperatures in the tropical central Pacific could be significantly higher than normal. Our environment correspondent Matt McGrath has this report.
25: The Met Office says it's never seen a signal this intense in their forecasts. Its projections suggest Pacific sea temperatures could climb more than 3 degrees above normal. El Niño begins when the trade winds, which normally blow west across the Pacific, start weakening. This pushes warm surface water eastwards and lets a huge store of ocean heat build up. Those same shifting winds are the engines of El Niño's impacts, with some already being felt around the world, with a weakened Indian monsoon, floods in Peru, and restrictions on ship numbers through the Panama Canal, which is filled by fresh, not seawater.
19: Reduced rainfall due to the El Niño event is also affecting sugar supplies in India, the world's second largest sugar producer and exporter. For the first time in a decade, the country imported sugar to rein in local prices that have increased by 40% in recent months. Pakistan's former Prime Minister Imran Khan has been returned to prison after a brief medical examination. Government doctors declared him medically fit, but his party says the authorities breached a Supreme Court order by taking him to a state-run hospital. From Islamabad, here's Caroline Davis.
26: The court directed Mr. Khan to be taken to the private Shifa International Hospital. This morning, Pakistan's information minister has said that instead he was taken to a state-run hospital because of the security situation. The minister also said that Imran Khan had been transferred back to prison after being declared medically fit by a team of doctors. The sudden court order has led to speculation that there are political manoeuvres behind the scenes between the former Prime Minister's PTI party and Pakistan's powerful military and intelligence services. That is not something either side has commented on.
19: The United Nations Senior Ebola Coordinator Julian Harness has warned that the outbreak in the Democratic Republic of Congo is growing exponentially, with half of the 2,500 deaths recorded in the past 20 days. Here's our Global Affairs reporter Richard Kagawe.
2: The Democratic Republic of Congo is struggling to contain its biggest Ebola outbreak. Speaking from Bunia in Ituri province, the center of the outbreak, Julian Harness warned that the virus could spread further, including to neighboring countries. He says more staff and resources are needed in remote areas of eastern DRC to slow transmission. He also warned that aid funding could run out within weeks. Julian Harness warned that the virus could spread further,

0: came as no surprise. Ms. Akani said it was important, however, that they don't become the beginning of the demise of the international rule of law. The sanctions announced on Tuesday also targeted the court's senior trial lawyer. The treason trial of the Tanzanian opposition leader Tundu Lissu will proceed after a court found he has a case to answer. The ruling by the court in the port city of Dar es Salaam came days after prosecutors presented evidence and 17 witnesses testified against him. Lissu was detained last year and charged with treason for allegedly urging people to boycott the elections. Prosecutors in Australia have said the UK rapper Young Philly is to be retried on 3 rape charges, a month after a jury found him not guilty of raping a fan after performing at a nightclub in Perth 2 years ago. Our Australia correspondent Katie Watson reports.
1: The YouTuber, whose real name is Andrés Felipe Valencia Barrientos, was accused of sexually assaulting a 20-year-old woman in his hotel room while on tour in Australia. The court heard that the pair had engaged in consensual sex before Barrientos turned violent. He'd faced 10 charges in total, and last month the jury found him guilty of 2 counts of assault. The jury couldn't, though, come to a decision on 3 counts of rape. He'll face a retrial for those and be sentenced for his guilty assault charges after that.
0: A collection of handwritten notes by the Indian independence leader Mahatma Gandhi has been sold at auction for $1.7 million. The notes, which were written in the 1940s, reflect on truth, non-violence and self-restraint. They offer a personal insight into the political leader who led India's struggle against British rule. BBC News.
2: It's 12:06 GMT. You're listening to the newsroom on the BBC World Service with me, Valerie Sanderson. It seems that every week another report is released about extreme weather and the increasingly worrying state of the climate. Today is no exception. Scientists are now warning that El Niño weather event developing over the Pacific Ocean is likely to be the strongest in living memory. Professor Adam Scaife is head of long-range forecasting for Britain's Met Office, which released the latest data.
3: I've been involved in long-range forecasting for many years, and I have never seen an event like this in our forecasts. The tropical Pacific is warming faster than I've ever seen, and assuming the forecasts are correct, and we've got very high confidence at this stage, we think that when it peaks in November and December, it's likely to be record event, unprecedented beyond anything we've seen in living memory.
2: I heard more from our environment correspondent, Matt McGrath.
4: I think it's worth bearing in mind that this current El Niño was only declared just over 2 months ago in June, and that declaration means the temperatures in the water have reached 0.5 degrees above the long-term average. Now, that's gone from that to 2 degrees in a couple of months. It's likely to go higher to at least 3 degrees according to the Met Office, maybe 4 degrees according to other forecasts. Those are significant increases in temperatures, and if you look at what's driving it, there's heat down in the water, perhaps 8 degrees above the long-term average deep in the waters of the Pacific. So that's an awful lot of heat that could come out of the and will come out of the ocean and will have impacts all around the world.
2: A lot of people listening to this, Matt, are going to think, you know, why is El Niño itself so important? What does this system actually do?
4: Yeah, what it does really is disrupt the weather patterns and the weather systems that we've all gotten used to around the world. So the monsoon, for instance, the increase of heat, the increase of change in the winds that's caused by the rise of heat in the Pacific, that increases the chance of a very low monsoon, which affects millions and millions of people. You'll also see different aspects of it as well. So you get flooding in some places. We've already seen reports in Peru, which is right in the path of El Niño, right close to it, of getting increased floods in the last couple of weeks. We've seen the Panama Canal declare that they're going to cut the number of ships because they're being affected by a drought. So each and every area around the world, particularly around the tropical belt of the world, is hugely affected, from Indonesia to Australia, all around that central bit. But other parts of the world are affected as well. And we're likely to see the biggest overall impact, which is our new record global temperature next year. That will be directly linked, I think, to the added heat that El Niño will push into the atmosphere.
2: I mean, this is a simplistic question, but can anything be done?
4: I don't think there's anything that can be done directly. And you know, people often talk about these events as being linked to climate change. And this is one of those events that's a natural event, but it occurs in a much warmer world. It's not directly linked to climate change. So us cutting back our fossil fuels and our emissions aren't going to directly impact El Niño, but it's happening in a much warmer world. And if it wasn't happening in such a warm world, it may not have such a direct impact. The floods, the droughts,

0: might not be as strong. So I don't think there's anything we can do except bear it, be aware of it, listen to the forecast, be aware of what's happening in the world. But stopping it, I'm afraid it's a natural event. It happens every 2 to 7 years, and we've been having these for almost 1,000 years.
1: Matt McGrath. Well, we heard there from Matt about the growing threat from El Nino. Indian consumers are already feeling the impact with the skyrocketing price of sugar. Now, the Indian authorities have approved duty-free imports of raw sugar to bolster local supplies. Well, to hear more, we're joined by Archana Shukla. Archana, will the authorities' actions be enough, do you think, to satisfy the demand for sugar?
2: Well, to some extent, yes. They are hoping that with additional supplies coming in, the prices will start easing, which have gone up by more than 40% here in the local markets. You know, they're retailing at just over half a dollar per kilo. And with the festive season coming up, we have a long period of festivals with the Dussehra, Diwali, and then the wedding season. That's a period when the demand for sweets actually goes up quite a lot. And that is the period when the government hopes that this supply would help. You know, it wouldn't have been this big a problem if the cropping season was normal. But because of the El Nino impact, there have been erratic rain patterns, and the sugarcane crop has been hurt. And the spare capacity that India has normally is now being directed to ethanol-based fuels. So the supply actually is crunched from both sides, and that is pushing the government to import first time in a decade. And that definitely will also have impact globally, because remember, India is the largest producer of sugar. It's also the second largest producer of sugar and second largest producer of exporter. And this is happening at a time when, you know, other hub exports like Brazil and Europe are also seeing impacts on the sugar crop production. And, you know, there were I was checking earlier in the morning, international prices of sugar has already started ticking up with news that India would be importing now rather than exporting.
1: And Archana, tell us about other ways that Indian consumers might be affected by El Nino.
2: Well, you know, across different aspects in our lives, you know, this time in summer, we saw some of the most intense nighttime heat for people. The demand for, you know, power went up, you know, for cooling, for air conditioning went up. It also impacted people's sleep patterns, their work life. And the biggest impact is now coming on food with erratic rains. And we know India's, you know, majority of the farms here in India are rain fed. And, you know, with the monsoon being delayed, monsoon being erratic. It's affecting crops, not just sugarcane, but also rice, wheat, the entire monsoon cropping season, and it's hitting food prices. We've seen some of our kitchen staples becoming very expensive from the grains, from vegetables, and that's a direct hit on household budgets. Then we are looking at, you know, water reservoirs, you know, at very low capacities at this point in time. You know, everybody's looking at the monsoon to kind of fill in, otherwise, you know, water for drinking water purposes and even for winter crop, it could be a problem.
1: Thanks, Archana. Archana Shukla there. Pakistan's Prime Minister Imran Khan is back in prison after being taken to hospital on Tuesday amid reports that he was unwell. His lawyers say he's practically blind in one eye. But on Friday morning, doctors at the hospital deemed him medically fit. Mr. Khan has been held in prison for 3 years on corruption charges, which he says are politically motivated. A short while ago, Imran Khan's sister, who had been present at the hospital, spoke to reporters.
3: They only examined Imran Khan's eyes. No blood tests or any other medical examinations were conducted. Only his eyes were checked. I don't know who these doctors were. Only Imran Khan's blood pressure was measured and no other tests were performed.
1: Well, I got more from our correspondent Caroline Davis, who attended the news conference with Mr. Khan's sister in Islamabad.
4: During that conference, they talked a little bit about what happened last night, because there was really quite a lot of confusion around this transfer to hospital and then back again to prison. There'd been a Supreme Court ruling that had said that he should be moved to a particular hospital, which was a private hospital. That was the hospital that his family and party preferred him to go to, and they wanted him to be seen by his own personal physician. However, it has now emerged that he did not go to that hospital. Instead, he was taken along with his sister to a different hospital, which is a state-run facility. His doctor, meanwhile, told us at the conference that he was taken to the private hospital where he waited for Mr. Khan, but Mr. Khan never appeared because he was taken from the state-run hospital straight back to prison. So a lot of confusion around exactly what happened there. Mr. Khan did have checks and tests done on him. They were observed by his sister, who is also a doctor as well, so that she was monitoring what happened. Now, the other sort of element of confusion here is that we were repeatedly told during the press conference about how fit and healthy Mr. Khan is as an individual, but also that they have these ongoing concerns about some of his blood pressure readings that had been taken in the run-up to this. Those have apparently improved, and the eye condition that you mentioned as well, which was particularly prevalent earlier this year, we've also seen reports that that has improved as well. And Mr. Khan is now back in prison. I think beyond all of the health concerns, which obviously a large amount of his supporters are very worried about, this is also about something else. This is the fact that after over 3 years in prison, this is the first indication of Mr. Khan getting some form of relief, in whatever form that is, from the court system. And the fact that that hasn't happened for the course of the last 3 years has meant there's been a lot of speculation here in Islamabad about what might be going on behind the scenes that has led to that level of development. Now, that is all speculation. We have not heard of anything from Imran Khan's party talking about any form of deal or discussions going on, particularly with Pakistan's politically powerful military and intelligence services. And of course, we've not heard anything from the military's side either. But that is certainly what people are watching. And that is also why all of these tiny intricacies, which might seem like intricacies about which hospital he went to and how quickly he was transferred back, are also being monitored and looked at, because everybody's trying to see if this is an indication of what might happen next with Mr. Khan.
1: Carrie Davis there. You're listening to The Newsroom from the BBC World Service. Israeli settlers have returned to the settlement of Kadim in the occupied West Bank 21 years after it was evacuated by a previous Israeli government. Kadim is the last of four West Bank settlements dismantled in 2005 to be reopened under the current Israeli government, and is part of a sprint to expand settlement across the West Bank before elections are held in Israel in October. Our Middle East correspondent Lucy Williamson has this report from outside Kadim.
5: Flanked by government ministers and rows of new white caravans, settler leader Yossi Dagan congratulated Kadim's new settler families as the inaugural ribbon was cut. "We've corrected the expulsion from northern Samaria," Dagan said, using the biblical name for the occupied West Bank, vowing that Jewish settlers would return to Gaza too. This area around Jenin is the latest focus of Israel's push to expand settlements across the West Bank. Government ministers and settler leaders were invited to Kadim's opening ceremony. Journalists were not. Down a narrow track just behind the settlement, we found a Palestinian vegetable farmer and his family. He asked us to hide his identity. As a boy, he told us he'd watched from this same house as the settlement of Kadim was built, then watched it evacuated two decades later. Now, he's watching the settlers return. "This time it's different," he told me. "Back then, the settlers lived alongside us. They lived their lives and we lived ours. But now, they already drove my nephews away from their citrus trees, telling them, 'You have no place here. Don't come back.'" Kadim was one of four Israeli settlements forcibly evacuated in 2005. Israel's current government has reopened all four of them and approved more new settlements in the area as well, overturning a 20-year ban on Israeli settlers around Jenin. By the time caravans had arrived at the new settlement of Emek Dotan, Palestinian teacher Samad Jaba says the problems had already begun.
6: "Settlers try to enter our homes and provoke us in every possible way. The biggest problem is after midnight. After midnight, they have powerful floodlights, and they stop right next to the house, shining them directly through the windows, house after house, until 2 or 3 in the morning."
5: Summer has watched the rapid growth in settlements and settler attacks in other parts of the West Bank, despite international pressure.
6: "We are defenseless. Europe has no time for us. America is preoccupied with Iran. China has no interest. Russia is busy with Ukraine. The United Nations is finished. and the Arab countries have their own internal problems.
5: Alongside new settlements around Jenin are new Israeli military bases, including one near Jenin's refugee camp, the first permanent Israeli military site built on land under full Palestinian Authority control.
7: In the past, we enjoyed the bliss of not having settlements. Now, we live in a hell made by settlers and their attacks.
5: Kamal Abu al-Rub is the Palestinian Authority governor in Jenin.
7: It's as if the Israelis are racing against time before the upcoming elections. Many of the areas around the city are now surrounded by settlements. Farmers are afraid and anxious about settler attacks when they go to work on their lands. They have also cut off roads, bulldozed lands, and cut down trees.
8: This is the road that links the new settlement of Qadim to Israel. The last time I was here, just a few weeks ago, we sat in a cafe over here drinking coffee, surrounded by Palestinian shops and businesses. Since then, dozens of those businesses have been flattened by the Israeli army. It gives you some sense of how fast things here are changing.
5: The countdown to Israeli elections in October, tallied here by the number of Palestinian buildings demolished, the number of new settler caravans.
1: Lucy Williamson reporting. The newspaper headlines in Britain today are still dominated by the news that Prince Harry and his family are returning to the UK after 6 years in America. Now, reports in Australia say that his wife, Meghan, has been offered an acting role in the UK, which sources close to the family have not denied. Bronte Coy is senior entertainment and royal correspondent at the Australian outlet news.com.au, which broke the story.
9: This is such a key part of the puzzle. And I think when we all heard that news that Harry and Meghan were moving here and within a matter of days and the kids were enrolled in school, everyone was asking, well, what is Meghan going to be doing? Is she keen on returning to royal life or what will her career look like in the UK? And I think this here answers a lot of that now. I had heard rumours that potentially she'd be stepping into the acting world a little bit more. We saw a sign of that actually late last year when it emerged that she had filmed a cameo as herself in a big upcoming movie with Jack Quaid and Lily Collins. But this is obviously a massive step now back into that direction. And again, this is clearly part of why they've decided now to relocate over here with the kids, because either she has signed or is about to sign on for this project. I'm told it's significant and she's very excited about it.
10: But we don't know exactly what it is. And when we look at the fairly scant level of detail that we do have, the fact that the children will be enrolled in school might be telling, because things like Hollywood blockbuster movies or TV shows, they tend to be filmed reasonably quickly now in just a couple of months. So it could be a longer term role, a longer lasting role, perhaps.
9: You're exactly right. I mean, this has clearly been a top secret operation as conversations have been undergoing. But what we can glean is that if they are going to be here for what we're told is an extended period of time, it does indicate that it would be a lengthier project, possibly a show. I think we will find out relatively soon, because if it is now at the point where she is signing on, I know this project is definitely happening because, as I say, it's a big part of why they wanted to move over here. There's also obviously Harry's connection to the UK and wanting to spend time with his wider family. But this is a big part of it.
1: Bronte Coy. Now let's listen to one of the most infamous moments in the history of football.
11: And Maradona gives Argentina the lead. The England players protesting to the referee. And the goal is given. A use of the hand that England are complaining about.
1: The time that Diego Maradona used his hand to score the opening goal in Argentina's World Cup quarter-final against England in 1986, which came to be known as the Hand of God. Later, Maradona dribbled that very same ball past several defenders and crushed England's hopes with the so-called goal of the century. Maradona died in 2020, but interest in his legacy remains as strong as ever. And that ball is up for sale this weekend in the US with an estimated value of $10 million. Football journalist and Diego Maradona biographer Guillaume Balague told us more.
12: They tried to sell it before, and even though somebody tried to pay £2.5 million, did not sell. This was about 6 years ago, because the price that they wanted for is £10 million. Doesn't even look probable, but of course is one iconic one for somebody that is remembered in the Anglo-Saxon world as a genius and as a cheat. He had an interview with Gary Lineker and the BBC. I've got in my YouTube channel subtitle that is the Asif Kapadia documentary, a couple of books, who had iconic moments like that warm-up to Oppo's Life is Life in the semi-finals of the UEFA Cup just before playing against Bayern Munich, where he was dancing instead of warming up. Things that you see is remembered for in the Latin world is so much more. They see him as somebody that changed football. He was the first one to have a press officer, the first one to have a personal physio, the first one to have or to create a trade union for players, the first one to challenge FIFA and UEFA and saying that they were corrupt, the first one to have a go at the Pope. But also in Argentina, they embrace very quickly somebody that actually challenges or sees himself as one of the best in the world, because they themselves feel that they haven't been allowed to be one of the best in the world. But once somebody represents them that way, straight away, he got up into the Olympus. But again, because he won, and he won a World Cup with Argentina, that gives him a religious status, really.
1: Guillaume Balaguer. There have been many adaptations of Charles Dickens' novels, but here's the latest, a reimagination of Great Expectations to reflect the way teenagers speak today. The novel was fed into an AI model and translated into Generation Z or Gen Z slang. Here's the opening of the novel, the way Dickens wrote it.
13: My father's family name being Pirrip and my Christian name Philip, my infant tongue could make of both names nothing longer or more explicit than Pip. So I called myself Pip and came to be called Pip. I give Pirrip as my father's family name on the authority of his tombstone and my sister, Mrs. Jo Gargery, who married the blacksmith. As I never saw my father or my mother and never saw any likeness of either of them, for their days were long before the days of photographs. My first fancies regarding what they were like were unreasonably derived from their tombstones.
1: And here's the Gen Z translation.
14: So I called myself Pip, ICL. I can't lie. It's not exactly a name with much riz, but here we are. I never knew my parents. I'd only ever seen their gravestones in the churchyard down in the marshes. Proper bleak vibes, all mist and sadness. I used to stare at the headstones trying to imagine what they looked like. Which was bare brain rot behaviour, when you think about it. Just me, standing in a graveyard, doom-scrolling through my own trauma. It was on one such evening, Christmas Eve, no less, that my life went mad de lulu.
1: Well, Simon Jack spoke to Lucinda Dickens-Hawksley, the author of several books on Charles Dickens. She's also the great-great-great-granddaughter of the celebrated novelist. So what does she make of this Gen Z version?
15: Well, I mean, I think it's always great to have Dickens reinterpreted. I think people get really hidebound by, oh, we have to just stick to the original. As long as the original is always kept and able to be studied, I think it's great to bring Dickens out for a new generation.
16: I guess the thing is, it's all very well having modern words, but if, as long as they're accurate as whether they convey the original meaning.
15: Yeah, I mean, I read an article that said that this version was so that parents could understand what their Generation Z children were talking about. And it just really made me laugh. I love the fact that every single parent apparently knows Great Expectations well enough to be able to translate it. I think, joking aside, I think it's a great thing to have Dickens reinterpreted, because every generation learns a new Dickens. I mean, we have so many different adaptations of things, such as A Christmas Carol. Every year there's a new one. I do think we need to look at the fact that this was written with AI. So does AI actually know what Generation Z is talking about? Mm. And I'd also like to point out that AI, like Anthropic and Meta, have actually taken without permission or payment works of many authors, including me. But that's something that really does need to be looked at. We can joke about it and say it's a good gimmick. There's that. I wonder what would Dickens have thought of that, of his work being rewritten not by a Generation Z author, which would be great, but by a bot.
16: You mentioned it yourself that, you know, how many times has Christmas Carol been done over again? How many times has Great Expectations? I mean, why has his work been adapted so many times over the years? What is it about the work that still captures each generation?
15: Whatever interpretation is done, Dickens wrote great plots, and that is what's always going to work. As long as you get the plot right, it's when people take great works, classic works, and they rewrite them and give them their own ending because they didn't like the original. I think that is a bit frustrating, because then you're not really sticking with the essence of it. But what I love about Dickens is his characters stand the test of time.
1: Lucinda Dickens-Hawksley. And the main news this hour, weather experts say a developing El Niño event could become the largest in living memory. That's it from this edition of the Newsroom. 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
20: BBC News with Neil Nunes. Meteorologists have warned that a developing El Niño weather system could become the largest on record. The experts say temperatures in the Pacific Ocean could climb more than 3 degrees above normal. For the first time in a decade, India is importing sugar to rein in local prices. India is the world's second largest sugar producer, but reduced rainfall due to El Niño has affected supplies. The UN's senior Ebola coordinator has warned that the outbreak in the Democratic Republic of Congo is growing exponentially. He said half of the 2,500 deaths were recorded in the past 20 days. The U.S. has deported the first group of people to Haiti since the government won a legal case ending their temporary protected status. They were taken to Cap-Haïtien because the capital, Port-au-Prince, is considered too dangerous. The president of the International Criminal Court has said the recent U.S. sanctions against her came as no surprise. Tomoko Akani said it was important, however, that they don't become the beginning of the demise of the international rule of law. The treason trial of Tanzania's opposition leader Tundu Lissu will proceed after a court found he has a case to answer. Mr. Lissu was charged for allegedly urging people to boycott the elections. Search teams in Pakistan-administered Kashmir have found the body of an American climber who has been missing since her mountaineering team was killed in an avalanche last month. Mallory Geiss was one of 10 mountaineers led by the renowned climber Nirmal Purja. A collection of handwritten notes by the Indian independence leader Mahatma Gandhi has been sold at auction for $1.7 million. The notes were written in the 1940s. BBC News.
21: Hello, I'm Will Bain and welcome to Business Daily, in a week where a Chinese tech firm unveiled a humanoid robot that could outrun an Olympic great.
22: Watch it run. A top speed of 28.3 miles per hour, faster than Olympic champion Usain Bolt.
21: Already making me feel exhausted. With us to take stock of the business week this week are Takara Small, the national technology columnist at Canada's national broadcaster, the CBC, joining us from Toronto. Han Lin, also back with us here on the programme, and finance professor from NYU's campus in Shanghai. Hello both, great to have you back on the programme. Han, why don't you go first? A robot, if you could give it a skill, would it be to run as fast as Usain Bolt, or would you have it doing something else?
23: You know, running in itself is fantastic, but I spent a lot of my childhood, and one of my main hobbies is mixed martial arts. So I have been fascinated by seeing them program the robots for MMA competitions. I remember seeing one of them in particular, or two of them fighting each other. One robot knocked the head off of the other, and the other one just kept fighting.
21: This sounds like where we should be investing. This sounds like the next thing that's hitting the small screen. Takara, if you had a robot, what would you give it?
0: So very, it's less impressive than that. Definitely something more practical, like just cooking nutritious meals, you know, taking that off my plate. Although I'm tempted now, maybe martial arts is where I should be putting my head forward.
21: No, I'm with you on practical ones. I get up very, very early in the morning, like sort of 3 a.m. Yes. for work sometimes. And we had a cartoon here in the UK called Wallace and Gromit, where he would sort of get fired bed and he would sort of land in all his clothes. And I need that at 3 a.m. I feel like that's what the robot I want to do. I don't know about you. You guys seem much more organized than I am for that as well. Right, yeah, we will talk more robots here on the programme because it's a big theme of the week in China. We will chat about that some more on this episode of Taking Stock from Business Daily. Shall we start, though, in a courtroom in Oakland, California, a court case that, Takara, I don't think it's too much of a stretch, is it, to say, could pretty much reshape social media.
0: It definitely could. And I think it will, regardless of the outcome. We're already seeing other countries implement social media bans. You're starting to see other social media companies start to think about some of those addictive features that are being mentioned in court, things like infinite scroll, alerts. You know, the thing that really stood out to me is the idea that Meta as well had been colluding, had been capturing data about people who are 13 and under. All of this is obviously shocking, but I think it will put a little bit of a chill into anyone that owns a social media app or platform and one that specifically targets young people.
21: Right. So this is this case. You've probably heard us talk about it on World Business Report or elsewhere on the World Service over the week. But Meta, standing trial, these lawsuits have really been rumbling since 2023. 29 US states, including the likes of California and New York, claiming that Meta and its platforms, so the likes of Facebook and Instagram, have been violating federal and state privacy laws around children. States are seeking billions of dollars from Meta and demanding it makes changes to some of those things that Takara was just talking about on some of those apps. Meta strongly refutes all the claims, as we will hear over the next 6 weeks of this case, and they say that the attorneys general are chasing what they call an outlandish payout. The tech company stands by its record of creating strong protections for teens, it says. Han, what do you make of this trial watching on from Shanghai?
23: In the Chinese social media, they're very fascinated by this case because when they look at it from the U.S. side, the U.S. debate largely begins with individual rights and corporate liability. So in other words, the question is, can platforms be held liable after their design allegedly causes harm? But the China side comes from a very different proposition. Its understanding and its starting point is the state has both the authority and the responsibility to shape the digital environment in which minors develop. So in other words, the focus is on prevention of digital addiction before it happens. And so there have already been, for the last several years, a number of controls put in place on content feeds by age for children, restrictions of online gaming to 1 hour per day, screen time controls by age groups, so on and so forth.
21: Yeah, really interesting, isn't it, about those personal freedoms side of things there as well. So what you're saying, Han, basically, is if this was in China, it wouldn't be an issue because they're stepping in. I mean, what about some of the things that Takara mentioned? Infinite scroll and an autoplay. I mean, those are features. TikTok, a Chinese company owned by ByteDance, of course, that were made pretty famous by that app, for example.
23: That is correct. But the government has always had the understanding it can easily intervene and change product features. And that is the one that's at the heart of the issue on the U.S. side. Does the government have such reach? And clearly the courts or Meta will be pushing back on this.
21: Takara, is it your sense that the government would like that reach then? Not just perhaps in the United States, but in Europe and where you are in Canada as well, that people feel that tech has been underregulated for too long.
0: Yes. You know, I think a lot of governments, you know, they're obviously within the state, U.S. United States, they have different reach, different abilities. But we're starting to see that around the world, there are governments who are seeking out the capability, the opportunity, depending on what they're seeing, to roll back some of these alerts, some of these features, the ability to converse with these tech giants to say, hey, I think that this should be implemented or this should be avoided. One of the things I do want to highlight is that I'm starting to see the U.S. government characterize this as a money grab, but it's really important to note that in previous cases where Meta was involved, some of the individuals that were pushing for change were child advocates. They were parent groups. These were people who had seen the harm, the damage that had been inflicted on young people and were seeking out some type of resolution.
21: Yeah, going to be a fascinating case. Sure, it'll be something we'll talk about on the program again because, as I say, the trial due to run for at least the next 5 or 6 weeks. Shall we stick in China, Han, because just before we recorded on Thursday, extraordinary story. Here's another one that we've covered, I feel like, for years at this point. This company, Evergrande, if you're a regular listener to World Service business programs or even news programs, really, is where it's built into. Such was the significance of the Chinese property developer. A lot of people have put their finger on it as one of the reasons its collapse for the slowdown in the Chinese economy, full stop. So significant has the company been. Extraordinary court case on Thursday, Han, where the founder, a real kind of rags to riches character, now faces life in prison.
23: Absolutely. The founder, Mr. Wei Kai-yen, he has become literally the face of the good, the bad, and the ugly of China's rise and fall in the property sector. And, you know, his symbol is significant because for up until the last few years, the property sector at one point made upwards of 30% of the Chinese economy. And so after its collapse, it has left a hole in the economy that has been very difficult to fill by any other means. But the challenge about the property sector has been it was so dependent on debt, so dependent on leverage. And that lies at the heart of why Mr. Hui has now become the villain, because he has left a company, Evergrande, that at one point was the largest property company, but now has defaulted upwards of $300 billion of debt. And that's something hard for any company to recover from.
21: Let's massively simplify what they were up to. Basically, they were borrowing huge amounts of money, weren't they, to try and expand at the pace they were, buying up huge tracts of land, trying to get lots of projects off the ground quickly and hoping that they could recoup that money back again and pay those debts off. Is it fair to say then they just got caught in a sort of rising interest rate trap?
23: They got caught because China has a fundamental fear about high levels of debt and where it could create a crisis. Because China's very sensitive to what happened in the U.S. during 2008. So when they watch the property sector continue to grow and grow and people get rich off of debt, they knew at some point the party would end soon. They decided to intervene themselves, and that created a spiral effect to unravel the property sector, and with it, the collapse of many people's personal net wealth.
21: This is Taking Stock on Business Daily from the BBC World Service. Where our panel today are Takara Small, the national technology columnist at Canada's national broadcaster, the CBC. Takara joining us from Toronto, and Han Lin, a finance professor at NYU, joining us from Shanghai in China. And Han, you were teeing us up pretty much perfectly there with China's just prowess in all things sort of robotics and technology at the moment. And your hero of the week, as we get to that section where our guests talk about their business heroes and villains of the week, a company called Unitree. Tell us about them and why.
23: So Unitree just had an incredible IPO, initial public offering, where they have become really the symbol of China's technology aspirations of the future. And, you know, there is an ongoing effort and a competition you're seeing in the news between the U.S. and China on which country can get to the frontier of AI. But what China's also trying to focus on is how do you actually make it practical in a day-to-day use? And so how do you combine it with manufacturing and robotics to, for example, address healthcare issues, to address where robots can be used for manufacturing. So it's a really pivotal point, not only an issue of technology growth, but really a sign of pride of China's future ahead.
21: Well, shall we hear a little bit of it again? This is how ABC News in the United States covered Unitree's latest development.
22: Unitree has put their robots through extreme tests, walking through deep snow in northwestern China, freezing Arctic-level temperatures 53 degrees below zero. That same robot on rollerblades and on ice skates, doing flips. Unitree also programming robots to make beds, to help clean the house, to do dishes.
21: Takara, these poor old robots sound like they're having a tough old time. It's like the SAS, like Special Forces.
0: It's almost like it's a superhero, a Marvel comic character come to life. I will say it's interesting. I mean, I've been reporting on physical AI for a while. I know there are a lot of young people who are thinking about going into the trades. It's one of the few spaces where there's opportunity or they see an opportunity for great career growth. And this really kind of puts all of that in doubt. If you have a robot that can do a lot of the physical things that the trades once did and relied on, will there be jobs in the future? Who knows? It's definitely something I'm looking at. And it'll be interesting what other countries do, what they invest in to kind of keep up.
21: Where's the gap, Takara, at the moment then, between China and everybody else in that space as you're looking at it?
0: I think the gap relies on, you know, really, again, physical AI and how we're starting to see governments think about what this means for manufacturing, which is, you know, quite a expensive space, particularly in Canada with tariffs right now. We're starting to see governments focus on how they can improve AI within their own country without relying on the U.S. I think we're going to start to see more corporations invest in this type of robotics. We're going to start to see, honestly, probably a lot of strikes and human pushback. That sounds dystopian, but I can't think of another term for it. Human pushback, because robots like this don't require breaks. They don't require, you know, paychecks. You know, they don't require boosted income. They don't need healthcare. And so while people listening to this may think it's long in the future to worry about that, it's actually now. It's creeping up sooner than you might think.
21: Han, where are the Chinese public on this?
23: So the Chinese public have a more optimistic view, or at least a less of a negative view. I think the challenging view is this, is that China's economy, as it continues to grow, a basic question that is asked is, if China's economy is really growing, let's say about 4.5 to 5% or so, how come it doesn't feel like that? And part of the challenge is that the economy can grow through technology innovation, but it's going to become more reliant on robotic technology. And so there's a gradual decoupling from economic growth versus employment, which people do care about. But really what the government's trying to do is, number one, you can see it at the education level, encourage more students to study math more, give them school tuition discounts for studying STEM. So there's really an all of government effort to say, all right, if you can't beat them, at least join them and let's think about the future. And maybe if we have overcapacity domestically, let's try to sell more internationally through trade.
21: Yeah, well,
0: but there is China is seeing a youth unemployment crisis, and this is obviously not unique to the country. It's happening within the U.S. and Canada as well. And so when you have, you know, what is an impressive, you know, increase in the capability of robots and AI, you're going to see more young people who have gone through education, who have spent the time and effort to learn these STEM skills without any type of long-term job. So I wonder, perhaps it's not a problem, but do you see that in the future becoming an issue? And could that lead to some form of unrest?
23: So do I think there's going to be any unrest? No, actually, not at this point, not in the near future. But there is a question of employment issue. And where the government at least is trying to do is to say, all right, if we can't, let's say, create more jobs in the manufacturing space, because quite honestly, a lot of young people today don't really want those types of jobs either. So there's trying to create the more consumer services space. For example, in Shanghai, they have this 5-year plan to focus on culture, tourism, IP, sports. And so, for example, Disneyland, Peppa Pig Park is coming up, Harry Potter Park is coming up. So there's a lot of attempt to, let's say, throw mud on the wall to see what sticks. But I do agree with you. There is no clear answer. And I'm not sure that China has solved it, or if any other country has either, that China could learn from.
21: Yeah, and certainly investors in this company, Han, seem pretty impressed, didn't they? 500% or something, I was reading that the share price of Unitree was up this year. So clearly something that investors have got some appetite for. I guess the other big news in Canada has been what's going to go on with tariffs. Last time you were on with the program, we were chatting about this. Then this threat from President Trump for new tariffs. We are in the midst of a delay to that. By the weekend, we should know what the lay of the land is. What's the latest as we talk on Thursday?
0: I think there are a lot of people who are cautiously optimistic that there will be a deal at some point. You know, just recently, Prime Minister Carney has started talking to the heads of other provinces, asking them to put U.S. booze back on the shelves. For individuals who aren't aware of how Canada operates, many of our provinces have government-run liquor stores. And so that's where you can go to find wine, to find any form of alcohol like vodka, et cetera. And, you know, during this tense negotiations, a lot of government-run stores have taken U.S. booze off. And so the fact that the prime minister is asking people to put it back on, I think signals that they're coming to some form of a truce, a deal. Carney has always said that, you know, the tariffs themselves will likely exist in some form, but they're trying their best to get, you know, as lowest of a number as possible so that it's not as damaging to the economy. So I think there will be a deal. I don't think it will necessarily be the best. We're already still dealing with the aluminum steel tariffs that are still currently in place, but I think
21: movement around that, right? And with cars too, potentially Bloomberg on Thursday suggesting that there may be within sort of specialist bits of those sectors, perhaps things that they can look at.
0: So the problem is Trump has been quite effusive on social media, but that doesn't always, transition into something real. So I think that there's something that's going to happen. Carney seems optimistic. Everyone seems to be playing along. So hopefully we'll know soon.
21: Just about it from me and the guys today. Just to mark your card, what's coming ahead on Business Daily on Monday, quite similar to what we've been talking about today. German business groups, long been allies of trading with China, but they're fed up of subsidies to industry in Beijing. So could there be a new trade war looming between the EU and China? Ed Butler will be looking at that on the program on Monday. Just about it from us, though. Thanks so much to Kara Small, technology columnist at Canada's CBC, joining us from Toronto, and Han Lin, professor of finance at NYU, based in Shanghai. If you don't do so already, please do subscribe to the podcast. We'd love a rating or review while you're there. We read all of them. But thanks so much for listening to Taking Stock

0: BBC World Service, and now history told by the people who were there. This is Witness History with me, Jill Kersley. Today we're going back to the 1950s and one of the most successful eradication campaigns in scientific history, that of a flesh-eating parasite known as the New World Screwworm. This is the story of how scientist Edward Nipling had an idea to release billions of flies in order to get rid of flies.
1: I kept thinking, what we really need is some way to control the screwworms before they attack the animals, rather than just wait until after the animals had the screwworm and then try to control it.
0: That's the late Edward Nipling, speaking to an archivist in 2000 at age 91. The screwworm gets its name from the corkscrew motion of its larvae, which burrow deep into the flesh of living animals.
2: To most people, this looks just like any other housefly. It is not. It's a killer.
0: This is from a BBC TV programme in 1992.
2: In Latin, it is called Cochleomaya hominivorax, man-eater, because it depends on live flesh for the larval stage of its life cycle. It is commonly called the New World screwworm fly.
0: Edward grew up on a farm near Port Lavaca on the Texas coast in America. As a boy, he spent his days around cattle, cotton fields and livestock. It was there he first came face to face with the pests that would become the focus of his life's work.
1: I was interested in hunting and fishing and interested in nearly all wildlife, including insects. You can't imagine how many houseflies there were around the farm where you had livestock. We didn't have any way to control a fly like that during, people just tolerated them, that's all. And one of the more severe pests was a screwworm. A screwworm would get into the navel of calves when they were born, or pigs, or if there was any wounds on animals. So they were constantly having to look for and treat animals for screwworms when they occurred, and that was a very unpleasant task. And you can imagine getting in a hog pen with a sow that has screwworms in it and try to handle the sow.
0: Those early experiences stayed with him. He went on to become an entomologist, a scientist who studies insects. And by then, screwworms had become one of the most destructive livestock pests in the Americas. Here's why.
2: The female fly is attracted to open animal wounds. It lays hundreds of eggs in the wound. The eggs hatch into larvae, or worms, which burrow into the wound, feeding on flesh. The larvae grow and enlarge and deepen the wound. Within days, a wound as small as a tick bite becomes a cavity as big as a fist. The animal becomes weak and prone to other infections. It may eventually die. Any warm-blooded animal may be attacked, domestic or wild. Cows, sheep, dogs, cats.
3: Even human beings.
0: When he later joined the US Department of Agriculture, much of the work on screwworms focused on treating animals after they became infested. Edward thought there had to be a better way.
1: I realized that you would never really control the screwworm that way. What we needed was some preventive measure. Then I conceived the idea that perhaps we could rear the screwworm and have it some genetic deficiency and release those genetically deficient insects into the population. They would mate with the normal flies and transmit detrimental characteristics. I figured, well, maybe we could rear these screwworms in large numbers at reasonable cost and actually overwhelm the natural population. It all was rather vague, but nevertheless, it seemed that these were possibilities.
0: So the idea, instead of trying to kill every screwworm, why not stop the population reproducing? Edward had imagined releasing a large number of screwworms carrying some kind of genetic defect. The breakthrough came when scientists discovered that radiation could sterilize insects. The whole idea depended on one crucial fact about the screwworm's sex life. Female screwworm flies usually mate only once. If that single mating was with a sterile male, they would produce no young. Once the scientists learned how to breed sterile screwworms in huge numbers, they were ready to find out whether this idea could work outside the lab. The crucial test came not in the United States, but on the Caribbean island of Curaçao. A vet in Curaçao had sent a letter to Edward asking for advice on dealing with screwworms. Looking at a map, Edward realised the island was the perfect testing ground for his method. Its small size and distance from the mainland meant any results would be easier to measure.
1: So the flies were reared at the rearing facility we had at Orlando and were exposed and irradiated and sterilized and were shipped to Curaçao by air and released by airplane on the island of Curaçao. We had decided we wanted to release the screwworm at the rate of about 1,000 per square mile per week. So that meant we had to rear and sterilize about 170,000 screwworm flies per week. Now that was a major undertaking at that time.
0: To measure the success, researchers used goats placed around the island and collected the egg masses laid in their wounds to see whether they had been fertilized. This would show whether the wild female flies had mated with the sterile flies released by the program.
1: And maybe had at least a half a dozen goats in different parts of the island to collect these egg masses. Within about three generations, which is what, about 60 days or a little more than that, it seemed that the screwworm had been eradicated from the island of Curaçao. It's a remarkable achievement.
0: Edward's method became known as the sterile insect technique. After it proved successful on Curaçao, the program expanded to Florida, where screwworms were eradicated from the southeastern United States before in 1962 moving on to Texas and the Southwest.
4: Within the last decade, once the pupae developed, huge numbers of sterile male flies were dropped over infested areas to mate with female flies.
0: This is from the United States Department of Agriculture Library in 1969.
4: Soon drastically reducing the population of a major threat in America.
0: But despite the success, not everyone was convinced. When outbreaks flared in the 1970s, critics began to question whether the program could ever work on such a vast scale. The program continued, and the sterile insect technique was soon being used against more than just screwworms.
1: Now it's been successful against the Mediterranean fruit fly and other tropical fruit flies. It's been used against the pink bollworm, and the Japanese used it to eradicate the melon fly, and all of these have been beneficial.
0: Edward Nippling died in 2000, just weeks after giving these interviews. The interviews and archive are from the Special Collections, United States Department of Agriculture, National Agricultural Library. More than 70 years after Edward Nippling came up with a new way to tackle screwworms, the sterile insect technique he pioneered is still being used today, remaining at the heart of the fight against one of the world's most destructive livestock pests. This witness history was produced and presented by me, Jill Kersley.
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7: Welcome to NewsHour. It's live from the BBC World Service in London. I'm Tim Franks. Weather experts say a developing El Niño event could become the largest in living memory.
8: I've been involved in long-range forecasting for many years, and I have never seen an event like this.
7: So what does that mean for the weather where you live? Also today, two activists in Hong Kong have been found guilty of subversion. Are there any pro-democracy lights still shining there? Israel's race to establish more settlements in the teeth of international dismay. And
9: it is a wonderful thing for our businessmen and our manufacturers and our unemployed to taste hope again.
7: The voice of one of the most important economists of the 20th century, John Maynard Keynes. I'll speak to the man who's bringing him now to the London stage. All those stories to come after the news.
10: BBC News with Neil Nunes. British meteorologists have warned that a developing El Niño weather system could become the strongest in more than 100 years. The pattern occurs naturally every few years, but experts say this year, temperatures in the Pacific Ocean could climb more than 3 degrees above normal. El Niño's effects are already being felt in Peru, where there are floods, and in Panama, where drought is limiting ships passing through the Panama Canal. It could also bring drought to the Amazon, as well as parts of Australia. Professor Adam Scaife is head of long-range forecasting at the British Met Office.
8: The tropical Pacific is warming faster than I've ever seen, and assuming the forecasts are correct and we've got very high confidence at this stage, the El Niño is very slow developing, it takes many months, so we're pretty confident about the outcome. We think that when it peaks in November and December, it's likely to be record event, unprecedented beyond anything we've seen in living memory.
10: For the first time in a decade, India is importing sugar in an attempt to rein in local prices that have skyrocketed in recent months, partly because of El Niño. India is the world's second largest sugar producer and exporter. Archana Shukla explains.
11: Sugar prices in the local markets have jumped 40% in the last 2 months, retailing at just more than half a dollar per kilo. The government wants to stabilize them before the upcoming festive season when demand for traditional sweets peak. India was still exporting sugar as recently as May, but less rain due to El Niño has hit sugarcane production and the industry is redirecting spare capacity to ethanol-based fuels, squeezing supplies. With lower production in hubs like Brazil and news of India importing, international prices have already ticked up.
10: The United Nations senior Ebola coordinator has warned that the outbreak in the Democratic Republic of Congo is growing exponentially, with half the 2,500 deaths recorded in the past 20 days. Julian Harnes says the virus is spreading faster and wider than the response.
12: The Ebola outbreak is growing exponentially. In the last 3 months, 2,500 people have died, and half of those in the last 20 days. And the epidemic is spreading widely. It's now covering an area that is bigger than France. And the outbreak is faster than our response.
10: Pakistan's former Prime Minister Imran Khan has been returned to prison after a medical examination in Islamabad. Government doctors declared him medically fit, but his party says the authorities breached a Supreme Court order by taking him to a state-run hospital instead of the private facility specified by judges and returning him to jail within hours. This is the world news from the BBC. Tanzania's opposition leader Tundu Lissu has asked the country's highest court to summon President Samia Suluhu as a witness as he prepares to defend himself at his treason trial for allegedly urging a boycott of October's election. From Dar es Salaam, here's Alfred Lastek.
13: In addition to President Samia Suluhu.
10: To summon President Samia Suluhu as a witness as he prepares to defend himself at his treason trial for allegedly urging a boycott of October's election. From Dar es Salaam, here's Alfred Lastek.
13: In addition to President Samia Suluhu, the list of witnesses Mr. Lissu has presented before the

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2: Welcome to NewsHour. It's live from the BBC World Service in London. I'm Tim Franks. Weather experts say a developing El Niño event could become the largest in living memory.
3: I've been involved in long-range forecasting for many years, and I have never seen an event like this.
2: So what does that mean for the weather where you live? Also today, two activists in Hong Kong have been found guilty of subversion. Are there any pro-democracy lights still shining there? Israel's race to establish more settlements in the teeth of international dismay. And
4: it is a wonderful thing for our businessmen and our manufacturers and our unemployed to taste hope again.
2: The voice of one of the most important economists of the 20th century, John Maynard Keynes. I'll speak to the man who's bringing him now to the London stage. All those stories to come after the news.
5: BBC News with Sue Montgomery. Weather scientists have warned that a developing El Niño weather system could become the strongest in more than 100 years. The Met Office in Britain says sea temperatures in the tropical central Pacific could be significantly higher than normal. Our environment correspondent Matt McGrath has this report.
6: The Met Office says it's never seen a signal this intense in their forecasts. Its projections suggest Pacific sea temperatures could climb more than 3 degrees above normal. El Niño begins when the trade winds, which normally blow west across the Pacific, start weakening. This pushes warm surface water eastwards and lets a huge store of ocean heat build up. Those same shifting winds are the engines of El Niño's impacts, with some already being felt around the world, with a weakened Indian monsoon, floods in Peru, and restrictions on ship numbers through the Panama Canal, which is filled by fresh, not seawater.
5: India is, for the first time in a decade, importing sugar in an attempt to rein in local prices that have increased by 40% in recent months. India is the world's second largest sugar producer and exporter, but reduced rainfall due to the El Niño weather event has affected supplies. The United Nations senior Ebola coordinator has warned that the outbreak in the Democratic Republic of Congo is growing exponentially, with half of the 2,500 deaths recorded in the past 20 days. Julian Harness says the virus is spreading faster and wider than the response. Our correspondent Richard Kagoi is following developments from Nairobi.
7: The Democratic Republic of Congo is struggling to contain its biggest Ebola outbreak. Speaking from Bunia in Ituri province, the center of the outbreak, Julian Hannes warned that the virus could spread further, including to neighboring countries. He says more staff and resources are needed in remote areas of eastern DRC to slow transmission. He also warned that aid funding could run out within weeks. The virus has been detected in 6 provinces where health systems have been weakened by years of armed conflict. There are now more than 5,000 cases, including at least 800 children.
5: Tanzania's opposition leader Tundu Lissu has asked the country's High Court to summon President Samia Suluhu as a witness as he prepares to defend himself at his treason trial for allegedly urging a boycott of October's election. Mr. Lissu denies the allegations. From Dar es Salaam, Alfred Lastek.
8: In addition to President Samia Suluhu, the list of witnesses Mr. Lissu has presented before the court includes 10 other people, among them a former prime minister and senior security and intelligence officials. But the prosecution has raised objections, arguing that evidence already presented in court has involved officials acting on behalf of the president.
5: World News from the BBC. Officials in Ethiopia's Tigray region have suspended the annual Ashenda festival that celebrates women and girls over fears of aerial strikes in the capital Mekele. The tourism department says the decision follows recent drone strikes that killed two people and injured several others in the region. The family of Pakistan's jailed former Prime Minister Imran Khan say they remain concerned about his health, despite his being declared medically fit after a short hospital visit. Mr. Khan, who's being held in isolation, was returned to prison within hours after being taken to a different hospital to that specified by judges and not being seen by his personal physician. He's been in prison on corruption charges since 2023. A British woman who's believed to be the world's oldest living person is celebrating her 117th birthday. Ethel Caterham will spend the day with her family and friends, as Rebecca Drought reports. A British woman who's believed to be the world's oldest living person is celebrating her 117th birthday. Ethel Caterham will spend the day with her family and friends, as Rebecca Drought reports.
9: Ethel Caterham was born just days before workers

0: The Met Office, the UK's Meteorological Research Centre, uses very cautious and careful language, which is why, he says, its report today is so startling. It warns that the developing climate phenomenon known as El Niño is an unprecedented event, certainly the largest in living memory, and it will have an immense impact around the world, from Australia to Indonesia to India to South America and onwards. So let's take a global tour. Dr. Kieran Hunt is a tropical meteorologist at Reading University in the United Kingdom. Before we begin that whip around the world, though, what is El Niño?
1: El Niño is a patch of warm water that develops in the equatorial eastern Pacific Ocean and sometimes the central Pacific Ocean as well. It basically turns up every 2 to 7 years, and then you get this long tongue of warm water that is usually about 2 degrees warmer than average for the time of year. And it tends to peak around November, December, January, which is where it gets its name, El Niño, meaning the Christ child in Spanish, because it was Peruvian fishermen that first discovered it.
0: Can you predict when it's going to happen?
1: Unfortunately not. It's actually very difficult to predict years in advance. What we do know is that you don't really ever get two El Niños back to back. But no, it's not regular. So you can go many years without an El Niño, and certainly many more years without a strong El Niño. And really, it's only around the springtime, so sort of March, April, May, that we have a kind of idea of whether an El Niño is likely to develop or not in the following winter.
0: And just to be super clear about this, El Niño, because obviously we're going to be talking about its effects on the weather around the world, and we'll come on to that. But just to be really clear, this is separate from man-made, fossil fuel-fueled climate change. This is entirely separate.
1: That's right. Mechanistically, it is separate. So El Niño is a kind of oscillation in the coupled ocean atmosphere system. It's something that bubbles up every few years. Climate change is the kind of baseline that sits underneath that. So when we think about El Niño and we think about those warm sea surface temperatures in the equatorial Pacific, the way in which we define El Niño is that those sea surface temperatures have to reach a certain threshold. Now, with the baseline underneath increasing with climate change, we know sea surface temperatures worldwide are increasing due to man-made climate change. We're more likely to push into El Niño thresholds if we use an absolute value of sea surface temperature. And that's actually not very helpful for us, because what really matters about El Niño is not the sea surface temperature in the equatorial Pacific, but it's the difference between that temperature and the temperature of the Pacific around it, so in the north and the south and in the west as well. So often when we think about El Niño's impact, it's not related directly to the sea surface temperature, but to the relative sea surface temperature. And sometimes we use this index called the Relative Oceanic Niño Index, or RONI for short, to measure those impacts. That said, the impacts of El Niño and the impacts of climate change not happen in isolation from each other, and often they can be coupled, but mechanistically they're separate phenomena.
0: So El Niño clearly might amplify what we're seeing in terms of climate change and weather. Tell me about the impacts that we can predict around the world. Take me where you think we need to begin first.
1: I think the best place to start is India, because that's my area of expertise. So I can probably give you the most detail. At this time of year, India is undergoing, and South Asia in general, I should say, so India, Bangladesh, Pakistan, and a little bit of Sri Lanka, is undergoing the summer monsoon. That is heavy rainfall that lasts from June through to September. And of course, El Niño is not peaking yet, but during a growing El Niño, those summer monsoons in South Asia tend to be weaker. And we've already seen that this year. So this year's summer monsoon, which is already about two-thirds, three-quarters of the way through, is about 15% weaker than it usually would be, averaged over the whole of India. That doesn't sound like much, but actually those changes vary a lot spatially. So in this year, for example, central India has been particularly dry, and the water security of central India is, as a result, quite fragile. And this has knock-on impacts in things like agriculture, where India is highly dependent on its agricultural sector. So 15% doesn't sound like much, but it actually has quite severe impacts for farming in South Asia.
0: Take me to another area that might be affected by drought as a result of El Niño.
1: A good way to look at this is, as El Niño develops, you get this patch of warm water, right? On top of warm water, you typically get

0: heavier rainfall. But that moisture has to come from somewhere. So it tends to suck in moisture around this tongue. And so everything around the kind of edges of the equatorial Pacific tend to end up very dry at this time of year. So that's the area that includes all those islands from Southeast Asia down to Australia, Indonesia, Malaysia, the Philippines, Singapore, that kind of region. So you're seeing reduced wet season rainfall, which has these knock-on effects for agriculture. Now, Australia at this time of year is not having a wet season except in the far north around Darwin. And so that drier, hotter area results in these very intense droughts and heat waves.
1: You talked about there will be places that will be a lot wetter. Take me to one of them.
0: Yeah, so we should start, I guess, at the epicenter and right off the coast of Peru, where that water is basically the warmest. So that warm water is supercharging thunderstorms. Right along the coast of Peru, before you get to the Andes, you get this region of much increased rainfall later in the year.
1: Tell me about what's going to be happening on the continent of Africa.
0: So Africa kind of gets three signals out of El Nino. If we talk about southern Africa, they're going to move into a wet season towards our winter, their summer, and El Nino strongly dries their wet season. Then the third region is East Africa. As we move towards the end of the year, October through December is the period they call their short rains. This is an important wet season for places like Kenya, Ethiopia, parts of the Congo. And often in that area of Africa, during an El Nino, we would expect to see severe flooding.
1: And that was the tropical meteorologist, Dr. Kieran Hunt. We'll be returning to the effect that El Nino is going to have on the Panama Canal, crucial strip of water between the Atlantic and Pacific Oceans, a little bit later in the programme. Israeli settlers have returned to the settlement of Kadim in the occupied West Bank 21 years after it was closed by a previous Israeli government. Kadim is the last of four West Bank settlements that were dismantled back in 2005 to be reopened under the current Israeli government. It's part of a sprint to expand settlement construction across the West Bank before Israeli elections are held in October. Settlements, just to remind you, are illegal under international law. Jewish nationalists in Israel consider them part of their historical birthright, but they're on land which much of the international community still hopes will eventually form part of an independent Palestinian state. Our Middle East correspondent Lucy Williamson has this report from outside Kadim in the occupied West Bank.
2: Flanked by government ministers and rows of new white caravans, settler leader Yossi Dagan congratulated Kadim's new settler families as the inaugural ribbon was cut. "We've corrected the expulsion from northern Samaria," Dagan said, using the biblical name for the occupied West Bank, vowing that Jewish settlers would return to Gaza too. This area around Jenin is the latest focus of Israel's push to expand settlements across the West Bank. Government ministers and settler leaders were invited to Kadim's opening ceremony. Journalists were not. Down a narrow track just behind the settlement, we found a Palestinian vegetable farmer and his family. He asked us to hide his identity. As a boy, he told us he'd watched from this same house as the settlement of Kadim was built, then watched it evacuated two decades later. Now, he's watching the settlers return. This time it's different, he told me. Back then, the settlers lived alongside us. They lived their lives and we lived ours. But now, they already drove my nephews away from their citrus trees, telling them, you have no place here, don't come back. Kadim was one of four Israeli settlements forcibly evacuated in 2005. Israel's current government has reopened all four of them and approved more new settlements in the area as well, overturning a 20-year ban on Israeli settlers around Jenin. By the time caravans had arrived at the new settlement of Emek Dotan, Palestinian teacher Sama Jaba says the problems had already begun.
3: Settlers try to enter our homes and provoke us in every possible way. The biggest problem is after midnight. After midnight, they have powerful floodlights, and they stop right next to the house, shining them directly through the windows, house after house, until 2 or 3 in the morning.
2: Summer has watched the rapid growth in settlements and settler attacks in other parts of the West Bank, despite international pressure.
3: We are defenseless. Europe has no time for us. America is preoccupied with Iran. China has no interest. Russia is busy with Ukraine. The United Nations is finished, and the Arab countries have their own internal problems.
2: Alongside new settlements around Jenin, a new Israeli military bases, including one near Jenin's refugee camp, the first permanent Israeli military site built on land under full Palestinian Authority control.
4: In the past, we enjoyed the bliss of not having settlements. Now, we live in a hell made by settlers and their attacks.
2: Kamal Abu al-Rub is the Palestinian Authority governor in Jenin.
4: It's as if the Israelis are racing against time before the upcoming elections. Many of the areas around the city are now surrounded by settlements. Farmers are afraid and anxious about settler attacks when they go to work on their lands. They have also cut off roads, bulldozed lands, and cut down trees.
5: This is the road that links the new settlement of Kadim to Israel. The last time I was here, just a few weeks ago, we sat in a cafe over here drinking coffee, surrounded by Palestinian shops and businesses. Since then, dozens of those businesses have been flattened by the Israeli army. It gives you some sense of how fast things here are changing.
2: The countdown to Israeli elections in October, tallied here by the number of Palestinian buildings demolished, the number of new settler caravans.
1: And that was Lucy Williamson reporting.
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1: This is NewsHour from the BBC World Service with me, Tim Franks. Hong Kong used to be one of the only places in Chinese territory where people used to have a degree of relative freedom. At least it was a place where people could gather once a year to mark the anniversary of the deadly 1989 repression of pro-democracy protesters across the Chinese mainland. But today, two of the activists who used to organise the annual vigils before they were banned have been found guilty of inciting others to subvert state power, in the words of the guilty verdict delivered in court. A third defendant had already pleaded guilty. The two convicted today are 69-year-old Li Chuqian and 41-year-old Chow Hang Tung. She spoke to the BBC just before her arrest in June 2022.
8: This will be the first 4th of June since the national security law was passed. Many ask if the vigil will disappear. But I think we have been persisting for more than 30 years. It is more or less in Hong Kong people's DNA now. I believe we will see some candlelight on that night.
1: The words of Chow Hang Tung speaking a few years ago. Mark Clifford is the president of the Committee for Freedom in Hong Kong Foundation. What can he tell us about the two people found guilty today?
9: Well, I mean, they're very brave people. I mean, you heard from Chow Hong Tong. She's a brilliant geophysicist turned barrister who was just absolutely formidable in her determination to keep these candlelight vigils every year going on. They were the only place they could happen in China, and now they're extinguished. That candlelight's been snuffed out with these convictions.
1: At the same time today, I mean, it feels remarkable to go back to a time when actually these candlelit vigils marking the Tiananmen anniversary were allowed. But at the same time, it's remarkable to think that somehow holding a candlelit vigil is tantamount to, in quotes, subverting state power. And I mean, that they might face 10 years in prison. Putting the two together, there seems to be a disjunction.
9: Well, China promised the people of Hong Kong and the departing British colonial authorities that all the freedoms that Hong Kong enjoyed under British rule would continue, and that included free speech, freedom of assembly, freedom of the press, and those are all gone now. The right to a jury trial has also been thrown out the window. So Chow and Lee were convicted by a panel of handpicked judges, despite the constitutional guarantee of a trial by a jury. And as you say, these candlelight vigils, I was at the last one, the last legal one in 2019, there were 150,000 or more people there, and now you can't get 15 people together. And as you say, lighting a candle, Chow Hong Tong earlier was convicted of incitement for illegal assembly for asking people to light candles. I mean, it's remarkable, and I think, unfortunately, it's telling about China's inability to keep its promises to the people of Hong Kong and really to the world. I wonder if they can be trusted. Yeah.
1: Well, you will be aware that the Chinese government's line on this is always, look, this is an internal affair. How we manage ourselves, how we decide what constitutes the correct standard of public behavior, public order, national security, it's our business, it's no one else's business.
9: Well, they promised the people of Hong Kong that common law tradition would continue, that these freedoms would continue. And again, I've read the verdict, and these judges have twisted themselves into a pretzel to show that calling for the end of one-party dictatorship is a subversion charge that can merit up to 10 years in jail. They didn't talk about any of the promises or provisions in Hong Kong's constitution.
1: You're president of the Committee for Freedom in Hong Kong. Is there any freedom? Are there any vestiges of freedom in Hong Kong now? Or does this trial mark the end of that particular road, for the time being anyway?
9: Yeah, well, it certainly marks a very significant blow to what was left of freedom in Hong Kong. I think to the extent there's freedom, it's in people's hearts. I mean, we had 2 million people on repeatedly out in the streets in Hong Kong in 2019. We had people lining up for days before this verdict was announced, even though everybody knew it was going to be a guilty verdict. So most Hong Kong people always voted for democracy in the 20 plus years they had a chance to do so. And I think they would if they had free elections tomorrow. So I think freedom lives on in Hong Kong people's hearts. It lives in the continued fight by people like Chow Hong Tong, who is continuing to write and agitate to the extent she can from behind bars. But unfortunately, it looks like she's going to be in a prison cell for quite a few more years.
1: Mark Clifford, President of the Committee for Freedom in Hong Kong Foundation, speaking to me from New York. Astronomers in Germany have discovered the fastest star in the Milky Way. The star, named S301, travels at 25,000 kilometres a second, quite a clip, around the supermassive black hole that sits at the centre of our galaxy. Scientists at the Max Planck Institute for Extraterrestrial Physics say it orbits so dangerously close to the black hole that it could explain the properties of that black hole and so test Albert Einstein's theory of relativity. Dr. Megan Argo is an astrophysicist at the University of Lancashire here in England. She specialises in supernovas and black holes and explaining difficult things, which she does magnificently, as you will hear in her conversation with NewsHour's Paul Henley.
10: A black hole, this is a supermassive black hole, so it's one of the largest black holes that we know of. It's certainly the biggest black hole by far in our galaxy. And it weighs about 4 million times the mass of our sun. So this is, by our local standards, this is a very, very massive object. And what massive objects do is they actually distort the fabric of space-time that's around them. So the sun distorts the fabric of space-time in the solar system, and we can measure that on our local scale. But this being, you know, 4 million times heavier distorts space-time in a much more significant way. And the closer you are to something that's this massive, the faster you are moving.
11: How do we know that it's moving that fast? How do we track it?
10: We track it using sensitive telescopes. So these observations were carried out by the Very Large Telescope, which is actually multiple telescopes on a mountaintop in Chile. And what the VLT does is it actually combines the light from four separate telescopes to effectively synthesize a much bigger telescope. So it's equivalent to having an optical telescope that's 120 meters in diameter. And the size of that telescope not only gives you good sensitivity, but it also gives you very, very good resolution. So effectively very, very tiny pixels that lets you see lots and lots of detail at the distance of this object.
11: And the importance of this star, I understand, is in what it tells us about the black hole. Explain, if you can.
10: That's right. So we've been watching stars orbit the black hole in the centre of our galaxy called Sagittarius A star. We've been watching this for many, many years now. And this one is exciting because it's the fastest one we've observed, but it's also the one that passes the closest to the black hole. And the reason that's really important is because we can use the orbits of these stars that go around the black hole to measure the mass of the black hole. That's how we know it's 4 million times the mass of the sun. But one of the really tricky parameters about black holes that we don't have a good handle on, because it's so hard to measure, is how fast they spin and in what direction they're spinning. And if you have a star that passes close enough, and we think this one is passing close enough, you can actually take a measurement of how that black hole is spinning. And that gives us, apart from anything else, it gives us another way to test Einstein's general theory of relativity. It's been tested loads of times in loads of different ways, but lots of experiments to test it make it more robust as a theory. So the fact that this passes so close to that black hole is going to allow us to measure the spin of the black hole over the next sort of 10, 20 years and do another high-precision test of general relativity.
1: Megan Argo, astrophysicist at the University of Lancashire, specialising in supernovas and black holes and making things incredibly clear for my NewsHour colleague, Paul Henley.
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0: On Newsan, the next 30 minutes, the woman who blew the whistle on Facebook 5 years ago on the start of the landmark trial against Meta this week. How El Niño could affect one very particular and vital part of the world, the Panama Canal. And the challenge of bringing to the stage the life of one of the world's most influential economists. After this summary of the news.
1: BBC News with Sue Montgomery. Weather experts have warned that a developing El Niño weather system could become the strongest in over a century. The weather effects are already being felt in India, Peru, and Panama. The UN's senior Ebola coordinator has warned that the outbreak in the Democratic Republic of Congo is growing exponentially. He says half of the 2,500 deaths recorded came in the past 20 days. The governments of Australia, Canada and Britain have described as shameful Israel's decision not to pursue criminal investigations into the Israeli drone strike that killed 7 humanitarian workers delivering food in Gaza. The victims worked for the charity World Central. Palestinian officials say a 17-year-old boy has died after being shot in the chest during clashes with Israeli settlers in the occupied West Bank. The Israeli military has confirmed that a security official opened fire. Tanzania's opposition leader Tundu Lissu has asked the High Court to summon President Samia Suluhu as a witness as he prepares to defend himself at his treason trial. Judges ruled he has a case to answer. Several people have been injured in an attack at a high school in central Sweden. The authorities in Fagersta say a person entered the school and attacked people with a sword. A collection of handwritten notes by the Indian independence leader Mahatma Gandhi has been sold at auction for $1.7 million. It's the highest price paid for an Indian historical document. A woman believed to be the world's oldest living person is celebrating her 117th birthday. Ethel Caterham, who's from Britain, was named as the oldest person after the death of a Brazilian nun at the age of 116 last year. BBC News.
0: Welcome back to NewsHour. As the front man of The Killers, Brandon Flowers has travelled the world, but for his new solo album, the star's gone back to his hometown in Utah and the country music his dad used to play on the car ride to school. Our music correspondent Mark Savage went to meet him. Are we human?
2: Or are we dancer? For the last 25 years, we've been used to hearing Brandon Flowers sounding like this, but his new album takes a different direction. It's just a
3: What made you want to make a country record?
4: If you followed the band, there's always been little hints. A lot of guys in my line of business, they develop drug addictions, and I got a country addiction.
2: The album was inspired by Brandon's return to his hometown in Utah and the memories of his childhood that prompted.
4: At first I was a little bit like an adolescent, I think. But now it's just, we're really fortunate that we were able to raise the kids in Utah. And, I would take them to the park where my dad taught me to ride a bike. The pond is fed by July melted snow. The seasons did have a big impact on me. And it's actually crept its way into quite a bit of the songwriting.
2: The album's also full of personal reflections. In one song, Brandon imagines meeting Elvis Presley and asking him, is the fame and the fortune really worth it?
4: That's maybe the most weirdly poignant moment on the record. When he laughs when I ask him if it was all worth it. Because that's just something that I'm letting you in on maybe more about myself, than on any other song I think that I've ever written.
3: Is it all worth it?
4: I don't know. My dad didn't have anything like that, but I think, is he less happy than me or more? He may be more happy than I am. And he made $25,000 a year, and barely got by. But he's 82 and he paints and goes to garage sales and he's like pumped for that. He's pumped for it. Yeah, I don't know if it's worth it. I don't know anymore.
2: That fame can all be traced back to this song. Mr. Brightside, written in 2001, propelled the Killers to the top of the bill at festivals like Reading, Leeds and Glastonbury. It's now the longest running entry ever in the UK singles chart, with 519 weeks in the top 100.
3: Do you still get a thrill when the audience sings every word back to you?
4: There's an enthusiasm, obviously, and you know that some of these people might be their first time hearing it. And so that doesn't get old.
0: Brandon Flowers of the Killers singing, and he was also speaking to Mark Savage.

0: You're with the BBC World Service and live from London, this is NewsHour with me, Tim Franks. One of our big stories this week has been the start of what's likely to be a landmark trial in the United States. A consortium of states are suing Meta, the parent company of Facebook and Instagram, over the social ills it has allegedly presided over, particularly when it comes to children's mental health. It's seen as a case that is unprecedented in its scale and its potential scope to remake social media. But it's not, of course, the first time that the social media giants have been accused of putting profit before safety. Just under 5 years ago, a former product manager for Facebook, as it was then, before it renamed itself Meta, leaked thousands of pages of internal company documents to a newspaper and a regulator in the US to claim just that. In testimony before the US Senate back in 2021, Francis Haugen said, "I believe Facebook's products harm children, stoke division, weaken our democracy, and much more." It was such big news at the time that it's now been turned into a Hollywood movie, written and directed by Aaron Sorkin, and due to be released in October.
1: Listen, before I go on, I want to make something clear.
2: Okay.
1: I have a hunch you're not a fan of Facebook, but I am. I am here to help Facebook, not hurt it. Okay.
2: You send me a message. What would you like to talk about?
0: The sound of the fictional Frances Haugen approaching a Wall Street journalist with her trove of company documents, a clip from the trailer to the film about all that. I've been speaking to the real Frances Haugen. 5 years on, what does she think has changed?
3: When I came forward as a whistleblower, I brought forward just a sliver of documents compared to what we know today. So I brought forward about 20,000 pages of documents. And as a result of finally getting the legal right to subpoena these companies about what happened to kids, we now know millions of pages of documents about how the companies described the problem internally, what they did to try to solve it, and the decisions they made to not act.
0: So you're saying the volume of what we know has changed, but essentially the issue at the core of this, which is the balance between safety and profit, one which obviously Meta themselves say they're very aware of and they strive to keep in check, but you're saying it's just the volume of what we know has changed.
3: I wish I could say I came forward as a whistleblower and the world changed on a dime. But the reality is, as recently as this summer, the New York Times was doing reporting on how when you actually go audit the safety features that Meta claims it has for kids, the majority of them aren't active. They no longer trigger. They don't behave the way the company says they do. We live in a world where social media right now holds all the cards. This court case is one of the first things we, the public, have to actually demand accountability.
0: I mean, you'll be aware of Meta's pushback to this, which is essentially that these claims that there are these safety features, but they just don't amount to a hill of beans, that they are unsubstantiated. I mean, these were questions that Mark Zuckerberg posed back in 2021 when you leaked your thousands of pages of documents. He said, you know, if we didn't care about fighting harmful content, then why would we employ so many more people dedicated to this than any other company in our space, even ones larger than us?
3: When we look at where the revenues flow around the internet for social media, for every advertising dollar that you give to a social media company or to the industry that is social media, overwhelmingly, the majority of that money goes to Meta. We should expect them to spend the most on safety because they take the lion's share of the revenue from the industry. They net billions and billions and billions of dollars of profits every year. But if you're going to come out there and say, hey, we have all these safety features, it should be possible for an independent researcher to go and do the behaviors that you claim you're preventing and see that those behaviors are stopped. And what we saw even as recently as this summer is extensive reporting from places like the New York Times, where they went and tried to do that. You know, they tried to trigger the eating disorder or the self-harm features on Instagram and found that they were not behaving the way the company had described. This court case and the ones that have come before, so this is like the New Mexico jury verdict that came out earlier this year or the one in California, have shown that Facebook knew how to do very basic things that seem like obvious, you know, like should you send a young child a notification after midnight on a school night? Should you send them notifications during the school day? Now, they ran basic experiments like this and found that kids slept better. They were less stressed when you don't do the obvious things that any adult would say. And yet they chose very explicitly not to launch these features because it reduced the amount of time that kids spent on these products, sometimes by very small amounts, like 1% or 2%.
0: You said that this court case that we've got this week that's been leading our bulletins, it's hugely important. I wonder if you think that 5 years ago you were testifying before the British Parliament, you were testifying before the US Congress, that actually there was a failure there from politicians, from regulators.
3: One of the things that happens in the United States sometimes is that because the way our system is set up, so our system is set up to be methodical, sometimes when we face really huge societal problems, and you know, this court case, they think that the damages could be over $1 trillion.
0: Well, so that could be scaremongering from them. I mean, that could be them saying this is existential for us.
3: If you look at just the New Mexico court verdict, so we had a case in New Mexico around child exploitation just a few months ago. The first round of penalties from that case came out at over $300 million. In just the last couple of weeks, there have been remediatory penalties that add up to another over $500 million. When you think about this on the scale that New Mexico is, on one issue, less than 1% of the population of the United States, close to $1 billion in damages. We really could be facing over $1 trillion of damages for this company. But the question is, like, how do you get to a point where you have a societal problem where the courts might decide this is $1 trillion of damages and we still didn't see action? And I think part of that is Meta has spent more on lobbying than just about any other company in the United States. And when you spend a lot of money getting to explain to people how to solve a really complicated problem, you can buy inaction. I think that's definitely a thing that we've seen happen.
0: Social media, it's a slightly gauzy term. It can be attractive as well as addictive. There are good parts to it. And that perhaps makes it more difficult to prosecute the case against a company such as Meta.
3: I think part of the reason why we didn't see any action on a litigation perspective for so long is that for a long time, we did focus on this question of where does responsibility lie based on what was shown to users. And in the United States, there is a law called Section 230 under the Digital Millennium Copyright Act that says, if you have third-party content, you can't be held responsible for it. You have immunity. But the difference in this case is they're taking a step back and saying, you know, we could have social media that we felt good about at any time. It's not social media as a whole that is universally bad. My hope is that it opens up an era where tech companies at least pause when they're making decisions like this and say, who's going to pay for my metric going up? What is the real consequence on a person on the other side of that screen? Because that's how we're going to get digital products that we love having in our lives.
0: And that was the Facebook whistleblower 5 years on, Frances Haugen. Back to our top story now. What forecasters say is shaping up to be the largest El Nino event since modern records began. We got a bit of an idea earlier about some of the dramatic effects that we could see across large regions of the world. Let's zero in on one very narrow strip of the world. Very narrow, but very important. And that's the Panama Canal, that 50-mile, 80-kilometre stretch connecting the Atlantic and Pacific Oceans. Marco Forgione is Director General at the Chartered Institute of Export and International Trade. First, I asked him, what is the problem, given that the canal links two oceans? Can't it simply be topped up?
4: What maybe a lot of people don't understand is the Panama Canal doesn't use seawater. It's a freshwater canal, and it is served by two freshwater lakes at the very top of the canal. And the issue is that El Nino is affecting the rainfall and the rainfall patterns in Panama, which means that the lakes that service the Panama Canal are far below the levels needed to continue normal operation of the canal.
0: Right. So you're saying that that El Nino effect is already being seen with the Panama Canal, but I understand that you're saying that it's fed by these freshwater lakes. But in a circumstance such as this, given that it does connect two oceans, I'm sure it's more complicated than what I'm about to suggest, but could not there be a system of just allowing more water in from one of the oceans?
4: Well, no, because the ships from either the Pacific or the Atlantic are lifted up to transit the Panama Canal. So the flow of water has to lift the ships up through the canal and then down the other side. And there is a differential in the levels of both the Pacific and the Atlantic, the Caribbean Atlantic, of about 7 meters. So it's a real technical feat of engineering what is achieved with the Panama Canal, and it is dependent on that fresh water.
0: So a Panama Canal with a lower level, courtesy of El Nino, what does that mean? Does it mean fewer ships? Does it mean ships that can carry less cargo? What are the effects?
4: Both of those. So you can't get as many ships through, despite all of the water saving and efficiencies that the Panama Authority have put in place. You just cannot transit as many ships, and they cannot carry as much products or containers as they would usually do in normal times. And we've seen that disruption in recent years. You also then have a backup of ships waiting to transit the Panama Canal. So the problems become cumulative and escalate over time.
0: And presumably the costs increase as well for shippers.
4: Oh, dramatically. What happens is that for about 10% of the transits, you enter an auction to find a slot. Right. And in normal times, that's about $140,000 per transit. Recently, a shipper paid $4 million to transit. So you can see there's a dramatic increase in costs.
0: And how much... I mean, give me the figures, and we haven't got a huge amount of time, but give me the figures for sort of what impact this will have globally, because obviously the Panama Canal is important, but also, you know, which region, which country is likely to be most affected by this as well?
4: Panama Canal accounts for about 5% of global shipping, but about 40% of US container shipping. So it has a huge impact, particularly on the US. And the countries that are going to be most affected are Peru, Chile, and those South American, Pacific-based countries who've got huge European marketplaces. So the biggest impact will be on America, it will be on Central America and on South America.
0: And that was Marco Forgione, Director General at the Chartered Institute of Export and International Trade, on how El Nino is already affecting the Panama Canal. This is NewsHour.
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0: And a reminder of our top story this hour. Weather experts say that a developing El Niño event could become the largest since modern records began. The tropical meteorologist, Kieran Hunt, told NewsHour that this year's El Niño would have a serious impact in many parts of the world, including South Asia.
1: During a growing El Niño, those summer monsoons in South Asia tend to be weaker. So this year's summer monsoon, which is already about two-thirds, three-quarters of the way through, is about 15% weaker than it usually would be, averaged over the whole of India. So 15% doesn't sound like much, but it actually has quite severe impacts for farming in South Asia.
0: One other headline from the BBC newsroom. A senior UN official has warned that the Ebola outbreak in the Democratic Republic of Congo is growing exponentially, with half the 2,500 deaths recorded in the past 20 days. This is NewsHour, coming to you live from the BBC World Service with me, Tim Franks. What makes great drama? A big idea may help, a big central thought or issue. Colourful lives, yes, that has to be help as well. But even given those two things, can the next brand new production get beyond this central problem? It's a play about an economist. I say that with the greatest respect to my economist friends. This is a drama, though, with a fair amount riding on it. It's opening next month by going straight to London's equivalent of Broadway, a big West End theatre with a very starry team behind it. The play is called The Standard of Living, and it's about, arguably, the most influential economist of the 20th century. This man, John Maynard Keynes.
2: It is a wonderful thing for our businessmen and our manufacturers and our unemployed to taste hope again, but they must not allow anyone to put them back in the gold cage where they have been pining their hearts out all these years.
0: Well, playing John Maynard Keynes will be the award-winning actor Rory Kinnear, who's taken on some very big roles on screen and on stage. One newspaper has previewed this production with the headline "Sex and Economics on West End Stage." So what is it about Keynes that Rory Kinnear thinks should draw us in?
3: I knew him solely as an adjective, really, and that was the adjective of Keynesian, which came into my consciousness, and I think a lot of the public's consciousness, after the 2008 financial crisis. And every time you then realised there was an impetus for the government to get involved, to stimulate the economy, the adjective was thrown around again. It hadn't led me to inquire as to what the Keynes was behind the Keynesian. But thankfully, James Graham was interested in it, and it was actually a piece on Radio before that had happened, that it was James Graham talking to Matthew Paris about Keynes on the Great Lives programme that Nick Heitner was listening to and thought that sounds like an incredible life, which it was, not just his impact on economic theory, but also his passion for the arts, his personal life as well. And he thought, I think I know just the right playwright to write it as well.
0: It will be attractive theatre, but I guess it is a challenge that at a certain point, I mean, you don't want to get into marching to the front of the stage for a soliloquy on aggregate demand or...
3: Oh, you've ruined the opening. What James is particularly great in all his political writing, in all his writing, is to make quite often knotty and dense themes incredibly, A, digestible, but also linked it to the personal. And why Keynes's life seems to be so rich and so ripe for dramatic interpretation is this incredible life. We meet him in 1914, in his 30s already, but living a life of quite happy sexual profligacy with a variety of young men, only to find himself, to his slight horror, falling in love with a Russian ballerina over with the Ballet Russe, who he then lived happily until the end of his life with.
0: I mean, that's part of the extraordinary Keynes life, isn't it? That, I mean, yes, he was somebody who shaped economic theory in a phenomenally important way for the whole world after the First World War. But he also, I mean, he lived a life that had a sort of element of danger to it.
3: Yeah, and but also that sense that he realised life is everything and that we live in a world shaped by economic thought. That affects art, that affects writing, that affects our lives, that affects how we interact with each other, that affects how we spend our days. And particularly when it came to the two big turmoils that he lived through after the First and Second World Wars and the economic collapse after the First World War. How do we make sure the one life we get is worth living? And particularly for the rest of the nation. I mean, he was reasonably secluded from the slings and arrows of life because he was so adept at playing the stock market even when he suffered considerable losses. He was a wealthy man for most of his life. But he was aware that the cycles that we make people live through in their life, these economic cycles of boom and bust, and that we have to just let the natural order play out, had never really been put under the microscope. And he was amongst the first people, if not the first person, to say, no, we should make the hard times less hard. Mm-hmm. And we should do that by helping out with government stimulus. And that was, you know, that was his heresy, to take on more debt in times of a downturn. We now see that not only with 2008, but with the furlough scheme or the eat out, help out, that sense that we don't question it now, or at least we are very grateful for it when it happens.
4: Although the word Keynesian, I mean, some people, they say that maybe we should be more Keynesian, but there are many parts of the world, and especially in the West, where Keynesianism, the idea that the sort of the government does need to intervene, it's become a rather dirty word.
3: Yeah, but it's funny, obviously, like, he gets filtered down into this one word meaning one thing, but actually he was someone who thought there are different responses to different moments, and he was very happy to change his mind if the circumstances changed. So we needn't necessarily say the man in 1919 or the man in 1946 would have responded to today's challenges in exactly the same way. So I think it's a little unfair to him to say, well, he thought like this, so how we must take it down in 2026.
4: Fair enough. Can I ask just about the challenge for you of playing Keynes? I mean, I cannot think that I have seen any scratchy film footage of Keynes speaking or walking or doing his thing, but James Graham, the playwright, in his last smash play, which was Dear England, had characters from the England football team of recent history, and they were very recognisably the manager, Gareth Southgate, the star striker, Harry Kane. I've noticed a magnificent moustache, may I say.
3: My research is done.
4: Okay, so that's it, fine. But no, I mean, do you feel that you've had to... He was very tall. I mean, like, you're taller than me, so I'm not casting shade.
3: There'll be no lifts in the shoes, no. And yes, there's a very sweet photo of him and Lydia on their wedding day where he's on the step in front of her to make sure that their heights are slightly more equalised, but he still looms over her. There is audio and video footage of him, maybe slightly on later on in his life, of making these addresses to the nation that he was afforded. So yeah, there is a different way of speaking, so one is sort of approaching that. Obviously, I don't think most people are coming to the theatre to see, can't wait to see how good his John Maynard Keynes impression is. But there is something about that way of speaking, about the way that his friends, that they all spoke, that they were of a certain class. And I don't think we should shy away from that, even though we might feel it slightly distasteful these days.
4: And that was Rory Kinnear, who will be playing the economist John Maynard Keynes in that new play opening in London next month. It's called The Standard of Living. That's it from this programme, NewsHour, from all of us here, from me, Tim Franks, and the rest of the team. Thank you very much for your company.

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2: Welcome to Outside Source with me, James Reynolds, live from the floor of the BBC's newsroom in central London. The El Niño weather phenomenon that's developing over the Pacific Ocean is likely to be the strongest in living memory. That's according to meteorologists here in the UK. We've reported on El Niño many times. The powerful natural climate phenomenon pushes up global temperatures. It increases the risks, or can do, of extreme weather. The Met Office, which is based here in the UK, warns that it is now very likely that 2027 might become the hottest year on record globally. And weather patterns around the world are already being affected. There's been below average monsoon rain in India. There's been lower than normal hurricane activity in the Atlantic Ocean. And in practical terms, there are real effects. Panama Canal's operator is to cut the number of vessels passing through the waterway because of El Niño.
3: BBC News with Sue Montgomery. Weather scientists have warned that a developing El Niño system could become the strongest in more than 100 years. The Met Office in Britain says sea temperatures in the tropical central Pacific could be significantly higher than normal. Here's our environment correspondent, Matt McGrath.
4: We are in a warmer world, and this is a naturally occurring event in a warmer world. So large amounts of heat are already in circulation in the ocean. They're being redistributed by this El Niño event. So the heat that's in our warmer world, and we've seen examples of that all across the world this summer with heat waves after heat wave, we're acting in that way, a naturally occurring El Niño, a very strong one, and they do become periodically strong, and the scientists say they are getting stronger. That acting in that warmer world will have a bigger and bigger impact. And I think that's what the Met Office scientists are telling us is likely to happen over the next 6 months or so.
3: Reduced rainfall due to the El Niño event is also affecting sugar supplies in India, the world's second largest sugar producer and exporter. For the first time in a decade, the country imported sugar to rein in local prices that have increased by 40% in recent months. The United Nations senior Ebola coordinator has warned that the outbreak in the Democratic Republic of Congo is growing exponentially, with half of the 2,500 deaths recorded in the past 20 days. Julian Harness says the virus is spreading faster and wider than the response.
5: The Ebola outbreak is growing exponentially. In the last 3 months, 2,500 people have died, and half of those in the last 20 days. And the epidemic is spreading widely. It's now covering an area that is bigger than France. And the outbreak is faster than our response.
3: Meanwhile, the charity Save the Children says at least 180 children have lost parents or caregivers since the outbreak was declared in May. The family of Pakistan's jailed former Prime Minister Imran Khan say they remain concerned about his health, despite his being declared medically fit after a short hospital visit. Mr. Khan, who's being held in isolation, was returned to prison within hours. From Islamabad, Carrie Davies reports.
6: The sudden court order that Imran Khan would be sent for medical assessment was met with both concern but also excitement by his followers, who hoped they could catch a glimpse or hear some news of their leader. But there was confusion. Mr. Khan was sent to a different hospital to the one specified and was not seen by his personal physician. The government said this was necessary because of the security situation caused by Mr. Khan's supporters. In recent months, Mr. Khan has not been allowed visits by his family. His sister, who saw him for the first time in 10 months, says that he considers this amounts to torture.
3: BBC News. The governments of Australia, Canada and the United Kingdom have described as shameful Israel's decision not to pursue criminal investigations into the Israeli drone strike that killed 7 humanitarian workers in Gaza in 2024. The victims worked for the charity World Central Kitchen. Some hailed from the 3 countries. A statement said the attack is one of countless incidents in Gaza where there's been no accountability. Several people have been injured in an attack at a high school in central Sweden. The authorities in Fagersta say a person armed with a sword entered the school and attacked a number of people. Local media say at least 2 people were hurt and that a man armed with a machete was shot in the leg by police. A collection of handwritten notes by the Indian independence leader Mahatma Gandhi has been sold at auction for $1.7 million. The sale in Mumbai sets a record for the highest price paid for an Indian historical document. Here's our global affairs reporter, Joanna Keane.
7: Known as the father of the nation, Mahatma Gandhi led India's struggle against British rule. These notes offer a personal insight into the political leader's thinking in the 1940s, the decade in which India became independent. The messages, written over a 2-year period to a close associate, reflect on truth, non-violence and self-restraint. The collection was later compiled into a book called A Thought for the Day. The identity of the buyer hasn't been revealed, but the auction house says the notes will remain in India.
3: The world number one men's tennis player Jannik Sinner will not compete at the US Open this month because of an injury. Sinner said that despite working hard with his team and medical staff, he needed more time to recover from a problem with his right knee. The Italian player won Wimbledon in July. BBC News.
2: You're listening to Outside Source on the BBC World Service. We're live from our small table right here in the middle of the BBC's newsroom in central London, sitting in front of a number of screens showing live events, outside sources across the world, and in front of one of the TV galleries where they put together the TV bulletins, which you might see. We will start this edition of the programme with the warning by the UK's National Weather and Climate Agency, the Met Office, about the El Niño climate phenomenon. The Met warns that El Niño is likely to be the strongest in living memory. What then does that mean? A little earlier, I took a walk to our colleagues at BBC Weather, one floor above me here, to find out more. Ben Rich from BBC Weather, nice to see you. I've just been looking at the article you posted online saying that the El Niño weather phenomenon coming might be the most powerful in living memory. Talk us through it.
8: Yes, this very strong statement from the Met Office. They've been crunching the numbers. They've been looking at the sea surface temperatures in the Pacific rising and rising and rising, which is the sign.
2: The most powerful in living memory. Talk us through it.
8: Yes, this very strong statement from the Met Office. They've been crunching the numbers. They've been looking at the sea surface temperatures in the Pacific rising and rising and rising, which is the sign of El Niño. It's the thing that scientists look at to declare El Niño, to say just

0: much. But when we get to 0.5 degrees, that's all you need for an El Nino. Forecasters say that those sea surface temperatures might get to 3 degrees or even more above where they should be at this time of year. And the effects of that are going to ripple right across the globe in terms of our weather.
1: Which particular regions might see the strongest effects?
0: So the most pronounced effects, if you like, tends to be seen in areas around the tropical Pacific, which is where El Nino actually happens. So the coasts of parts of Peru, Ecuador, for example, on that Pacific coast of South America, that is an area where we can see more rain, more heavy rain, more flooding, more landslides. The south of the USA actually gets heavier rain in these El Nino scenarios. On the other side of the Pacific, it's a different story. Australia, Indonesia, we expect less rain, the greater chance of droughts, bushfires in Australia. But the further away you get from the Pacific, the more kind of diffuse the effects become. But there are things that we see. So South Asia, for example, the monsoon in India, quite often in an El Nino year, the rainfall is below average. That's exactly what we've seen so far this year. Rainfall patterns in India, below average right now. And the Atlantic hurricane season is another big one. We tend to see suppressed activity in the Atlantic in terms of hurricanes.
2: Really?
0: Yeah. Now, so far this season, we've only had 3 named storms. So again, it's another sign that El Nino is already playing out.
1: Would we normally, as we head into late August and September, be getting more of those hurricanes around the Caribbean?
0: Yes, we would. And obviously, we'll be keeping a close eye because the season comes to its peak during late August and into September when the seas are at their warmest. That's what gives hurricanes their fuel. So we'll be keeping a close eye on things as we move closer to that peak to see if the activity picks up a little bit. But certainly what we're seeing right now is in line with what scientists were telling us about what El Nino would do to the hurricane season as they've been watching it developing over recent months.
1: How does El Nino fit in with climate change?
0: So scientists are looking very closely at this question. There is no strong evidence, there's no clear evidence that climate change is making El Nino worse. El Nino is a natural phenomenon that occurs every 2 to 7 years in the Pacific. And there's no clear evidence that climate change is making it worse. However, there are some reports that El Nino events are getting stronger, some academic reports that it's getting stronger. We've seen stronger El Ninos since the 1950s compared with the centuries that went before. Now, whether or not that is because of climate change, well, that is open to question, because if we look even further back, we have historical records back to about 11,000 years ago that show El Nino has always...
2: That far?
0: Yeah, absolutely.
2: Who was keeping records?
0: Well, absolutely. We look at what they call proxy records, so things like ice cores, tree rings, all those...
1: Oh, okay,
0: all
1: right,
0: those kinds
1: not
0: of other things. No one was actually there with their thermometer, but... they can look back over that period and scientists can say, well, we know that El Nino has always fluctuated. There have always been stronger ones, there have always been weaker ones. So saying that the recent increase is due to climate change is not something that scientists are necessarily able to do.
1: It's fascinating as I come to this story to see that these predictions are able to be made for 2027. Mm. Does that give those in those regions, particularly around the Pacific region, a chance to really prepare for what they're going to see?
0: Yes, and the fact that El Nino tends to increase the chance of certain things, so flooding on that west coast of South America, drought in Australia, we know it doesn't happen every time. Not all El Ninos are the same, but we know that they increase the chances of these things happening. So yes, scientists monitoring the situation, and they've been warning us for months that this strong El Nino was coming. So yes, there has been an opportunity for people to prepare. One other thing in terms of climate change, though, and in terms of preparation, this El Nino is happening on top of a world that we know has already warmed. Now, El Nino tends to release more heat into the atmosphere. That is why we're saying that 2027 is likely to be the hottest year on record, because that heat being released from the oceans into the atmosphere will lift global temperatures on top of the warming we've already seen because of climate change. And so that is why scientists are so concerned about what it means for global temperatures next year.
1: Ben Rich there. Let's go and have a chat now to Alex Lewis, who's one of the assistant editors here at BBC Weather. Hello, Alex.
3: Hello.
1: Well, we're a news programme, but we find ourselves more and more turning to you here at Weather to come on our programme, not just to talk about the weather, but to talk about all the issues underlying the extreme weather that so many people around the world are seeing. Is this changing the way that you're working?
3: Oh, without a doubt, yeah. I mean, we used to... You know, very much
2: focus on forecasting.

0: in the weather and what was going to happen, and you know, it's going to be sunny on this day, not on this day. But now, you know, climate change is everywhere. It's happening. We are in the middle of it, and you can't separate the weather from what's happening with climate. It's because of climate change that our weather is changing, and that's, it's so integral. So yeah, we put that absolutely front and center of everything that we do here now.
1: I suppose that's one of the reasons why you're with us in the newsroom. Yes. Here, being part, yeah, of the journalistic output. Talk us through a typical daily editorial morning meeting then, what you all discuss and how you deploy.
0: Yeah, so we have three main areas that we look at, and the first is to get the headlines for the UK forecast. So one of our colleagues who will have been on delivering the forecast in the morning will sit and talk us through what the key headlines are for that day, and also if anything of interest is coming up that week. It could be rain totals, it could be sunshine hours, it could be that we're going to see a marked drop in temperatures, something like that, something of interest. And then we go to our world, we also have a world forecaster. They will talk about what the world headlines are, so we, you know, typhoons or flooding, landslides, droughts. So we get up to date with that. And then we have a kind of what we're doing for digital. So we're very digitally focused in what we provide now. So it's, you know, moving beyond the forecast to kind of the explaining why the weather is happening that we see. And the digital space is a really good place to do that. There's lots of engagement. So we think about what we're going to be commissioning for our Instagram account, what we can provide to as an online article, what we can provide to our, you know, other outlets across the BBC that have a digital focus.
1: Year after year, you have to keep on talking about El Niño and about climate change. How do you do it in a way that still feels fresh to audiences?
0: That's really interesting. I was talking to Ben about this earlier, actually. And, you know, as he knows better than anyone, no two weather event is the same. They always have something unique about them. And, you know, that can be your way in to bring stuff that people have heard before, but in a new, different, exciting, fresh way.
1: Do you find yourself talking about the weather with in your normal life?
0: Oh my God, I talk about it with everybody.
1: Really?
0: Yeah, I am such a weather bore. Did you know that? Yeah.
1: That's quite useful at the moment.
0: Oh, it's fascinating. I spent some time this morning looking at the 1877 El Niño, which is meant to have been the strongest on record. Absolutely fascinating. So it's the measuring that they could do then was not as superior as it is now.
1: Yes.
0: But they still think they got a 3.5 degrees C increase on average temperatures, and that's the highest there's ever been. They think it possibly could go over that this time. But, you know, it caused widespread famine. 3 to 4% of the world population died. That's over 50 million
1: people.
0: That's
1: a huge number, yeah.
0: You know, it was compounded by kind of existing weather conditions. So there was drought. There'd been a kind of drought going on before then. But to find out that kind of stuff, I'm going to go home and tell everybody about all of the stuff I learned today.
1: Alex Lewis from BBC Weather, thank you so much.
0: My pleasure. Thank you.
1: Our colleagues there at BBC Weather. We're now back at our desk here on Outside Source on the BBC World Service. The United States has deported 160 people to Haiti, the first group since the government won a legal case ending the temporary protected status of 350,000 Haitians in the US. This group of Haitians was taken to Cap Haïtien in the north of the country because the airport in the capital, Port-au-Prince, is considered to be too dangerous. There have been a number of gangs in recent years who've taken control over large portions of the capital. Let's bring in reporter Harold Isaac, who's in Haiti. And Harold, we've spoken to you over many years documenting so many of the issues facing Haiti. Firstly, why are there so many Haitians in the United States?
2: Well, for the better parts of the last 15 years, many Haitians, likely in the million, have left the country after the earthquake in 2010, and also following the surge in gang violence in the late 2010s and early 2020s.
1: And those 160 people who've been deported to the north of Haiti, what is happening to them when they get off the plane?
2: Obviously, there are standard protocols to receive deportees, as they call them, here in Haiti, where they're greeted by both what they call the National Migration Office and by times by the International Office of Migration, who gives them basically a stipend, you know, to go back wherever they deem to be from. But in general, it's about $75 US to essentially go somewhere.
1: Is it safe in the north of Haiti?
2: Compared to the capital, relatively. But that being said, there's no infrastructure to absorb, you know, all these people that are slated to come back. It will be a real test for the country in the coming weeks. Should the deportation proceed as they're trying to do so?
1: And then let's look at the capital itself. I remember speaking to you when there were political assassinations in 2021. Mm-hmm. Is it simple for a reporter to go into Port-au-Prince or to any person to drive to the capital? Does that happen?
2: As it stands right now, it's treacherous, really, to say the least, to get in or out of Port-au-Prince. It's very expensive to do, in fact, if you want to do it safely. If you want to take your chances on the roads, you're exposed.
1: I'm afraid we lost the line there to Harold Isaac, reporter in Haiti. Well, we want to carry on with our coverage of other stories now, because in the last couple of minutes, our health correspondent, Catherine Burns, has quietly sat down at our desk here in the newsroom. I had to drag her away from a correspondent with a colleague. Thank goodness, because we do want to spend the good number of minutes speaking about the in-depth article, Catherine, that you posted this morning on the BBC website. The article you wrote is called "A Split in the Spectrum? The Ongoing Battle to Define Autism." The number of people diagnosed with autism has gone up huge amounts in recent years, provoking an argument about whether it matters if such a broad spectrum of people are defined as having the same condition. So, Catherine, is there a single definition of autism?
3: Well, what we're talking about, the official diagnosis, is autism spectrum disorder. Now, that can include a huge range of people, but essentially it means that if you've been diagnosed with this, you'll have certain differences in how you communicate and how you behave. So it could be things like sensory sensitivity, a need for predictability, intense interests, or struggles with communication. But, you know, if I ask you to think of someone autistic, where does your mind go?
1: It would probably go to someone who is non-verbal, who has a severe, obvious, immediate disability.
3: I suspect that might put you in the minority, because I think most of the public figures who we talk about with having autism now would be more like Elon Musk. You know, we were talking about Greta Thunberg. Robbie Williams has recently said he's been diagnosed as having a little bit of autism. But you're right, you're absolutely right. And actually, a lot of researchers are saying that the people you're thinking of are the people who are not getting the attention they should be. They're not getting the attention in terms of research, in terms of support, and in terms of just general awareness in society.
1: And that argument that I've seen you explain so clearly in the article, on the one side people say, well, everyone who has a diagnosis should have the dignity of that diagnosis, and on the other hand you're saying there are people questioning, should those with severe disabilities, no communication, no language, have the same disability as someone who perhaps has intense interests?
3: Yeah.
1: Can you explain the heat of that debate as well?
3: It comes down to the question of what unites all these people on the spectrum. So at the heart of this is a woman, an 85-year-old woman, Professor Dame Uta Frith. So she has been in autism research since the 1960s. And if you're to search her name on social media, you will find some people who are saying, oh, she's amazing, she's a pioneer, and others, you wouldn't be able to print some of the things other people say about her. She's been getting, we've had several conversations, and the hate mail that she's been getting, even like while we're chatting, she's like, oh, I'll just read this one now, it's just arrived. It is really, really strong. So what's she done to sort of provoke this kind of ire? Well, what she's done, essentially, it's been rumbling on for months, sort of saying the autism spectrum's got so broad now that it's collapsed, that some of these diagnoses have no meaning. So that was a few months ago, and I've been sort of trying to pull her down on exactly what she means. So I said, what is this? And she said, for me, this is a question of misdiagnosis. So she thinks some people who've been given an autism diagnosis shouldn't have that. So I said, well, what do you think is actually going on with these people. So she kind of splits them into three groups for me. The first one, she says, these are people who do have some kind of psychiatric disorder, maybe anxiety, depression, OCD, and them having the autism label, she says, isn't serving them best, that actually they'd get better support if they were having, you know, a different diagnosis. The second group, she says, might need a whole new label that hasn't come up with yet to sort of explain the people on the end of the spectrum who have lower support needs but are more likely to have mental health issues. And then the third group, and she does say this is the smallest group, she calls them identity seekers, and she says there's nothing wrong with them, but actually in terms of psychiatric disorders, but really they have been influenced by social media and generally bad information, she thinks, on social media to think that they've got autism when actually they don't. And she says, I said, why did you speak out? You know, you're 85, why are you kind of putting yourself in this position? And she says she feels like a duty to do it because she wants to represent those people with learning disabilities who have really extreme needs that she feels are not being met and not being recognised. So that's one side of the row.
1: And then looking at the other side, there will be, and you've illustrated that well in your piece, those who have received what they see as a good faith diagnosis, which explains the way that their lives and operate and some of the difficulties they face, who say, well, why do you want to take this away from me?
3: Yeah, so some of the reactions, and I did sort of have some queries in the piece about how do I do swearing in a BBC News article, because some of the reactions are really, really strong, including from academics. I spoke to one academic when we took the swearing out of the article, actually. But I said, you know, you said, and I won't say the words, don't worry anybody, but I said, you said this, do you stand by that? And they were like, absolutely, I am so angry and I'm so upset, and researchers have got a duty to call this out and to be blunt. So this researcher was saying to me, I think that this is pitting autistic people against each other. There is room for us all on the spectrum, and we have things that unite us, threads that run through the needs of me and the needs of someone with, you know, really high support needs that puts us all together. So they feel furious about this. The National Autistic Society, when De Muta first put out her comments, they talked about it being false narratives, misinformation. And I asked them, you know, why are you kind of so strong on this? Because you're a charity who on your website have a page about how to speak about autism, and you're not pulling any punches with your own language here. And they were like, look, this is really, really important, because in the past people with autism have been misdiagnosed, they've been told they've got bipolar or something like that, and actually it's really important that they do have the right support and do have the right diagnosis. And also they feel that, as well as pitting autistic people against each other, that this might be used to essentially pick off support, or it might discriminate against certain types of people with autism.
1: And I read in your piece that there's been a suggestion to carry on with the diagnosis of autism, but break it down into subcategories.
3: Yes, so I think to an outsider you'd go, well, that seems sensible, keep the name autism and then break it down. Even this is massively controversial.
1: Really?
3: Yeah. So the idea, a lot of this is Sir Simon Baron-Cohen, who is another leading figure in autism research, and actually De Muta used to be his mentor. So his idea that he sort of said to me is, let's have subtypes. So let's say someone has got autism with a learning disability, or autism with epilepsy, or autism with ADHD. And I was like, well, how many types do you want? And he said, hundreds, dozens, you know, why put a limit on it? The more we can have, the more precise we can be. De Muta does like the idea of subtypes, but says there's got to be a limit, otherwise that's going to get too broad. The National Autistic Society totally dislikes that, and a lot of the other researchers I spoke to, because they said, look, it's a great idea, but the science isn't there to back it up, to show, you know, to really scientifically break down what type someone's got. And they worry that it will lead to more discrimination.
1: And you have looked at the scientific research in your piece. Tell us about that.
3: Well, the problem with the scientific research is that each side thinks that they are correct, and they use the scientific research to point to that. So one of the things that Dame Uta points to is some quite new research, actually, from the University of Cambridge, where it looked at difference, very small difference in the genes of people who've been diagnosed with autism in childhood and those later. And it did find, actually, that people who are diagnosed as adults or adolescents, they have genes that are more linked to things like ADHD and depression than the earlier group. So De Muta's like, look, this proves my thing. The report author said, it doesn't. It just proves that autism is becoming genetically broader. And the other thing that people really row about is masking. You've probably heard of this. It's when autistic people sort of, they go through life, and it's really associated a lot with women who get diagnosed later, that they mask, they essentially hide their symptoms of autism to fit into the real world. Dame Uta, when I mentioned that to her, I mean, literally visibly shuddered, and she says, oh, this is my bete noire. Whereas actually other, especially autistic autism researchers I've spoken to, were like, look, we're a really important part of this research now. This research used to be done about us, and now it's also being done by us, and we can tell you what our reality is like. This is another controversial thing, because Dame Uta is like, well, how can they be pure neutral scientists? She is an outlier on that view, very much so.
1: And what's interesting is that your in-depth piece has come out by chance in the same week that another news organisation, Channel 4 in the UK, has done a documentary about ADHD, where there is a doctor questioning the number of diagnoses of ADHD. Obviously, ADHD and autism are different conditions. That documentary was different from your piece. But the temperature of response is there, and the temperature of responses you talk to within your own piece suggests real debates.
3: And I think, because I have over the years as well, covered a lot of ADHD stories, and we've seen these massive increases in waiting lists, a massive increase in demand. And I think the really interesting thing that we should be looking out for in the next step of the news cycle on this will be that the government commissioned an independent review into autism, ADHD and mental health, and that we expect will be reporting back in the next few weeks. So that's one to watch.
1: Catherine Burns, our health correspondent, thank you so much for joining us. And Catherine's piece, the in-depth piece on autism, can be found on the BBC's website. I'm James Reynolds. Do stay with us here on Outside Source.
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6: I was driving a woman that I was dating at the time. I'm comedian Mark Maron, and we get into an argument about something. And about a half a block from my house, I said, I'm turning around and I'm driving you home. And I took a U-turn, did not have room to negotiate that U-turn, and plowed right into a parked car. And I ended up marrying that woman. Boy, I love that car. Come on, folks, turn your car into the programs you love.
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8: BBC News with Sue Montgomery. Weather experts have warned that a developing El Niño weather system could become the strongest in more than 100 years. Some scientists say this year's temperatures in the Pacific Ocean could climb as high as 4 degrees above normal. The UN senior Ebola coordinator has warned that the outbreak in the Democratic Republic of Congo is growing exponentially. He says half of the 2,500 deaths recorded came in the past 20 days. The governments of Australia, Canada and Britain have described as shameful Israel's decision not to pursue criminal investigations into the Israeli drone strike that killed 7 humanitarian workers in Gaza. The victims worked for the charity World Central Kitchen. Palestinian officials say a 17-year-old boy has died after being shot in the chest during clashes with Israeli settlers in the occupied West Bank. The Israeli military has confirmed that a security official opened fire. Several people have been injured in an attack at a high school in central Sweden. The authorities in Fagersta say a person entered the school and attacked people with a sword. A collection of handwritten notes by the Indian independence leader Mahatma Gandhi has been sold at auction for $1.7 million. It's the highest price paid for an Indian historical document. Football's world governing body FIFA has fined Argentina because of their conduct at the World Cup. Midfielder Leandro Paredes was suspended for 10 international matches for his role in on-field clashes after their defeat to Spain in the final. The world number one men's tennis player Jannik Sinner will not compete at the US Open because of an injury. Sinner said he needed more time to recover from a problem with his right knee. BBC News.
1: You're listening to Outside Source on the BBC World Service. We're live from our newsroom here in central London. And when you start in the BBC and you worry about what you should call everyone, you soon realise after about half a morning that it's pretty simple. You just call them by their first name. It is pretty simple. What you have to do, of course, is remember their name. But when you get it, you're allowed to use it. But if you go across the world in different societies, in different companies, in different professions, there are different rules, different pieces of etiquette. How should you then address your elders? By their first name, by their title, by an honorific, and if you are an elder yourself listening to this program, how would you want younger people to address you? Well, a video has gone viral of the moment in which a prominent businessman in Nigeria corrected a young woman who called him by his first name at a public forum. Let's listen.
9: Good morning, Tony.
10: Tony.
9: I said, good morning, Tony.
10: Okay, no, you won't call me Tony. I'm not those people. You call me Mr. Elumelu or Tioyi. You won't call me Tony or Chairman. That is, I don't subscribe to that kind of Oyibo life, okay? All right.
9: Good morning, Mr. Elumelu.
1: Fascinating exchange there. And my colleagues from West Africa have explained that the Oyinbo lifeline that he used there is a reference to Western life. He said, don't treat me as if I'm a Westerner. Let's use the terms we have here. Our reporter in Nigeria, Makochi Okofor, joins us with more from Lagos. It must have been fascinating to hear that exchange, Makochi.
11: Yeah, it was really interesting. And the videos had just been trending with lots of think pieces and opinion going around Nigeria's social space and online space. I did find it really interesting. And I can understand why, because culturally, especially here in Nigeria and most parts of Africa, we're very conservative and people are taught to respect their elders, don't speak unless you're spoken to, maybe refer to people with titles like Sir or Ma and hardly their first name. So before I started working in the BBC, it was something I've always been used to. But
1: really?
11: Of course, yeah. But I guess things also change over time, yeah.
1: And the reference by the businessman about, you know, don't use the Western ways with me, is that something familiar in Nigeria, that kind of call from older people, like, we still have our ways?
11: Yeah, of course. You know, if I go back home and I'm speaking with my parents or my uncles or their friends, I honestly wouldn't refer to them by their first name, basically because of the local cultures. But there's a bit of context. I'm millennial, and I know that most of the people who have been very riled up by this exchange have been the younger generation of Gen Zs, who have also sort of lived online and imbibed lots of Western culture. Of course, times change and culture change. So it's a bit of a shock for them compared to maybe people like me from my generation or a little bit of the older generation.
1: I see. So
11: yeah.
1: Do you notice that then among the younger, maybe people who are 17, 18, 19, growing up, particularly with online culture, that they would be using first names a lot more?
11: Yes, I totally agree with you. And even I have seen that from my own personal interactions and just, you know, observation locally here. Most of the people from the Gen Zs, the younger generation of 17s, 18s, actually call you by your first name. When I was younger, I wouldn't dare that. Anybody who is like 5 years older will say Sir or Ma or, you know, refer to you as Mr. Okafor or something like that.
1: I must say at my school, just to add anecdotes from the UK, we call our teachers Mr. Misses and so on. But then in the final year of school, one or two of them would say, well, look, we've known each other for years, call us by our first names. And I found that impossible. Once I'd locked in that someone was called Mr., I could not change that. And to this day, cannot change that. Once you get a Mr. on your title, for me, that is it for
11: it's
1: life.
11: For you. I can understand that.
1: Makochi, do stay with us because we want to expand this conversation and bring in Surbhi Kaul, our reporter in India. Surbhi, how are you?
12: Hi, I'm very well. Thank you for having me.
1: This is the topic that generated most conversation as we were putting the program together today. So we'd be fascinated to hear about experiences and traditions in India. What do younger people use as forms of address for older, for elders in India?
12: Well, taking the discussion from what just was being discussed, it's very similar to what happens in Africa and India as well. There's an entire unspoken sociocultural norm around addressing elders. And it's extremely complex also, but it's unspoken. Like, nobody teaches you this. For example, you were talking about teachers. In India, it would be unthinkable to address them as anything other than sir or ma'am. We would not even take their name with a miss or a Mrs. title. It's just sir and ma'am. Until now, that's the norm. And other than that, there are, you know, vast regional differences as well. But generally, elders are to be venerated and spoken to with, and you don't really name them. You call them by the relation. So, for example, you would call them Bhaiya Didi, which means elder brother or elder sister, or you would call them my paternal uncle, my maternal aunt, something like that. So name-taking is of elders, you know, is generally frowned upon in Indian culture at large. Of course, things are not same everywhere. And the younger generation or those who work in corporate sector, MNCs, they refer to their bosses, etc., as sir or ma'am. Or just by their name, so yeah.
1: And is there that influence then of Western culture that we heard about in Nigeria, which is perhaps causing people to think, well, let's use first names?
12: There is some influence, yes. In cities and in highly organized sectors, like corporate sectors, etc., there is an influence. And people are very comfortable using first names. And no matter what seniority a person holds or how old they are, they would refer to them by their first name. But again, this is generally the exception, not the norm.
1: I see. Well, we want to expand this conversation even further, Surbhi and Makochi. Do stay with us, both of you, because we have Ria Hatab from Syria, who lives in London, Ria, giving you an insight into two different cultures and two different ways of using names. Firstly, let's start with Syria. For younger people in Syria, how do they address their elders?
13: Well, my experience growing up in Syria, it's pretty much like, the situation in Nigeria. Titles are generally much, much more important than they are in the UK. So if someone has a professional title, say doctor or engineer, it would be often, you know, it's considered disrespectful to ignore it and just address them by their first name, especially if it's in a formal setting, in the office or in the clinic. Using titles there, it is a sign of respect, not just for the person, but for their achievements too, for their age, for their social standing. So there's a lot that comes into it, to be honest.
1: And you, of course, know about culture here in London. It is an international culture, given the number of nationalities here. But what has struck you about the way people address each other in this city?
13: Well, when I first moved here, it was kind of strange to me. It felt a bit unusual because I was taught that first names, you know, they imply a level of familiarity. So, for instance, going to university or calling my tutors by their first name, it felt a bit awkward. But, you know, over time, you kind of adjust and get used to it. And, you know, you get to appreciate that it's, you know, to create a sense of kind of approachability rather than disrespect, kind of equality, you know, respect, you know, it can be shown without formality. So it's perfectly fine.
1: I wouldn't dream of asking any of you, our guests, what stage of life you might be or how old you are. But as you perhaps think about the future when you yourselves might become elders, might there be an enjoyment of someone addressing you by a very important title? Makochi, would you want that to be addressed? You know, correspondent Akofo, thank you so much for joining us, or journalist Akofo. Would that be a nice thing?
11: Oh, honestly, I don't think I would mind much. Maybe I have been influenced a lot. I really don't mind just being called by my first name. Personally, I don't think that means so much to me. But I do know that lots of people in my age range, it actually does mean much to them. You know, even now, I've seen it as conversations by people in my age circle talking about how they feel like the younger generation isn't abiding to the local culture. So, but I personally don't care so much, to be honest.
1: I see. And Surbhi, in India, what are your thoughts about when you surround yourselves by younger people, how they should address you?
14: Oh, James, I'm everyone's auntie here.
15: I see. That's a nice title to have.
14: I'm a woman. I have two kids. So my kids and her friends, all of them call me auntie. Even the kids who are much older than my kid would refer to me as auntie, because obviously they see me with two kids, so I'm everyone's auntie here. And you know, it's not even Aunt Surbi, like it's just auntie. And it's not just with me. This is a very common phenomenon here, at least in North India, that we refer to women with, or even the men who are married or who have got children, they will be uncle and auntie. That's a very popular way of addressing people here, which sometimes leads to a crisis. Because I remember when I was newly married, suddenly all the vegetable vendors in my area were starting calling me Bhabhi, which refers to sister-in-law. And I'm like, why am I suddenly a sister-in-law to everyone? They could visibly see that I had just gotten married. So they were just, suddenly I'm everyone's sister-in-law. After I had a baby, I'm everyone's auntie. Now my husband's uncle. So there's also a weird dimension here. At times I've noticed that women are called auntie very quickly. They are very quickly, you know, given that rank. But the men still remain bhaiya, which is brother. So my husband can be a brother to people, but I'll still be auntie. The discussion goes beyond just, you know, referring to people with this elaborate setup, but it also brings into questions ideas of ageism and perhaps even like how do you, you know, sexist or just ageist, or how women are put into a kind of a mold after they've had their kids, etc. But yeah, not Surbi. It's very refreshing when I hear someone call me by my first name. But yeah, everyone's auntie.
15: And finally to you, Ria, you're here in London, but in Syria, if you look forward to where you'll be in later life, how would people address you?
13: Well, honestly, strangely enough, I went to visit a couple of years ago. And so when I was there as a teenager, when I finished school and went to university, everyone would call me Miss. It's the norm, you know, it's a kind of respect for a young woman. But after spending many years here and going back to visit a couple of years ago, as a sign of respect, they'd call me doctor, even
15: That's
13: though I'm
15: nice.
13: Not a PhD.
15: That's nice. Take it.
13: it felt a bit embarrassing, if I'm going to be honest with you. But, you know, I really appreciated the gesture behind it. People are just trying to be respectful and, you know... But it did feel a bit uncomfortable, but, you know, you have to adapt. You're here, you do this. You're there, you do that.
15: Pretty good way of getting by. Thank you so much, Ria Hatab, Makoche Okafor and Surbi Kaul, for those views from three different parts of the world. Well, we have received some messages with strong views from our listeners.
16: My name is Eugene from Nigeria, and according to African culture and Nigerian culture particularly, you are to address your elder with his title and his surname. This depends on your relationship, the situation, and the context of what is happening. But generally, it is required that you address your elders with their surname and title.
17: Hello, I'm Philippa. I'm 60, calling from Germany. This is a complicated and exciting topic. It's important to say I'm Portuguese by birth and German by marriage. My husband and I have two adult daughters. The way we address elders is very different in one and the other nationality. It should be said that in many European languages, including not only Portuguese and German, but also French and Spanish, to name just the ones I speak, there are two types of you, a formal and informal one. In the family I was born into, we are brought up to address adults and hence elders in the third person. Translated into English, it would be like saying, is mother going to do this or that? Is Uncle John going to this place or other? This applies to all relatives from a generation older than yours, and is the same way we address people outside the family as well as strangers. In fact, my parents also address it as children, like that, and my brother and I were brought up to address each other like that too. This sounded posh and awkward and strange to most of our friends, so my brother and I changed it into the informal too, which has no equivalent in English. My brother also brought my mother to say too to him while he still addresses her in the third person. This is called respect. I call it distance. In Germany, children are brought up to address their elders, parents and grandparents informally by du. If I addressed one German elder in the third person, they would likely think I was being arrogant or gone mad. The opposite applies to in Portugal. If I, as a child or even age 60 now, I addressed my parents or any other of our elders by tu, it would be considered cheeky.
18: My name is Kulsum Abbas Malik. I am from Pakistan. City is Islamabad. From the culture I belong, usually we do not take the names of our elders. We call them by our relations, like mother, father, whatever is the relation, our uncle, aunt, grandfather, grandmother. We don't call them by their names. Same with me. I will never want any younger to me to call me by my name. Only in my professional life, where I'm doing job, that is preferable to call by the names, but not in relations, in relatives.
19: Good day to you all, BBCOS. This is Enrique Hall from Mexico. Well, personally, I prefer people younger than me, I'm now 74, to speak to me as by my first name. I think that respect and togetherness fit in together, so the use of the third name or the title somehow doesn't feel comfortable, but each one to its own delight. Bye-bye.
20: Hello, BBC. It's Wissam Saad from Iraq, Basra City. We address the elderly differently inside the family and outside the family. Inside the family, it is the usual uncle, grandpa, sometimes, especially in the Arabic area. We call the elderly by the name of the oldest child. Like if he has a son called Wissam, we call him Abu Wissam. Abu means the father of Wissam. And if it's an elderly woman, also the name of her oldest son. Outside the family, also many names. We use the word Hajji. Hajji, the person who went to the pilgrimage in the Islamic religion. And it became also common to call the name Hajji, even he didn't go to the Mecca for the pilgrimage.
21: Hi, Pooja from India. It depends on the country and the culture. In certain cultures, anybody older just wants like a lot of respect. And then people address them as such. I think it doesn't matter at all to me. In fact, I hate it if someone calls me auntie or something. Well, I am the auntie age, and I'm also the age to call other people auntie, so it's quite confusing. So for me, just I generally end up saying it by first name basis unless it's family, and then just say if they don't like it, then don't say it. That's it. But yeah, being called a certain thing just to try to boost your ego is ridiculous.
15: You're listening to Outside Source on the BBC World Service. To the Middle East now. Palestinian officials say that a 17-year-old boy has died after being shot in the chest during clashes with Israeli settlers in the occupied West Bank. Our global affairs reporter in this newsroom, Joanna Keane, is keeping across the story. What do we know so far?
22: Well, slightly different statements here from both sides. But as you said, Palestinian officials saying this 17-year-old boy has died. They're saying that happened in clashes with Israeli settlers in the occupied West Bank in a village north of Hebron. They also say a 70-year-old man was injured. We've also got a statement from the Israeli military. They're saying that Israeli civilians were in the area without authorization. They call them unauthorized hikes or excursions in their terminology. They say Palestinians were throwing stones at them. A security official then opened fire. They say there were Palestinian casualties as a result of that shooting, but no further details on that incident at the moment.
15: And this isn't the first clash with settlers that we've seen over the past week.
22: That's right. I mean, we've been hearing about an increase in settler violence over the past few months, actually, haven't we? But last week, there were headlines around the world when two Palestinian families said they were under siege at their home in the occupied West Bank in the village of Kusra. They said they were surrounded by settlers. They couldn't get food. Their electricity and water had been cut off. What we know is Israeli settlers, soldiers went in after clashes. They left. They then returned. They told families to leave their homes while they dismantled this illegal outpost set up by the settlers. But we heard from one family just yesterday saying they still can't get access to food. They're saying this siege is continuing into a 13th day. Just a reminder that last week, Israel's defense minister, Israel Katz, said the government was unequivocally opposed to violence. But of course, a reminder that settlements are illegal under international law, and the Israeli government has promoted their recent rapid expansion.
15: And as one of our reporters here in the newsroom, you cover a vast range of stories within a single shift. And I've been listening in the news bulletin to another story you filed on about a rare collection of handwritten notes by India's independence leader Mahatma Gandhi, which have been sold. Tell us about the collection.
22: That's right. Well, this auction in Mumbai fetched a record sum for an Indian historical document. We're talking about $1.6 million. What was in it? There was hundreds of handwritten notes over a period of 2 years, 1944 to 46, that he wrote to a close associate and a freedom fighter. And of course, really important decade, because that's when India gained independence. Mahatma Gandhi offers his reflections on truth, non-violence, self-restraint, and also helps his associate with grief after he'd lost his wife. Interesting, this collection was later compiled into a book called A Thought for the Day. So it just started off as sort of a casual correspondence and then just became this elaborate project. Someone's bought it for this sum. We don't know who. We don't know who.
15: Would that person allow access?
22: Well, the auction house say it will remain in India. Now, whether that means there's public access or not, we don't know. But good news to start with, at least, that it will stay in the country.
15: Joanna Keane, our global affairs reporter, many thanks. This is Outside Source on the BBC World Service. As we were preparing to come on air just a few minutes beforehand, we saw the news flash that the world tennis men's number one, Jannik Sinner, has pulled out of the upcoming US Open with a knee injury. Our own tennis expert on the team is Adam Chowdhury. Men's tennis, right at the top of the game, is a catalogue of injuries, but tell us about what's happened to Sinner.
0: So earlier on this year, I came on to Outside Source to talk about Carlos Alcaraz being ruled out of the French Open, which at the time was a big deal. And we're back here again a few months later on. His rival, Jannik Sinner, they've really dominated men's tennis over the last 2 years. So in 2024 and 2025, both Sinner and Alcaraz won each of the four Grand Slams in the year. And no one else really got looking. These two are a level above everybody else on the men's tour. So the fact that Jannik Sinner has withdrawn from the US Open is big news for men's tennis.
15: What is the nature of his injury?
0: So it's a right knee injury, and interestingly, he hasn't played since winning the title at Wimbledon in July. We don't know to the extent how bad it is. I'm sure he's still having scans and whatnot. I think he's been in Monte Carlo to assess what's been happening, but you never like to hear it.
15: Does his style of play make him, as far as you know, more prone to the kind of knee injury that he's suffered, or is it simply an occupational hazard for any tennis player at the top of their game?
0: I think especially these days we're seeing a lot more injuries in tennis in general, but men's tennis as well. There's no real data or reason for why it's happening yet, but we are seeing a lot more injuries. Jack Draper, Arthur Fies have had long-term injuries. Obviously, Carlos Alcaraz, he's making his return in Flushing Meadows this month, with a wrist injury he's been out with for 3 months. So a lot of injuries.
15: It must be a great disappointment to tennis fans, you know so many of them, that they won't see Sinner and Alcaraz together in a Grand Slam yet again.
0: Sinner and Alcaraz are quite important for the sport, I think a lot of people would say. Whenever they play against each other at Grand Slams, they draw the world's attention because their matches are so full of drama, incredible tennis, incredible shots. Obviously, last year's French Open finals considered one of the best matches of all time. So the fact that they haven't played together at a Grand Slam, this will be their third time this year at a Grand Slam, not with each other, is a big deal.
15: And we've seen that Novak Djokovic, who's 39, has had some injury and health problems of his own recently. Does that open up a place then for someone else to think, right, there's Alcaraz plus one other going space?
0: It's a big chance for whoever can take it, because right now, Sinner and Alcaraz are dominating the men's tour. So, I mean, there are so many names right now. Alexander Zverev, who won the French Open, his first Grand Slam title after trying for so many years, he's in the mix. And of course, you mentioned Novak Djokovic. He beat Sinner in Australia this year, and he can obviously find that level again. He's a 24-time Grand Slam champion. Lots of Americans are tussling for this title. Ben Shelton, Taylor Fritz, Francis Tiafoe, Tommy Paul. And then you've got the young guns, João Fonseca, Rafael Hodar, Arthur Fils. All of these players will see this chance as a big one.
15: Whenever you and I speak about tennis off air, not on the programme, you always say, actually, it's the women's game that you follow as much, if not more, than the men's. So in our final minute or so, tell us about what you're expecting from the women's side in the US Open.
0: A titanic tussle, really, because world number one, Aryna Sabalenka, who is the two-time defending champion, she is suffering with bad form. And that has really opened up the field. So you've got Naomi Osaka, who made last year's semifinals. She's in some good form. Alexandra Ayala, the Filipino, who's been really killing it on the tour this year. And so many Americans too. Jessica Pegula, Amanda Anisimova. Coco Gauff, of course, is in there. I think the best thing about the women's tour right now is that there are so many contenders playing at a really high level. So anyone's in with a shout on the women's side.
15: Were you tempted to go out there yourself? Because I've seen that the ticket prices now for even standard tickets have actually gone up a huge amount.
0: I've been fortunate enough to go to the US Open as a fan, and we actually did a two-way about it 3 years ago. That was the year that we had that protester on Coco Gauff's match in the semi-final. It's always easy to tempt me to go to live tennis. But, I mean, ticket prices are becoming more and more of an issue. I mean, not just in sport, but in music too. People complaining about high prices. So that's something we'll have to do. Keep a look on for sure.
15: Well, we will follow the progress of the tournament with you then in our offices here in New Broadcasting House day by day as the men's tournament will get underway without Jannik Sinner, one of the two big giants of the men's tennis scene. Carlos Alcaraz, though, might have an easier run towards the final, potentially towards the title. I'm James Reynolds. This is Outside Source on the BBC World Service.
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15: Welcome to Outside Source with me, James Reynolds, live from the floor of the BBC's newsroom in central London. We will turn this hour to Ebola, to the continuing outbreak of the disease in parts of Central Africa, something that we've covered routinely and in depth in recent months. The World Health Organization has issued a new warning that Ebola has been growing exponentially in the north and the east of the Democratic Republic of Congo, and that the spread of infections now covers an area bigger than France. At the latest count, almost 2,500 people have died in this particular outbreak, and that outbreak was declared 3 months ago. The WHO is quoted as saying that half of those deaths have happened in the last 20 days alone, giving you a sense of the scale of the outbreak and of the efforts of aid workers, medical workers, relief workers in parts of the DRC to get a hold of the outbreak.
8: BBC News with Sue Montgomery. A senior United Nations official has warned that the Ebola outbreak in the Democratic Republic of Congo is growing exponentially, with more than 2,500 deaths now recorded. Julian Harness, the UN's Ebola coordinator, also warned the existing funds would run out within weeks. From Nairobi, here's Richard Kagoi.
4: The Democratic Republic of Congo is struggling to contain its biggest Ebola outbreak. Speaking from Bunia in Ituri province, the center of the outbreak, Julian Hannes warned that the virus could spread further, including to neighboring countries. He says more staff and resources are needed in remote areas of eastern DRC to slow transmission. He also warned that aid funding could run out within weeks. The virus has been detected in six provinces where health systems have been weakened by years of armed conflict. There are now more than 5,000 cases, including at least 800 children.
8: Weather scientists have warned that a developing El Niño system could become the strongest in more than 100 years. The natural climate phenomenon occurs every few years, but some scientists say this year temperatures in the Pacific Ocean could climb as high as 4 degrees above normal. The pattern's effects are already being felt in Peru, where there are floods, and in Panama, where drought is limiting ships passing through the Panama Canal. Samantha Burgess is Deputy Director of the European Union's Climate Monitoring Service, Copernicus.
5: We need to really look to our food security, energy security, and infrastructure security to understand how this may impact our supply chains and make sure we are forearmed for these potentially extremely dry and wildfire high-risk conditions and also extremely wet conditions.
8: For the first time in a decade, India is importing sugar in an attempt to rein in local prices that have skyrocketed in recent months, partly because of El Niño. India is the world's second largest sugar producer and exporter. Here's Archana Shukla.
6: Sugar prices in the local markets have jumped 40% in the last 2 months, retailing at just more than half a dollar per kilo. The government wants to stabilize them before the upcoming festive season when demand for traditional sweets peak. India was still exporting sugar as recently as May, but less rain due to El Niño has hit sugarcane production and the industry is redirecting spare capacity to ethanol-based fuels, squeezing supplies. With lower production in hubs like Brazil and news of India importing, international prices have already ticked up.
8: Palestinian officials say a 17-year-old boy has died after being shot in the chest during clashes with Israeli settlers in the occupied West Bank. The Israeli military has confirmed that a security official opened fire in the village of Seher, where it says Palestinians were throwing stones at Israeli civilians. BBC News. Officials in Ethiopia's Tigray region have suspended the annual Ashenda festival that celebrates women and girls over fears of aerial strikes in the capital Mekele. The tourism department says the decision follows recent drone strikes that killed two people and injured several others in the region. Football's world governing body FIFA has fined Argentina, together with three of its players and one official, because of their conduct at the recent World Cup. FIFA also says Argentina breached rules against racist abuse and demonstrations. Here's more from Manny Jasmi.
23: Leandro Paredes, a midfielder, is banned for Argentina's next 10 matches, while defender Nahuel Molina has received a 7-match ban. The Argentine Football Association has been fined $321,000 for unsporting behaviour when its players celebrated with the flag of the Falkland Islands after they beat England in the semi-finals, and for discrimination and racist abuse by their fans. Argentina's next match must be played in a stadium only half of which is open to supporters.
8: Search teams in Pakistan-administered Kashmir have found the body of an American climber, Mallory Geiss, who's been missing since her mountaineering team was killed last month. The team was hit by an avalanche while ascending Broad Peak, the 12th highest mountain in the world. One climber, the Nepali Nawang Tendu Sherpa, is still missing. A woman who is believed to be the world's oldest living person is celebrating her 117th birthday. Ethel Caterham, who's from Britain, has had a year of firsts, despite living through a century of technological, social and political change. She said she had held hands with King Charles and stroked a llama, and that she was looking forward to what the next year might bring. BBC News.
15: You're listening to Outside Source on the BBC World Service, live from our position right here in the heart of the BBC's newsroom. We want to turn our focus to the Democratic Republic of Congo because the outbreak of Ebola in the Central African country is growing exponentially. Half of the 2,500 deaths have been recorded in the past 20 days alone, according to the UN's senior Ebola coordinator, Julien Hannes. Let's bring in our global affairs reporter, Richard Gogoe, monitoring events from Nairobi in Kenya. That story that the virus is increasing exponentially, there must be of extreme concern to health officials.
7: Yes, they're really deeply concerned by that pronouncement because it sort of like reflects the challenge and the reality that health workers are currently involved in the response are currently grappling with. So it looks like the virus is spreading rapidly across the eastern part of the DRC, where it's been detected in six provinces. And also they have raised even actually the concern that there's a possibility there's a risk of the disease spreading into neighboring countries which are border eastern DRC, you know, around the center of the outbreak. So the pace or the rate of transmission is basically a major concern because it seems like even health workers themselves are overwhelmed. They're unable actually to keep up with the response and they're basically playing a catch-up.
15: What extra steps then are those officials, health officials and government officials now needing to take to get the outbreak under control?
7: One of the strategies that they're employing currently is engaging communities because what is...
15: Just steps then are those officials, health officials and government officials now needing to take to get the outbreak under control?
7: One of the strategies that they're employing currently is engaging communities because what is happening is that a high number of the deaths are occurring.

0: is happening. A lot of people are going to hospital when they're just critically ill. And so it is partly influenced by people's perception about the disease. Some of them are terrified. Some of them, you know, still think that Ebola is a conspiracy. And so that's why we have seen even health workers actually being attacked. Ambulances have been attacked. And this has, you know, significantly hampered the response, because it's difficult to do contact tracing. It's difficult to actually reach out to the communities that have been affected by this disease.
1: And in particular, I know that a number of charities have said that children are paying a real price.
0: Yes, children are paying the the price, and we've heard from aid agencies that deal with some of children in that particular area. So what they have said is that about 2,000 children have lost a parent, and about 180 have lost a parent and a caregiver at the same time. And what has happened is that this has exposed the children. They're really concerned because the fact that they don't have somebody to supervise and to look after them, then they've been exposed, you know, to the risk of exploitation, the risk of trafficking. They're under severe, you know, emotional distress, and a possibility of them even being forcibly conscripted by armed groups, because the outbreak is taking place within a region which has been affected by long-running conflict by different groups of militias that operate in that area. But the good thing is that we have seen several agencies, together with the government, putting up safe spaces, you know, observation centers where they can take them in and assist them for the duration of the time that their parents or their caregivers are receiving care.
1: Richard Kugoi, our global affairs reporter in Nairobi, many thanks. This is Outside Source. We turn to Russia now. Multiple dog owners have reported their pets dying or falling seriously ill after having a routine rabies jab. Well, let's bring in Olga Ivshina from BBC Russian. An unusual story. What do we know?
2: Well, what we definitely lack is official statements, but what we do know is that dogs in several Russian regions became seriously ill or died within several days of receiving a vaccine called Multikan. It's a Russian-made combined vaccine protecting against rabies and several other infections. The main cluster, so to say, happened in the Yaroslavl region, northeast of Moscow. Owners described seizures, vomiting, refusal of food and water, and the very rapid deterioration. And the biggest trouble is that there is no alternative to this vaccine currently in Russia. So both patients and doctors are stuck in sort of a limbo.
1: And what relation is this then to Russia's geopolitical role and the fact that it is carrying out a war in Ukraine, that there are a number of countries carrying out sanctions against Russia?
2: It's not directly connected to sanctions, but then of course it is connected to sanctions. So the thing is that since 2022, many Western countries have left Russia as a result of sanctions, and that's why Russia is heavily relying now on production of its own medicine, including vaccines. We don't know yet what exactly has happened. There was no official statement, but there are a lot of different theories saying that maybe during some logistical chains, They broke the protocol, and maybe it was unfrozen or something like that. So there are drugs available, there are vaccines available in Russia, but the trouble is, of course, that supply chains have become more complicated. There are logistical issues, and also Russia cannot get access to the latest trials, etc. Of course, this is affecting dogs and the whole industry.
1: Is Russia a country in which people love having dogs?
2: Yeah, of course.
1: tell us, if you were to go to a street in any city or town in Russia, you'd routinely see people, with dogs, walking their dogs, or people petting them and so on, that you don't always see in every country.
2: I think in that respect, Russians are close to Europe. There are lots of dogs of different breeds in bigger cities. In rural areas, dogs are still considered more like working animals. You know, they'll have their routine duties at the farms, etc. In big cities like Moscow and St. Petersburg, some dogs have become, part of the fashion industry. And people are more and more involved in getting more dogs. So, of course, the fact that hundreds of dogs got affected infected and dozens of dogs died as a result of this trouble.

0: with vaccine has a lot of dog owners all over Russia.
1: And let's look at humans as well. What kind of effect have sanctions had on medicine for human beings in Russia?
0: Well, there is no collapse. So, like, if you go to the pharmacy, you'll see, you know, most of the, so to say, basic medicines available. But of course, sanctions do have effects, like payment, transport, supply chains have become longer and more expensive. Some Western companies have reduced their Russian operations, and there are recurring shortages of particular medicine, especially original imported drugs, treatment for rare diseases. That has been a particular trouble. And some specialist medicines. And again, most importantly, Russia doesn't have access to the newest trials, sort of, you know, newest technologies. And that's affecting, first of all, patients with complicated diseases and rare diseases.
1: Olga Evshina from BBC Russian, many thanks. This is Outside Source. We want to turn now to food, and in particular to those foods which might require a very, very strong sense of bravery and a very strong palate. And I put that delicately. On Thursday, people in Sweden gathered to eat the popular dish of surströmming, or fermented herring. The delicacy has become a talking point on social media. Many have spoken not only about the extremely strong taste, to put it one way, but also the extremely strong smell, which lingers. At the BBC here in central London, we're lucky enough that a Swedish shop is just a few minutes' walk away. So we bought a tin of fermented herring for ourselves. We heeded the warning not to open it indoors. We went outdoors onto the roof to give it a try. Here's our team on the BBC roof just a few hours ago. This is surströmming. It is fermented herring. And on the third Thursday of every August, the bravest people in Sweden attempt to eat this. On social media, there are some rather graphic descriptions of what this taste is like. I've gathered a few colleagues here. We are all going to be brave Swedes, and we're all going to try this for ourselves. You're meant to open it underwater because of the overpowering taste and smell. We don't have an underwater opening system, so we're going to do it in the open air. Gather round.
2: Oh my god.
1: Oh. Okay. Whoa.
3: Oh my gosh. Oh wow.
4: I don't think I can stand here too long.
1: Each of you have a four.
4: I don't think I can have that.
1: James.
5: They're very large.
1: James.
5: Yeah, I'll take a bite.
1: Yep, go for it.
5: Let's do it. Do you want to go first?
1: No, you go first. No. It's just my pleasure to invite you.
5: Oh, they're very soft.
6: Oh, my God. That's really bad. That's very, very salty. It's getting better.
3: Oh.
5: Mm-hmm.
6: The first bite's horrible. Get a first bite of this.
3: Oh, gosh. It's like the longer you smell it.
6: Would you like mine or would you like
3: the worse it gets, the longer you smell it. Oh, gosh.
1: Okay. Okay, are you next, Chelsea?
3: I'll go for it. Wow. Oh, my gosh. Why is it so salty?
1: Can I find a small bit?
3: Oh. It's going to stay with me the whole day now.
1: Okay. I think going third is actually much harder.
6: It does get better.
4: Guys, I don't think I can do that. I didn't realise it was going to look like that.
3: We're here for moral support.
4: I didn't realise it. I thought it was going to be a sweet.
3: So did I. Isn't that... Try like a tiny bit.
6: Yeah.
4: Okay.
5: I think she likes it.
1: My thanks to my colleagues on the team who were brave enough to try surströmming, fermented herring. I should say, we tried it about 2.5 hours ago. Since then, all of us have been attempting to get rid of the taste from our mouths unsuccessfully. There was an attempt to get someone to go and buy mouthwash. That didn't quite work. Someone came back with some food. I've been drinking a concoction of different liquids over the last couple of hours to get the taste out of my mouth. I have not yet succeeded, and I'm looking forward, as soon as this program ends, to having a complete shower to get rid of all of that taste, and therefore my admiration for those people in Sweden who are able to enjoy that dish is pretty unparalleled. Let's speak to the producers and sellers of foods renowned for their acquired taste. Sverker Johansson is the co-owner of a surströmming family business. He's in the Uppsala region of Sweden. And Colin Bannell is the founder of My Exotic Fruit, which imports a range of exotic fruits, including the infamous durian fruit, to sell across the UK. Well, Sverker, we should start start with you and salute you. We did all try Sustrumming. It was very, very tough for us. But do you enjoy it?
2: Of course, I love it, of course. But I think you were brave and dramatic scenes. I understand.
1: We tried as best we could, but the texture was unfamiliar, the smell and the taste was unfamiliar. But as Swedes, is this something that you're eating right from a very young age that you get used to and look forward to?
2: Yeah, I think it's a culture in each family, if you do it or not. So, and that can change, of course, but it's quite common, actually, yeah.
1: And we were saying that it's the tradition in Sweden on the third Thursday of August for everyone to eat surströmming. So this must be an extremely busy, must have been an extremely busy time for you.
2: Yeah, it's a big day yesterday. But actually, I think the oldest find in Sweden of fermented fish is like 9,000 years ago. So it's been popular for a while.
1: We'll come back to you in a bit, Swedka. Let's bring in Colin. Let's come to durian. But firstly, have you tried surströmming yourself, fermented herring, Colin?
7: I haven't actually, and I must be judging by your reaction. I'm not quite sure if I want to.
1: Oh, you'll be much better than us, I'm sure. So tell us, firstly, about the taste of durian fruit.
7: Durian is a real love it or hate it fruit. You wouldn't believe it. It has a really strong smell that people love or hate, but the taste can be compared to custard, almond, onion, vanilla. There's pungent notes of savouriness like cheese, but then there's real sweet hints of toffee and white chocolate, believe it or not. There's many different types, hundreds of different varieties. But yeah, it's a love or hate. It's a Marmite fruit.
1: Do you enjoy it?
7: I do. It's quite normal for people to not like it when you first try it. It's very rich, overwhelming, confusing. But actually, when you kind of get past the smell and the weird texture, it can become really enjoyable. And actually, in different parts of the world, in the Far East, it's a delicacy.
1: But there are some places in Southeast Asia that don't let you eat durian because of the smell that simply overpowers everything. Is that a real issue?
7: Yeah, I mean, absolutely. I've extensively travelled across Asia for our company, and you can regularly go to hotel rooms and train all sorts of public transport, and you will see notices saying, you know, a $10,000 Singaporean fine for
1: really?
7: Taking the durian on the hotel room or whatever. Yeah, it's strong and it lingers, like you were describing earlier.
1: Yeah,
7: it really does linger. Some people really don't like it. I mean, I recall many years ago being in Thailand and being stopped at gunpoint metro station, you know, because I had some durian in my bag and I wasn't allowed on the train. So yeah, they take it seriously.
1: Given all that, who wants to eat it here in the UK then?
7: Well, you've got a few groups of people. You've got people that have grown up with it, you know, they live in the Far East, people that maybe travel to the Far East. There's a lot of curious foodies as well now.
1: I knew there were going to be people,
7: you know,
1: who think they can knock it off.
7: But it's lovely, you know. And when I said to you earlier about sweet notes, sometimes you get a good one. It tastes like white chocolate ice cream. So, you know, it's known for its smell, but it's very delicious. And there's many varieties that sell at a premium here in the UK because they're delicious and exciting and something different to eat.
1: Are you meant to eat it on its own, or are you meant to have it in a fruit salad or so on?
7: It's very much eaten on its own. As I say, it's quite rich, but actually sort of an Asian tradition, you actually follow it with a fruit called mangosteen, which is another exotic fruit, and it's considered to be a cooling fruit, and it's quite like juicy and hydrating. So after you have this like really rich concoction that's like eating basically like dense whipped cream, you then tend to eat it with some mangosteen. And there are tales that you shouldn't eat it with Coca-Cola because you could explode. Not quite sure if that's true, okay. But that's one of the things they advise you not to eat durian with is Coca-Cola.
1: Suitably warned. Svedka, listening to Colin talk about durian, are you tempted to try durian fruit yourself?
2: I've done that, actually.
1: You have?
2: I think it was okay.
1: Not bad.
2: Strong smell, though. Yeah.
1: But are you used to that from the herring?
2: Yeah, you get. You are quite used to that, the smell, so doesn't scare me really.
1: And in terms of other foods, I know you've tried Icelandic shark. What was that like?
2: That was a terrible dish from hell.
1: Really?
2: Yeah, to eat it.
1: So you only had it the once?
2: Yep. And a very small part of the shark.
1: I see. And how did you and your family start this business? Is this something that you inherited from previous generations?
2: No, not really, because it was a neighbor of ours who started it, and he was an old handyman for the fishermen when he was young. So we just joined him in this adventure, and we actually went to no one in this region really knew how to do it anymore. So we went to old people's home and interviewed old fishermen. So and we came up with some kind of recipe and tried it for a couple of years, and it was terrible, and we kicked the barrel out of the sea. But in the end, it the word spread, and suddenly we were in business.
1: And Svedka, finally, we tasted the surströmming. We did our best. Are there any tips or recommendations you would give other people who would really love to try it and see what it's like? What should they do to prepare themselves?
2: Well, I think the first thing is not to take a big bite in the herring. You should put it on a flat bread with potato, onions, and some sour cream, and then you should just put small bits of it, like a seasoning, you know. And and you should think of old cheese, because this is like lactic acid bacteria. And so it's the same stuff like in the cheese. And we actually, when we taste our herring to classify it, we often speak of it as, you know, oh, this barrel is like cheese doles, and this is like Gruyère, and this is like Brie, you know.
1: I see.
2: So it has something of the cheese in it.
1: I think we made the mistake here in London of eating it as in huge mouthfuls and not treating it as seasoning, but it was an unforgettable experience. So Svedka Johansson, surströmming business owner, and Colin Bennell, importer of exotic fruits, thank you so much to you both. Well, this hour we also want to bring you other stories, including stories that you must have felt in wherever the world you live in, the weather and the changing climate, and the fact that the Meteorological Office here in this country has warned about the upcoming effects of the El Nino weather phenomenon. The Met warns that El Nino is likely to be the strongest in living memory in 2027. A little earlier, I spoke to my colleagues at BBC Weather.
8: Ben Rich from BBC Weather, nice to see you. I've just been looking at the article you posted online saying that the El Nino weather phenomenon coming might be the most powerful in living memory. Talk us through it.
9: Yes, this very strong statement from the Met Office. They've been crunching the numbers. They've been looking at the sea surface temperatures in the Pacific rising and rising and rising, which is the sign of El Nino. It's the thing that scientists look at to declare El Nino, to say just how strong it's going to be. And they say it is very likely to be the strongest El Nino in our lifetimes, perhaps the strongest since the 19th century. They are describing this as an unprecedented event. Temperatures in the part of the Pacific that they watch closely are currently around 2 degrees above the norm. Doesn't sound like very much, but when we get to 0.5 degrees, that's all you need for an El Nino. Forecasters say that those sea surface temperatures might get to 3 degrees or even more above where they should be at this time of year. And the effects of that are going to ripple right across the globe in terms of our weather.
8: Which particular regions might see the strongest effects?
9: So the most pronounced effects, if you like, tends to be seen in areas around the tropical Pacific, which is where El Nino actually happens. So the coasts of parts of Peru, Ecuador, for example, on that Pacific coast of South America, that is an area where we can see more rain, more heavy rain, more flooding, more landslides. The south of the USA actually gets heavier rain in these El Nino scenarios. On the other side of the Pacific, it's a different story. Australia, Indonesia, we expect less rain, the greater chance of drought, bushfires in Australia. But the further away you get from the Pacific, the more kind of diffuse the effects become. But there are things that we see. So South Asia, for example, the monsoon in India, quite often in an El Nino year, the rainfall is below average. That's exactly what we've seen so far this year. Rainfall patterns in India, below average right now. And the Atlantic hurricane season is another big one. We tend to see suppressed activity in the Atlantic in terms of hurricanes.
10: Really?
9: Yeah. Now, so far this season, we've only had three named storms. So again, it's another sign that El Nino is already playing out.
10: Would we normally, as we head into late August and September, be getting more of those hurricanes around the Caribbean?
9: Yes, we would. And obviously, we'll be keeping a close eye because the season comes to its peak during late August and into September when the seas are at their warmest. That's what gives hurricanes their fuel. So we'll be keeping a close eye on things as we move closer to that peak to see if the activity picks up a little bit. But certainly what we're seeing right now is in line with what scientists were telling us about what El Nino would do to the hurricane season as they've been watching it developing over recent months.
1: Ben Rich, my colleague from BBC Weather, and the article that he's written along with Mark Poynting, our climate journalist, can be found on the climate section of the BBC's website. I'm James Reynolds. Do stay with us here on Outside Source, live on the BBC World Service.
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14: BBC News with Sue Montgomery. A senior UN official has warned that the Ebola outbreak in the Democratic Republic of Congo is growing exponentially. He said half of the 2,500 deaths recorded occurred in the past 20 days. Weather experts have warned that a developing El Niño weather system could become the largest since modern records began. They say Pacific Ocean temperatures could climb as high as 4 degrees above normal. Military officials in Ukraine say Russian drone strikes on a shopping centre in Kryvyi Rih have killed at least 6 people. More than 90 others were injured. Palestinian officials say a 17-year-old boy has died after being shot in the chest during clashes with Israeli settlers in the occupied West Bank. The Israeli military has confirmed that a security official opened fire. Football's world governing body FIFA has sanctioned Argentina because of their conduct at the World Cup. Midfielder Leandro Paredes was suspended for 10 international matches for his role in on-field clashes. Several people have been injured in an attack at a high school in central Sweden. The authorities in Fagersta say a person entered the school and attacked people with a sword. A court in the UK has ordered Prince Harry and 6 other public figures who lost their privacy claim against the publisher of the Daily Mail newspaper to pay an initial $13 million to cover their opponent's legal costs. The court said they must make the payment within a week. A 4-metre-long python has become the first snake in the world to receive a life-saving cancer treatment. The python, which is housed at Chester Zoo in England, was given electrochemotherapy after a cancerous tumour was discovered in its jawbone. BBC News.
1: You're listening to Outside Source on the BBC World Service. We're live from our position right here in the heart of the BBC's newsroom in central London. Nearly 6 months after President Trump vowed a swift victory over Iran, the conflict appears to be at a standstill. Prospects of a military victory or a negotiated settlement even appear to be growing dimmer. To break the deadlock, Mr. Trump has vowed what he's described as an economic D-Day, under which any country that does business with Iran would face tremendous, his words, economic consequences. Let's bring in our U.S. State Department correspondent, Tom Bateman. What would that economic D-Day look like?
15: Well, we don't know yet because the Treasury Secretary, Scott Bessent, has said he won't reveal the measures themselves until Monday. But certainly they're talking in extremely belligerent and threatening terms about the kinds of sanctions they're prepared to unleash on countries that continue to trade with the Iranians. I mean, you have to remember the Trump administration has already announced a whole raft of punitive measures and sanctions to try and crack down on what is seen to be a shadow banking network that allows the Iranians to funnel in money for oil sales. So I think this would be about amplifying those measures. What it shows is that Donald Trump fundamentally has become stuck when it comes to the strategy over his war against Iran, in the sense that a war that was begun to try to eliminate Iran's nuclear program. Militarily, Mr. Trump has not been able to do that. And he's since been pushed back into this more defensive position where he's, you know, tried to get the Strait of Hormuz reopened to transit. And that is now, you know, what the Americans are trying to do, and at the same time to put pressure on the Iranian regime by announcing this escalation of financial measures.
1: Why would economic pressure work where military pressure has not?
15: Well, it's not clear that it will, but I think it's the only option the Americans are left with. And I think the reason this is happening now is because it's a sort of expansion of what Mr. Trump had always tried to do in his first term, which was largely about what he called maximum pressure on Iran, as he had torn up the what had previously been seen as the West's sort of high watermark of international diplomacy to try and do a deal with the Iranians. The West did that deal with the Iranians in the form of the 2015 nuclear deal to try to get a verifiable mechanism working with the Iranians to end their nuclear program. Mr. Trump, remember, pulled the United States out of that. And so what he then did was maximum pressure, so-called, in that first term, which was about these sanctions and punitive measures. The second term has much more been about military pressure, about obviously attacking the Iranians militarily. But I think we're now seeing a reversion back to the economic pressure, which, you know, didn't succeed in the first term, so it's far from clear that it will do in this second term.
1: There'd been suggestion by a number of US officials as the war began in the final day of February that the Iranian government after 1979 could be toppled. Is anyone saying that anymore?
15: Well, no, not in the US. I mean, you know, some of the language from members of the administration, you know, and including the president himself, I think, sort of suggests that this is, he's called it an economic D-Day, that this will be crushing, that the world hasn't seen an economic operation to isolate a country in the way that is being planned by the United States. I think in practice, it's going to be far more difficult said than done, not least because it will involve both US allies. For example, the United Arab Emirates, which is a key country when it comes to Iran's ability to access through trade the outside world. Now, the Emirates have had a very complex relationship with the Iranians because of the war itself, but vast amounts of money had flowed through the Emirates in terms of bolstering the Iranian economy. The Emirates said this week that they would stop all trade with the Iranians. I think that was to try and preempt what the Americans were about to announce. It's far from clear that will happen, but it could be that Washington has an ally like the Emiratis in its sights for these potential sanctions. The Emiratis, for their part, say they do crack down when they see sanctions violations. But the other big country here is China, which has traditionally bought about 90% of Iran's oil. Now, the US is already involved in a deep trade war with the Iranians. It's hard to see what further sanctions measures they can do that will be really effective on cancelling the trade between China and Iran. So I think both in terms of America's allies and its adversaries, this is going to be extremely challenging in sort of trying to expand the radius of punitive measures to try and isolate Iran's economy.
1: Tom Bateman, our State Department correspondent, many thanks. This is Outside Source, live on the BBC World Service. As we were preparing to come on air, a number of sports news stories broke, and we want to bring those to you now with my colleague Lee James, beginning with some sanctions for Argentine players involved in the melees at the end of the World Cup final.
16: Yes, that's right, James. This is for their roles in the altercations with Spain's players that took place on the pitch after Argentina were beaten 1-0 in that World Cup final last month. So the Argentina midfielder, Leandro Perales, has been given a 10-match ban and a significant fine as well of $90,000. And FIFA's disciplinary committee has also handed his teammate, Nahuel Molina, a 7-match suspension. The Spain midfielder, Gavi, is serving a 1-match suspension. He will pay a fine of $30,000 for his part in those post-match confrontations, as well as Argentina's Thiago Almada. So Argentina have also been ordered to play their next two home matches with a 50% capacity. One of those sanctions, though, is suspended. And after defeating England 2-1 in the World Cup semi-final, several Argentina players held up a banner claiming Argentine sovereignty over the Falkland Islands, a British overseas territory. As a result, the Argentine Football Association has been fined $321,000 for breaches of the FIFA's disciplinary code relating to using a sports event for demonstrations of a non-sporting nature. So significant fines and those suspensions for some of those players involved in that World Cup final altercation.
1: And let's turn to tennis now. Not a great time for the world's top two players in the men's game, because world number one Jannik Sinner has had to pull out of the US Open.
16: Yes, that's right. The competition starts a week on Sunday, and Jannik Sinner, who hasn't played competitively since winning the Wimbledon title in July with his knee injury, has now made the decision to pull out. Writing on social media, he has said, "Even though I've been working hard with my team and my medical staff, we have now had to make the difficult decision that I will not be able to compete at the US Open this year." He said, "It's very sad and disappointing, as New York has a special place in my heart." And as you say, his decision comes a day after his great rival Carlos Alcaraz announced that he is competing at Flushing Meadows. That follows a four-month absence, though, with a wrist injury. So with the Spaniard sidelined, we had Sinner dominating on the men's tour this year. He stands comfortably clear at the top of the world rankings. He lifted his fifth career Grand Slam title by beating Alexander Zverev at Wimbledon, but he will not be playing now at the US Open, Jannik Sinner.
1: Finally, let's go back to football and to the richest league in Europe and the world, the Premier League. It gets underway tonight. I mean, football never goes away, but now we've got the Premier League coming back. Take us through the first game.
16: Yeah, it doesn't seem that long, does it, since that World Cup final. But here we go again with the new Premier League season. Arsenal ended their 22-year wait to become Premier League champions last season. So the big question is, can they successfully defend their crown? That is their target. They've made four signings this summer. One of the big arrivals, the Brazilian midfielder Bruno Guimarães, though, could be sidelined after picking up an injury. He's not going to play later, because they start the new season with their first opponents, Coventry City. They won last season's championship to return to the Premier League for the first time in 25 years. It's been an incredible journey. They were even playing in the fourth tier of English football as recently as 2018. So back in the big time with the Chelsea legend Frank Lampard, their manager. They've made a number of signings as well, but this is the toughest of starts against the champions. We'll have all the coverage, of course, on the BBC World Service on Sports World this Saturday from 13 GMT. Our first live game, Nottingham Forest against Leeds.
1: A cracker. Lee James, thank you so much for joining us. This is Outside Source. How should you address your elders? By their first name or by their title? And if you happen to be an elder yourself, how would you want younger people to address you? A video has gone viral of the moment in which a prominent businessman in Nigeria corrected a young woman who called him by his first name at a public forum. Listen out.
17: Good morning, Tony.
18: Tony. Tony.
17: I said good morning, Tony.
18: Okay, no, you won't call me Tony. I'm not those people. You call me Ms. Elumelu or TOE. You won't call me Tony or Chairman. That is, I don't subscribe to that kind of Weibo life, okay? All right.
17: Good morning, Mr. Elumelu.
1: That video has started a debate about the use of first names and about what to call colleagues or bosses in workplaces. I had a conversation about this with Ria Khattab, who is from Syria but lives here in London, our reporter Surabhi Kaul in India, and firstly, our reporter in Nigeria, Makochi Okafor.
19: I did find it really interesting, and I can understand why, because culturally, especially here in Nigeria and most parts of Africa, we're very conservative and people are taught to respect their elders, don't speak unless you're spoken to, maybe refer to people with titles like Sir or Ma and hardly their first name. So before I started working in the BBC, it was something I've always been used to. But
1: really?
19: Of course, But I guess things also change over time, yeah.
1: And the reference by the businessman about, you know, don't use the Western ways with me. Is that something familiar in Nigeria, that kind of call from older people, like, we still have our ways?
19: Yeah, of course. You know, if I go back home and I'm speaking with my parents or my uncles or their friends, I honestly wouldn't refer to them by their first name, basically because of the local cultures. But there's a bit of context. I'm millennial, and I know that most of the people who have been very riled up by this exchange have been the younger generation of Gen Zs, who have also sort of lived online and imbibed lots of Western culture. Of course, times change and culture change, so it's a bit of a shock for them compared to maybe people like me from my generation or a little bit of the older generation.
1: So
19: yeah.
1: Do you notice that then among the younger, maybe people who are 17, 18, 19, growing up, particularly with online culture, that they would be using first names a lot more?
19: Yes, I totally agree with you. And even I have seen that from my own personal interactions and just, you know, observation locally here. Most of the people from the Gen Zs, the younger generation of 17s, 18s, actually call you by your first name. When I was younger, I wouldn't dare that. Anybody who is like 5 years older will say Sir or Ma, or, you know, refer to you as Mr. Okafor or something like that.
1: I must say, at my school, just to add anecdotes from the UK, we call our teachers Mr. Misses and so on. But then in the final year of school, one or two of them would say, well, look, we've known each other for years, call us by our first names. And I found that impossible. Once I had locked in that someone was called Mr., I could not change that, and to this day cannot change that. Once you get a Mr. on your title, for me, that is it for
19: it's
1: life.
19: For you. I can understand that.
1: Makochi, do stay with us, because we want to expand this conversation and bring in Surabhi Kaul, our reporter in India. Surabhi, how are you?
20: Hi, I'm very well. Thank you for having me.
1: This is the topic that generated most conversation as we were putting the program together today. So we'd be fascinated to hear about experiences and traditions in India. What do younger people use as forms of address for elders in India?
20: Well, taking the discussion from what just was being discussed, it's very similar to what happens in Africa and India as well. There's an entire unspoken sociocultural norm around addressing elders. And it's extremely complex also, but it's unspoken. Like, nobody teaches you this. For example, you were talking about teachers. In India, it would be unthinkable to address them as anything other than sir or ma'am. We would not even take their name with a miss or a missus title. It's just sir and ma'am. And till now, that's the norm. And other than that, there are, you know, vast regional differences as well. But generally, elders are to be venerated and spoken to with, and you don't really name them. You call them by the relation. So, for example, you would call them bhaiya didi, which means elder brother or elder sister, or you would call them my paternal uncle, my maternal aunt, something like that. So name-taking is of elders, you know, is generally frowned upon in Indian culture at large. Of course, things are not same everywhere. And the younger generation or those who work in corporate sector, MNCs, they refer to their bosses, etc., as sir or ma'am, or just by their name. So, yeah.
1: And is there that influence then of Western culture that we heard about in Nigeria, which is perhaps causing people to think, well, let's use first names?
20: There is some influence, yes, in cities and in highly organized sectors like corporate sectors, etc. There is an influence, and people are very comfortable using first names, no matter what seniority a person holds or how old they are. But again, this is generally the exception, not the norm.
1: I see. Well, we want to expand this conversation even further, Surbi and Makochi. Do stay with us, both of you, because we have Ria Hatab from Syria, who lives in London, Ria, giving you an insight into two different cultures and two different ways of using names. For younger people in Syria, how do they address their elders?
0: Well, my experience growing up in Syria, it's pretty much like the situation in Nigeria. Titles are generally much, much more important than they are in the UK. So if someone has a professional title, say doctor or engineer, it would be often, you know, it's considered disrespectful to ignore it and just address them by their first name, especially if it's in a formal setting, in the office or in the clinic. Using titles there, it is a sign of respect, not just for the person, but for their achievements too, for their age, for their social standing. So there's a lot that comes into it, to be honest.
1: And you, of course, know about culture here in London. It is an international culture, given the number of nationalities here. But what has struck you about the way people address each other in this city?
0: Well, when I first moved here, it was kind of strange to me because I was taught that first names, you know, they imply a level of familiarity. So, for instance, going to university or calling my tutors by their first name, it felt a bit awkward. But, you know, over time, you kind of adjust and get used to it. And, you know, you get to appreciate that it's, you know, to create a sense of kind of approachability rather than disrespect, kind of equality, you know, respect, you know, it can be shown without formality. So it's perfectly fine.
1: I wouldn't dream of asking any of you, our guests, what stage of life you might be or how old you are. But as you perhaps think about the future when you yourselves might become elders, might there be an enjoyment of someone addressing you by a very important title? Makochi, would you want that to be addressed? You know, correspondent Akofor, thank you so much for joining us, or journalist Akofor. Would that be a nice thing?
19: Honestly, I don't think I would mind much. Maybe I have been influenced a lot. I really don't mind just being called by my first name. Personally, I don't think that means so much to me. But I do know that lots of people in my age range, it actually does mean much to them. You know, even now, I've seen it as conversations by people in my age circle talking about how they feel like the younger generation isn't abiding to the local culture. So, but I personally don't care so much, to be honest.
1: And Surbi, in India, what are your thoughts about when you surround yourselves by younger people, how they should address you?
20: Oh, James, I'm everyone's auntie here.
1: I see. That's a nice title to have.
20: I'm a woman. I have two kids. So my kids and her friends, all of them call me auntie. Even the kids who are much older than my kid would refer to me as auntie, because obviously they see me with two kids. So I'm everyone's auntie here. And, you know, it's not even Aunt Surbi. Like, it's just auntie. And not just with me. This is a very common phenomenon here, at least in North India, that we refer to women with, or even the men who are married or who have got children, they will be uncle and auntie. That's a very popular way of addressing people here, which sometimes leads to a crisis. Because I remember when I was newly married, suddenly all the vegetable vendors in my area were starting calling me Bhabi, which refers to sister-in-law. And I'm like, why am I suddenly a sister-in-law to everyone? They could visibly see that I had just gotten married. So they were just, suddenly I'm everyone's sister-in-law. After I had a baby, I'm everyone's auntie. And now my husband's uncle. So there's also a weird dimension here. At times I've noticed that women are called auntie very quickly. They are very quickly, you know, given that rank. But the men still remain bhaiya, which is brother. So my husband can be a brother to people, but I'll still be auntie. The discussion goes beyond just, you know, referring to people with this elaborate setup, but it also brings into questions ideas of ageism and perhaps even like how do you, you know, sexist or just ageist, or how women are put into a kind of a mold after they've had their kids, etc. But yeah, it's very refreshing when I hear someone call me by my first name. But yeah, everyone's auntie.
1: And finally to you, Ria, you're here in London, but in Syria, if you look forward to where you'll be in later life, how would people address you?
0: Well, honestly, strangely enough, I went to visit a couple of years ago. And so when I was there as a teenager, when I finished school and went to university, everyone would call me Miss. It's the norm, you know, it's a kind of respect for a young woman. But after spending many years here and going back to visit a couple of years ago, as a sign of respect, they'd call me doctor, even
1: That's
0: though I'm
1: nice.
0: Not a PhD.
1: That's nice. Take it.
0: It felt a bit embarrassing, if I'm going to be honest with you. But, you know, I really appreciated the gesture behind it. People are just trying to be respectful. But it did feel a bit uncomfortable. But, you know, you have to adapt. You're here, you do this. You're there, you do that.
1: Wise words from Ria Khattab from Syria, our reporter Surbhi Kaul in India, and our reporter in Nigeria, Makochi Okafor. Well, plenty of you, our audience members, have had your thoughts on this subject.
3: My name is Eugene from Nigeria, and according to African culture and Nigerian culture particularly, you are to address your elder with his title and his surname. This depends on your relationship, the situation and the context of what is happening. But generally, it is required that you address your elders with their surname and title.
21: Hello, I'm Philippa. I'm 60, calling from Germany. This is a complicated and exciting topic. It's important to say I'm Portuguese by birth and German by marriage. My husband and I have two adult daughters. The way we address elders is very different in one and the other nationality. It should be said that in many European languages, including not only Portuguese and German, but also French and Spanish, to name just the ones I speak, there are two types of you, a formal and informal one. In the family I was born into, we are brought up to address adults and hence elders in the third person. Translated into English, it would be like saying, is mother going to do this or that? Is Uncle John going to this place or other? This applies to all relatives from a generation older than yours, and is the same way we address people outside the family as well as strangers. In fact, my parents also addressed us children like that, and my brother and I were brought up to address each other like that too. This sounded posh and awkward and strange to most of our friends. So my brother and I changed it into the informal too, which has no equivalent in English. My brother also brought my mother to say too to him while he still addresses her in the third person. This is called respect. I call it distance. In Germany, children are brought up to address their elders, parents and grandparents informally by du. If I addressed one German elder in the third person, they would likely think I was being arrogant or gone mad. The opposite applies to in Portugal. If I, as a child or even age 60 now, I addressed my parents or any other of our elders by two, it would be considered cheeky.
22: My name is Matthew Swego from South Africa. When you greet an elderly, it depends. Maybe an elderly at school or in a university or at home, you'll either say Mrs. So-and-so or Mr. So-and-so. That's how I know. Especially as traditional people, we do call them by surnames as a respect to elderly. And even the elderly, if maybe he's a doctor, will just call Dr. So-and-so with the surname including that. That is the full respect that I know. If it happens to call him professional name, let's say maybe is a sister nurse, then you'll just start with sister, then you call the surname.
23: My name is Kulsoom Abbas Malik. I am from Pakistan. City is Islamabad. From the culture I belong, usually we do not take the names of our elders. We call them by our relations, like mother, father, whatever is the relation, our uncle, aunt, grandfather, grandmother. We don't call them by their names. Same with me. I will never want any younger to me to call me by my name. Only in my professional life, where I'm doing job, that is preferable to call by the names, but not in relations, in relatives.
4: I am Romeo Urieta from Venezuela. In my country, we have the custom of addressing older people as señor or señora. If they are very elderly, we use don or doña. We address teachers, doctors, and other professionals by their academic titles in the workplace. As you surely know, the Spanish language has the pronoun usted, which is used instead of tú to address older people or superior at work.
5: Good day to you all, BBC OS. This is Enrique Hall from Mexico. Well, personally, I prefer people younger than me, I'm now 74, to speak to me as by my first name. I think that respect and togetherness fit in together. So the use of the third name or the title somehow doesn't feel comfortable, but each one to its own delight. Bye-bye.
1: And on this subject, I've just received an email from someone in America who said, I prefer to use honorifics such as Mr. and the last name when speaking to someone I don't know. And frankly, he says, I prefer that when someone addressing me does not actually know me. This is particularly the case in a customer service situation. If I'm a client, I'm not the agent's friend or drinking buddy. Whilst I don't consider myself elderly, I've lived long enough to merit some respect from those who do not actually know me. My thanks to our correspondent and all who contributed. I'm James Reynolds. This has been Outside Source on the BBC.
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24: All aboard for the Outlook mixtape, weird, wonderful, and downright extraordinary stories from the railways. We'll join New Yorker Danny Stewart on his evening commute as he spots what he thinks is a discarded doll on the station floor.
25: And I start thinking, why would a little girl leave her baby doll on the ground? And I'm walking up the stairs to exit, and I glance back one more time, and that's when I noticed his legs move.
24: The doll is a newborn baby. His parents are nowhere to be found, and Danny is drawn into a family drama that changes everything. And we'll hear the dulcet tones of an Australian train announcer who serenades travellers in Melbourne.
26: Jingle bells, jingle all the way. Frankston train is coming to take you all the way. Hey,
27: put me on the street. I'm very head down, very shy person. But once I come here, it's like I feel like I'm home.
24: First, the BBC World Service News.
14: BBC News with Sue Montgomery. A senior United Nations official has warned that the Ebola outbreak in the Democratic Republic of Congo is growing exponentially, with more than 2,500 deaths now recorded. Julian Harness, who's the UN's Ebola coordinator, says half of the deaths have been in the past 20 days. Richard Kagoe is following developments from Nairobi.
28: We've been seeing an increasing number of people who have been infected, which is now slightly over 5,000, and that the disease has been detected in six provinces across eastern DRC, especially in regions that do border neighboring countries within the eastern Central Africa region. The rate of transmission, the pace is really quite a major concern because it has outpaced the response by health workers.
14: Weather scientists have warned that a developing El Niño weather system could become the strongest in more than 100 years. The Met Office in Britain says sea temperatures in the tropical central Pacific could be significantly higher than normal. Here's our environment correspondent, Matt McGrath.
2: El Niño begins when the trade winds which normally blow west across the Pacific weaken or reverse and push warm surface water eastwards, causing a huge store of ocean heat to build up. These same shifting winds drive El Niño's effects worldwide. In Panama, drought has drained the freshwater lakes which feed the shipping canal, forcing authorities to cut the number of vessels passing through. India, the world's second biggest sugar producer, is now importing for the first time in a decade. A weak monsoon has hit production and prices have jumped 40% in 2 months.
14: Military officials in Ukraine say Russian drone strikes on a shopping centre in the central city of Kryvyi Rih have killed at least 6 people and injured more than 90 others. President Zelensky, who's from Kryvyi Rih, said a second wave of drones attacked emergency workers at the scene half an hour after the building was first hit. Football's world governing body FIFA has fined Argentina, together with 3 of its players and 1 official, because of their conduct at the recent World Cup. FIFA also says Argentina breached rules against racist abuse and demonstration. Manny Jasmi reports.
8: Leandro Paredes, a midfielder, is banned for Argentina's next 10 matches, while defender Nahuel Molina has received a 7-match ban. The Argentine Football Association has been fined $321,000 for unsporting behaviour when its players celebrated with the flag of the Falkland Islands after they beat England in the semi-finals, and for discrimination and racist abuse by their fans. Argentina's next match must be played in a stadium only half of which is open to supporters.
14: World news from the BBC. Officials in Ethiopia's Tigray region have suspended the annual Ashenda festival that celebrates women and girls over fears of aerial strikes in the capital, Mekele. The tourism department says the decision follows recent drone strikes that killed 2 people. Several people have been injured in an attack at a high school in central Sweden. The authorities in Fagersta say a person armed with a sword entered the school and attacked a number of people. Local media say at least 2 people were hurt and that a man armed with a machete was shot in the leg by police. A High Court judge in Britain has ordered Prince Harry and 6 other public figures who lost their privacy claim against the publisher of the Daily Mail newspaper have been ordered to an initial $13 million to cover their opponents' legal costs. The 7, who also include the singer Elton John, must make the payment within a week. Lionel Barber, a former editor of the Financial Times, says the judge was extremely critical of the group.
9: Dozens of Daily Mail, Associated Newspapers, executives and journalists were embroiled in this, and there was no evidence. So he said, because of the unreasonable nature of the way this was conducted and the lack of evidence, he's refused to cap the costs. So Prince Harry is facing a grim day and grim weeks ahead.
14: A 4-metre-long reticulated python, named after the Hollywood actress Jodie Foster, has become the first snake in the world to receive a life-saving cancer treatment normally used in humans. The 50-kilogram python, which is housed at Chester Zoo in England, was given electrochemotherapy after a cancerous tumour was discovered in its jawbone, preventing it from eating. BBC News.
10: Now let's forget about work. Take a holiday. Jump aboard a train on a 2-way ticket to paradise in a railway siding.
24: There couldn't be a more perfect setting for a drama than a train carriage. An enclosed space locked in with strangers hurtling along. The ordinary world with its ordinary rules just a blur on the other side of the glass. If you're lucky, the train manages to grind to a halt at your station, but you haven't yet made it past the hot metal and the ear-splitting noise and through the acrid fumes back to your regular life. Still, anything could happen. I'm Jo Fidgen, and on the Outlook mixtape this week and next, real-life dramas from the railways.
27: Everything becomes a train announcer. The quiche will be out of the oven in 10 minutes' time.
11: It's quite a deep conversation, right? Yeah. It's not like your normal tube small talk.
12: It was a very deep conversation. And the weird thing was I'd never heard of what egg donation was. I didn't even know. I obviously knew about test tube babies and I knew about, you know, IVF.
24: Our journey starts on the New York subway. It's the 28th of August, 2000. Danny Stewart is on his way to meet his partner, Pete Mercurio. They've been together for a few years by this point, and life is good, busy, with careers and softball and socialising, and the plan is for things to stay that way. But that was before Danny got on the subway that evening to go and meet Pete for dinner. He told Anu Anand what happened.
25: I was working a little bit late. We had this dinner date. I had left work, gone up on the subway train up to my apartment, got the mail, and then got back. But I realized I was running late. I was on the local train all the way down. So it was close to around 8 o'clock that evening. You know, so it was just past rush hour. Not a lot of people were about in that part of the subway station. I'm exiting and rain all the way down. So it was close to around 8 o'clock that evening. You know, so it was just past rush hour. Not a lot of people were about in that part of the subway station. I'm exiting and I just noticed on the ground, on the floor, tucked up against the

0: Danny had found not a baby doll, but an actual baby, a newborn.
1: My heart was beating extremely fast, and I ran down the stairs. He was wrapped up in a dark sweatshirt, so all that was sticking out was his leg. So I loosened it up, made sure he seemed to be breathing okay, and he was. He appeared to be healthy. He didn't have any clothes on, so he was just wrapped up in this sweatshirt. I could tell he was a baby boy. His umbilical cord was still partially intact, so it was like I could tell that he was a newborn. I was thinking maybe a day or so old, but that's all that I knew. I'm probably sure that I was in a state of shock. I was in disbelief that this was happening, and I was really nervous. And I was wondering, like, what has happened? Why would this baby be on the ground? Did something happen to the mother? I was trying to look around to see if something was amiss.
0: And this little boy, were his eyes open? Was he looking at you? What else did you notice about him?
1: He seemed to be very quiet, but he did seem to be very alert. He did have big, wide eyes. He did look up. And I stroked his head, and then he whimpered a little bit. So I thought, well, okay, I'm not going to touch him because I thought maybe he had been injured, so I didn't want to cause any further injury. It seemed really unreal, the whole situation. And at that point, I was trying to alert people to what was happening, but I couldn't get anybody's attention at the moment.
0: Did they notice that you were actually dealing with a baby, or maybe, you know, were they just in a rush? What went on?
1: I think all of that. I think some just shrugged it off. Some didn't even stop to listen to me as I was trying to yell out, please call the police. I did get the attention of one woman, but she didn't speak English, so she didn't really understand what I was saying, even though when I was trying to point to the baby, I think she probably thought I may have been a little deranged. But I knew that I needed to get someone's attention. I mean, this was well before we had cell phones, but I knew there was a payphone at the street, so I ran up the stairs to the payphone. I called 911. I blurted out, I found a baby. I told them where I was located at the subway station, and then I hung up and went back down to where the baby was, and just to make sure that he was okay, and waited for them what seemed to be, you know, forever. I'm sure it was just a few minutes, but, you know, time was standing still as my heart was racing. I thought, well, they probably think this is a prank call and they're probably not believing me, so somebody else needs to call. And that's when I thought of Pete, and I had a quarter in my pocket, so I ran back up the stairs. I called Pete, and once again, I blurted out, I found a baby. I don't think the police believe me, so call them, please, right now.
0: Pete, where were you at this point, and what did you make of Danny's phone call?
2: I was in the apartment. I was in the bedroom. I was kind of pacing. I was looking out the window. I was waiting for him. So I when the phone rang, I thought he was going to tell me that he was going to be even later. And when I heard him say, I found a baby, instantly the hair on the back of my neck stood up. Because Danny doesn't joke. He wouldn't say something if it wasn't true. So I was confused at first, trying to tell him, slow down. I can't follow you. I'm not following you. And like, but then I realized what he was saying with the urgency in his voice. So I bolted out of the apartment, and the subway station was one avenue away. I just ran as fast as I could.
0: By the time Pete arrived, the police were there too, carefully carrying the baby out of the subway so he could be taken to a hospital. The police took a statement from Danny about what had happened, and then they were free to go.
2: I remember turning to Danny and saying to him on the sidewalk as the police car was driving away, you know, you're going to be connected to that baby in some way for the rest of your life. And Danny was like, what do you mean? I said, well, you know, maybe not tomorrow or next year or 5 years from now, but eventually this child, this baby is going to learn of the night he was found, and he may want to find the person who discovered him. And maybe there's a way that we can find out where he ends up and like send a birthday gift every year on this date. And it was just this sort of weird sense that I got that they were going to be connected for the rest of their lives. I didn't know how.
0: The next morning, Danny visited the local hospital where the baby had been taken, but he couldn't find out any information. By now, the story was hitting the news headlines, and Danny suddenly found himself all over television.
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5: Police are on the scene at a lower Manhattan train station tonight, where a newborn baby was found.
4: Tonight, as police search for the parents of an abandoned baby, we're hearing for the first time from the man who found the child.
6: Danny Stewart was the Good Samaritan that found the seven.

0: 7-pound baby boy.
1: I wouldn't have given it a second thought if he didn't, if I was watching and I was going up the stairs and he had not moved.
2: You're watching News 2.
3: The baby is a white or light-skinned Hispanic with patches of brown hair.
4: Despite all the publicity and attempts by the police to track down the baby's family, no one came forward to claim the little boy. Danny and Pete returned to their normal lives and assumed that was the end of the story. But it was far from over. 6 weeks later, Danny got a call from the Administration for Children's Services in New York, asking him to attend a family court hearing so he could testify how the baby was found. The date was set for early December.
1: When I go to that court hearing date, I tell the story, just very quickly, matter-of-factly, what happened that night. The judge turns to me and addresses me, and she says, "Mr. Stewart, would you be willing to stay for the remainder of this hearing?" And I said, yes, but I do have to get back to work, so if it doesn't take too long, I can stay. She kind of chuckles, and she says it will not take long. And then the police officers that show up that night testify, and it's 2 minutes later, she's readdressing me again. And she says, "Mr. Stewart, I want to let you know what's happening here. And in instances where we have a baby that has been abandoned, we want to place them in pre-adopted foster care as quickly as possible." And in my head, I'm thinking, well, that makes sense. And then the next thing out of her mouth was, "Would you be interested in adopting this baby?"
5: And your reaction to that?
1: I look around, all eyes are on me, and I think most of the mouths have dropped in the courtroom.
5: Including yours?
1: Including mine. I said, "Yes, but I'll don't think it's that easy." And the judge smiles and she said, "Well, it can be."
5: Danny, what's going through your head? I mean, have you considered adoption at this point?
1: Well, there was a lot of different things. And, you know, by this time we had told the story dozens, if not already 100 times. And we had some friends, even acquaintances or strangers, where it's like, "Well, you should have just taken him home. That night you should have just brought him home." And I'm thinking, it's like, well, it's not a lost puppy. It's not, you can't just do that. You can't just show up and it's like, "Oh, all of a sudden I have a baby." It doesn't work like that. And so my social work friends who had been in foster care explained the process to me, you know, said, "Well, if you would be interested in adopting, this is what would happen. It would take approximately 6 to 9 months that you would have to go through a background check, a home study, parenting training. So all of that process takes a long time. So even if you were interested, it's not a quick process." And so that was in my head. I had not had thoughts of adopting, but at the same time, I could not stop thinking about that this happened for some reason. I did feel connected. I felt like this was, well, not even like an opportunity, it was a gift. This was something that had happened, and how can you say no to this gift?
5: So the judge tells you that she can start these processes of home visits, etc. And Pete, when Danny calls you to tell you what happened in court, what is your reaction?
6: It wasn't good. He basically, I was at my desk at work and I picked up the phone and he said, "You're never going to believe this. The judge asked me if I was interested in adopting the baby." And my gut reaction was just to say, no, you're not. You're not interested. Go back right now into the courtroom and tell her, no, you made a mistake. Just tell her no. And at that very moment, that, you know, he called me once again from a subway. He was on the payphone on the platform on waiting for his train to go back to work.
1: I see a theme here.
6: Yeah. So he called me from the payphone, and as I'm telling him no, he's like, "My train's here. I got to get on the train." And he hangs up on me. And so at that point, I'm just sort of shocked and stunned and scared.
5: So what happened, Danny, when you were both home that night and you were able to speak face to face?
1: Well, it was a little tense. We did have conversations, and that lasted probably about a week. And my basic approach was, this is not going to be a quick process. Let's just take this one step at a time and see where it goes.
5: And Pete, what were your arguments?
6: Yeah, what my social worker husband calls conversations, I would call heated arguments. I didn't want my life to change. I was happy the way we were, and this was just going to change everything. And we had no money. We had no space. We still had a roommate. There's three of us living in that apartment. I was also a little angry with him, like, how could you say yes without consulting me first? So there were a couple of nights that it got really heated, and I would leave and go walk around the village and just try to cool off. And we would come back, and then we would listen to each other some more and talk some more.
5: You did, both of you, though, get close to saying, okay, enough. You know, the relationship may not work.
6: Yes, Danny had said at one point, I'm going ahead with this whether you're on board or not. And I just said, you're choosing a baby over our relationship. And he basically said, I would like us to all be a family. I'd like us to do this together. But if you're not ready, I understand. And I'm going to do it with or without you. And I think I got sarcastic. And I was like, good luck being a single parent in New York. I just said awful things. And, you know, part of me, even while I'm arguing with him, I don't want this to happen, there is a part of me inside that's like desperately wanting it. Right? But I'm so scared about the change that I can't even acknowledge that part of me until things calm down and Danny convinces me to come with him to go visit the baby.
5: Now, tell me about that visit, both of you, because like you say, Pete, Danny convinces you to at least go and visit the baby once, to go to the foster care family where this little boy is being looked after and just have one initial visit. So tell me about that visit.
6: We do go there, and it is not an ideal home. We can determine that pretty quickly. And he had a third degree diaper rash burn from his belly button around all of his hips and thighs to the small of his back, because he, you know, obviously his diaper wasn't getting changed and it was severely infected and in bad shape. And he was also very tightly wound. He had his arms crossed across his chest, and almost in a fetal position. And the caseworker that brought us up there sits down with the foster mom and sort of pushes the baby seat more towards us. And so the baby is just staring at the two of us, and his eyes just are so wide.
1: I mean, they were unbelievable. I mean, you could not be not drawn to them. I noticed he was not blinking. He seemed to be very still and quiet. He looked a little scared, I would say. Mm-hmm.
5: Mm-hmm. What happened when you held him?
1: I felt an immediate connection. It felt really good to hold him.
5: Do you remember what you said?
1: It was so quick, I don't know.
6: I remember what you said.
1: Oh, what did I say?
6: You looked at him and you said, do you remember me?
5: And what about you, Pete? Oh, I'm sorry. Danny, is that you?
6: No, it's both of us.
5: Oh.
1: Yeah.
5: Is it about that moment that makes you emotional all these years later?
1: I think for me is knowing, for the first 3 months of his life, and I don't think that he was cared for. I don't think he was nurtured. And I don't think he was loved.
6: Also, for me, just sort of watching the two of them was really remarkable and special. I mean, here's this baby that was left on the subway, and here's this person who I love and adore now holding him for the first time. There was just no way to, you know, not be emotional in that moment, and even now.
5: So after Danny held the baby, Pete, did you get a chance to hold him? And what was your feeling?
6: You know, it was almost like an instant wave of warmth came over me. Almost instantly, like, this feels right. I was still nervous, and I was still scared, and I still had my reservations. But there was something about it that was comforting in a way. I said, okay, yes, we can do this.
5: Were you surprised at your reaction, the warmth?
6: I was completely surprised. I thought I could sort of keep my emotions separate from my logic, and I couldn't. The baby squeezed my finger with his entire hand so hard, he was just staring up at me. And I was just looking at him, and it was almost like he found a pressure point in my finger that just sort of opened up my heart to my head and showed me in that moment that I could be one of his parents, one of his dads.
0: Danny and Pete applied to adopt the baby, and just hours later, they were taking him home. They chose the name Kevin in memory of a baby that Pete's mum had lost, so it was very emotional for the whole family. That little baby Kevin is now in his 20s and a university graduate. You can hear more about their lives together by searching for the Outlook episode called We Found Our Baby on the Subway, first broadcast in 2020. If you have the time, it is worth it. Now, I don't know if you face a daily commute, but it can be a pretty miserable experience unless you are lucky enough to travel through a particular railway station in Australia, where one of the staff is determined to brighten your morning. In 2017, Outlook reporter Joel Carnegie paid a visit.
7: I've just arrived at Richmond Station, just west of the city centre in Melbourne. Amongst the regular announcements, you'll hear this.
8: Jingle bells, jingle bells, jingle all the way. Frankston train is coming to take you all the way. Hey, have a great day, everyone.
7: That's Anastasios Dimsis, better known as Taz. He's the announcer here, but Taz likes to go the extra mile, serenading commuters with a song or two.
8: La la la la la la la la la.
7: He's a real entertainer. Where did this passion for performing and where did this passion for entertaining begin for you?
8: As a kid, I got bullied a lot. And the best way to disarm the bullies was to become a clown. You know, we put this mask on, and I used to find that used to disengage the kids from bullying me, and it used to work. But the problem is, as you get older and you're a clown, people don't take you seriously. So what's good when you're young doesn't work when you're older, but I find it works up here.
7: Taz isn't just shy. He describes himself as being agoraphobic. That's a type of anxiety. People with it often fear or avoid crowded places or situations, like using public transport. It's remarkable that Taz can work at the busy Richmond station, let alone find the courage to sing in front of thousands of strangers every day. In fact, Taz says he needs a superpower to do it.
8: I'm very shy. If you take me away from Richmond, put me on the street, I'm very, put the head down, very shy person. But once I come here, it's like I feel like I'm home. I feel very protected here with the colleagues I've got and customers and all that. It's like my, I don't know, how can you say it? It's like you got a, like I was saying one day, there's a mask at the bottom of the ramp. As soon as I get here, put the mask on, it becomes the Metro Man. But on the street, it's like Clark Kent. But it's Metro Man here.
9: I'll have a blue Christmas without you.
7: Taz had another mask on for a while. He was an Elvis impersonator for years, whilst he worked in jobs in telemarketing and finance.
9: Decorations of red on a green Christmas tree. Won't be the same, dear, if you're not here with me. And when
7: but he longed to combine his day job with his passion for performance. So he applied to become a train announcer. And after an arduous application process, he landed the job. From day one, Taz used his unique Elvis-infused customer service skill set. And people loved him for it.
8: Good afternoon, everyone. Flinders Street Direct Service on platform number 3. Welcome back to Richmond.
7: As a passing parade of passengers hurry past, it's obvious that Taz's presence helps ease the stress of rush hour commutes.
10: Taz is the sort of guy who makes people feel welcomed. To have an individual who is compassionate and is sensitive to people's needs, it's nice to be able to, without even knowing Taz, to feel the energy he gives at a platform. It's a really good thing.
7: It seems like Taz has found his calling, so much so that he struggles to stop speaking like a train announcer when he gets home.
8: I get home, my wife was like, so tell me, you know, how was your day today? I said, I've got to go to the bathroom, I'll be out in 3 minutes. Everything becomes a train announcer. The quiche will be out of the oven in 10 minutes time. Tonight we're having lasagna. My daughter's like, I don't know this man.
11: They must secretly love, though, that, you know, you are such a popular figure here at the Richmond Station.
8: They love it, but, yeah, everything has its limits. My wife's like, ah, you're a show pony. Gee, you think you're good now, don't you? You know, so she shrinks my head.
11: Would you say that the platform is like your stage?
8: Yes and no. because the people coming through only come for a couple of seconds, so they don't really want to put it, they don't want to see a stage show, but at the same time, you want to give them a little bit of something, you know.
9: I'm dreaming of a white Christmas.
8: I spent 10 years, I was working with my father, doing a job I hated. That's why I love what I do, because you never know what can happen in life. You got to live your own dreams.
0: Taz Dimtsis, living his dream in Melbourne. After the break, a chance conversation on the London Underground creates an unbreakable bond between two women. It's an extraordinary story. Stay with us. 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
16: BBC News with Sue Montgomery. Ukrainian officials say 14 people have been killed in a Russian drone strike on a shopping centre in Kryvyi Rih. More than 90 others were injured in the attack. A senior UN official has warned that the Ebola outbreak in the Democratic Republic of Congo is growing exponentially. Julian Harness said half of the 2,500 deaths recorded occurred in the past 20 days. Weather experts are warning that a developing El Niño weather system could become the strongest since modern records began. The effects of El Niño on weather patterns are already being felt. Football's world governing body FIFA has sanctioned Argentina over their conduct at the recent World Cup. Midfielder Leandro Paredes has been suspended for 10 international matches for his role in on-field clashes after defeat to Spain in the final. Palestinian officials say a 17-year-old boy has died after being shot in the chest during clashes with Israeli settlers in the occupied West Bank. The Israeli military confirmed a security official opened fire. Several people have been injured in an attack at a high school in Sweden. The authorities in Fagersta say a person entered the school, attacking a number of people with a sword. A court in the UK has ordered Prince Harry and six other public figures who lost a privacy claim against the publisher of the Daily Mail newspaper to pay an initial $13 million to cover their opponents' legal costs. They have a week to pay. A 4-metre-long python has become the first snake in the world to receive a life-saving cancer treatment. The python, housed at Chester Zoo in England, was given electrochemotherapy after a tumour was found in its jawbone. BBC News.
0: Welcome back to the Outlook Mixtape. I'm Jo Fidgen. Hello. Hop aboard the London Underground. We're going to eavesdrop on a remarkable conversation between two women who met on a crowded tube train 30 years ago now and whose lives have been connected ever since. Ginny Bogle spoke to Asya Fuchs about that journey and the life-changing offer she made to the person she was standing next to.
17: It was a night out with friends and I was on my way to Piccadilly Circus and hopped onto the tube at Holborn. And there was a child sitting there, and I went in and just held on to the rails above. And he was just really funny. He was just being really cute and quirky and had everyone laughing in that particular section of the carriage. Then we kind of got ushered to one side because more people got on. And there's a woman on the train, her name is Anita, and she was standing right next to me and started a conversation with me and asked me if I had children. And at that time I had my oldest, he was only about 2-3 years old. And I said, yeah, I've got one. And I was like, so do you have any children? And she said, well, I can't have children. I've gone through like an early menopause, and the eggs that she's producing, she said, are too mature and they're dying. So she kind of confided in me and said, the only way I can have children now is if a younger woman can donate eggs to me.
18: It's quite a deep conversation, right? Yeah. It's not like your normal tube small talk.
17: It was a very deep conversation. And the weird thing was, I'd never heard of what egg donation was. I didn't even know. I obviously knew about test tube babies and I knew about, you know, IVF.
18: This was the mid-90s, right?
17: Yes.
18: This was not as popular back then.
17: It wasn't. So I don't know how long egg donation had been around back then. And so, yeah, it was a weird moment when she told me, and I was like, oh my God, I didn't know.
18: And was it right at that moment that you thought, oh, well,
17: So, weirdly, firstly, because I hadn't heard of egg donation, so a little light bulb moment came on. Like, I was like, I'd love to help someone like that. And that was it. And she was like, would you help me? And I looked at her and I was like, I don't know, I didn't even think for a minute, I think. I just straight away said, yeah, I would help you. I would, yeah. Like that, straight away. No second thoughts to what it could do to me, whether it's a safe method or anything like that. Nothing at all.
18: Where do you think that impulse came from? Because at this point, you've known this woman for how long? Like 10 minutes?
17: If that. If that, yeah. My whole Ben's Piccadilly Circus isn't very long.
18: No.
17: Yeah.
18: What made you volunteer to donate your eggs to a perfect stranger?
17: So it's a weird thing. I've always felt like helping someone, because it was something that I felt like I needed to do. But then when this happened, it was almost like that the two things kind of came together.
18: And was it something also about, you know, your connection with Anita?
17: No.
18: No.
17: I just had this conversation with this very sweet woman, and I was in for it.
18: Okay. So what did she say when you said, yeah, I could do this for you?
17: And she sort of said to me, she goes, well, I need someone who's Asian, someone who's Indian. You're Indian, aren't you? She sort of said to me. I said, yeah, I am. And she was like, so I need someone, because I'm actually originally from Goa. And so I need, and my husband is white, so I need someone who has a similar kind of background to me. So our child will look like us, kind of thing. That's what she was hoping. And then the train was coming to Piccadilly Circus, and I was like, oh, this is my stop. As you do. And I was like, how do I haven't got your number. Do you need my number? Is it? And she goes, look, I'll get off here and I'll get the next train. So then she jumped off at Piccadilly Circus with me. Yeah. And then we exchanged numbers on the platform.
18: And at this point, were you thinking, okay, this is actually going to happen? Or...
17: Because she did say to me that she needs to ask her husband.
18: Uh-huh.
17: And she said, and plus they're traveling for work, and he was already in their next station, already, you know, setting things up so she could move over there. And
18: because they were diplomats and they traveled a lot for work.
17: Yeah, for work. They had to figure a lot of things out within a day or so. And then she did tell me, she goes, I will call you, not tomorrow, but I'll call you the day after. And, you know, I'll speak to you then. I'll let you know for sure.
18: That evening, you get back home, and you know you need to tell your husband about what you've just promised Anita, this stranger you've just met. So what do you say to him? How do you tell him?
17: I had a bit of practice that evening. I told my friends. I was like, guess what? I just met someone on the train and this is this. And they just looked at me and thought, are you mad?
18: Did they try to talk you out of
17: it? They tried to talk me out of it. And then at the same time, I think they were like, oh, okay, if you feel you need to do this, then you go ahead. So I got their blessing. But when I got home, I had to tell Paul. And Paul was like, no way, you are not doing this. This isn't something that we do. And I think it took me a day or so to really convince him. And I was like, look, we've got one child. We're lucky. And say if we weren't lucky, say if we couldn't have any children and we were in a situation that this couple is in, and, you know, what would we do then if nobody came forward for us? Hmm. And so I said, I just want to be, you know, I just want to do this for someone. And that's it. And he was like, what if this child turns up at our doorstep years later? What are you going to do then? I said, probably won't. And I explained the fact that they travel for their jobs. They won't even be in this country, so you're not going to see him. It was a very Indian mentality, I'd say. You know, like, what will people say? What if they found out you did this? What will that, you know, being the first generation here?
18: Yeah.
17: I think we were protected by our parents a lot.
18: And what do you think made him come around finally? Which of your arguments kind of won him over?
17: I think I was just, well, I don't care what you're saying. Mm. I'm still going to do it. I was in for it. I was like, that doesn't matter what you say, Paul. You're just going to have to get on board because I'm not going to not do this. I need to do this for someone in my lifetime. And then he kind of, okay, he got it.
18: Okay. And how about, you know, the rest of your family, your own parents, right? You come from quite a tight-knit Indian family. Was this something you could share with them? Share with your siblings?
17: Yes, I shared it with my siblings. I told my sisters. They were all okay, but they were still as well at the same time, you know. Just make sure you know what you're doing.
18: What about your parents?
17: They didn't know. I didn't tell them then. Yeah, I didn't tell them because I think back then my parents were very strong-minded and they had a lot of influence on us. And they would have probably talked me out of it. Or tried to talk me out of it. Mm. I think I probably would have listened to them and then gone and still done what I did. But I just felt it wasn't probably the right thing or the right time for them to know.
18: Okay. And would it have been the same sort of line of thinking as your husband? Kind of what would people think?
17: Yeah, what would people think? There's always some superstition or tradition that comes out. You know, as we were growing up, parents would be like, no, you can't do this because of this. You can't do this because of this. There would have been some kind of thing they would have thrown at me at the time and said, well, our people don't do things like this.
18: What kind of things?
17: I don't know. There's always something, you know, it's your bloodline. You know, this isn't good. It's not good to give a child of your bloodline because we're very much about being that connected family. And here's me giving a piece of me away. And it was like almost like that, you know, we don't do things like that. It's not the done thing because it's your blood.
18: How strict was your household growing up?
17: My household was very strict. Dad was super strict. I think it's because they were the first ones here and they wanted to keep us protected the whole time.
18: So you just avoid that whole conversation altogether. You don't tell your parents.
17: Yeah.
18: And, you know, a few days later, you get a call from Anita.
17: Yeah.
18: And her husband's on board and they're all in. You're all in.
17: They wanted to meet for dinner. Then that's when they explained the whole process to me.
18: Were you worried about how complicated this could become, that it could become messy?
17: I did not look at it. I did not look into it. I may have quickly skimmed through something at the time on Ask Jeeves, I think that was what was around at the time.
18: Oh, that was the big website, right?
17: And I think I quickly looked at something and
18: it was kind of like the pre-Google Google
17: or
18: something.
17: That's right, yeah.
18: I wonder, how did you build trust with this couple, right? Because this is a huge thing.
17: I would meet Anita regularly and I don't know, I just trusted it.
18: Yeah.
17: You're right. I mean, looking back in this day and age, you don't know what kind of people are around. You don't know who you're going to meet or what. I don't know. Something was guiding me, I guess. It was something, obviously, you know, this was meant to be. So someone was pushing me in that direction.
18: And did you and Anita kind of become friends?
17: We did, yeah. We became friends, yeah.
18: You eventually donated 17 eggs. Mm. And I mean, emotionally, kind of, how were you holding up?
17: I think I was fine. I must have been fine. I must have just... Because, like, that's the one thing I don't remember, what my emotions were like at that time. I was just, like, going to do this.
18: We were just, like, focused on the end goal.
17: That was
18: which was, like, helping Anita make a baby.
17: Mm.
18: Out of those 17 eggs, 10 embryos were created.
17: That's right.
18: But the transfers, the embryo transfers, kept failing. How was Anita doing throughout all of this?
17: I think she was excited and happy.
18: But when the transfers weren't working?
17: When they weren't working, I think she was just, okay. We gave it a go. But I think she'd had 5 failed IVFs by this point.
18: Right.
17: You know, it was their last chance kind of thing. But then when she did ring me and told me that one of them did stick,
19: that last batch of four.
18: Do you remember what she said and how you reacted?
17: Yeah, no, she was like, oh, I'm pregnant. And I was like, no.
18: How connected did you feel to that little bump?
17: I think I was tied with the idea of it not being mine, and this was a gift.
18: When did you see him for the first time?
17: I think it was the baby named
18: Christopher.
17: Day after.
18: The day after?
17: Yeah, I think the day after he was born. Yeah, I held him and I looked at him and I was like, oh my God, he looks like me. Wow.
18: And as baby Christopher was growing up, did you maintain contact with the family? You know, what sort of relationship did you have with him?
17: On his first birthday, I sent him a toy. And Anita would write to me and she would always tell me how he's progressing, how he's doing, what he does, and, you know, just his little quirkiness and cheekiness as he was growing up. So she would send me these long letters of everything that he was up to and where they were and what they were doing.
18: And would you see them when they'd visit London?
17: Yeah.
18: Because so they were living abroad all over the world, right? But they'd come back from time to time.
17: They would, yeah. They would always come for one night. It was always very nice to see them and it was always very pleasant and they would just not stop telling me about him.
18: Christopher grew up not knowing the truth about your relationship to him and it was only several years ago as an adult that he learned the truth. How did that happen? How did that come about?
17: So Christopher was told several years ago. They felt that he needed to know and so they sat him down and explained. He knew that he was from an IVF background or journey, shall I say. But what he didn't know was there was a donor involved. And that's what they told him.
18: Yeah.
17: So they sat him down and said, you know, you come from IVF. And he was like, yeah, but what we didn't tell you is there's a donor involved. You know this woman. She lives in London. And can you guess who it is?
18: Can you guess who it is? And did he guess correctly?
17: Yeah, he did.
18: First guess.
17: He said it was, first guess was, yeah, is it Auntie Guinea?
18: Yeah, so he took the news well.
17: I think he did. Yeah. Yeah, it must have been quite a shock for him at the time. But we spoke on FaceTime. As soon as he was told, his mum rang me and she was like, oh, you know, we've told him and do you want to speak to him now? And I was like, okay. So I sat down and had a little chat with him. I said, look, you know what? One thing I have to say to you is I'm so grateful that your parents kept in touch with me all this time and I've seen you at certain points of your life growing up. And I'm so grateful for that because some people could have turned around and said, you know what? I don't want to know you now.
18: And Christopher ended up coming to London to see you and to meet your family. Tell me about that visit.
17: Picked him up from Gatwick Airport. And I was very nervous on my way there. And then I stood there when the doors opened and he walked out. And that was, it was quite, we just both smiled at each other. And that was it. I gave him the biggest hug.
18: Mm.
17: Yeah. He kind of just, we just talked and talked about everything. I brought him home and Paul was there. Paul gave him a big hug and he was all, yeah, it's all good. And then he met my youngest son And it was like, hey, bro, that kind of thing. You're my bro. You know, I didn't know I had a half brother and half sister. And it was quite nice because they got on really well.
18: Yeah. But still, all these years later, your parents didn't.
17: Yeah, didn't my mom and dad didn't know.
18: And when you first, you know, introduced him to your parents, you said he was a friend's kid.
17: Mm-hmm.
18: And kind of at what point do you decide to tell them the truth about who he is?
17: My sister insisted. She says, you've got to tell them. You have to. Because I was thinking, okay, maybe I don't tell him at this visit. I'll tell him when he comes again later on. That way I can work up to it. But she was like, everybody knows now. All the kids know. Everyone knows. We know. And if you don't tell them now and they find out from someone else, they're not going to be very happy with you. You've got to tell them. But I don't think they're going to be too pleased.
0: Ginny did tell her parents and was pleasantly surprised by their reaction. To hear more, go to bbcworldservice.com/outlook. The full interview was broadcast last month and the episode's called I Donated My Eggs to a Stranger on the Train. We're going to pull on to the railway sidings for now, but we'll be full steam ahead again next Friday when a student doctor from India hears that terrifying announcement over the tannoy. Is there a doctor on the train? And a Barbadian British train driver has so much fun with his job that he comes to the attention of Steven Spielberg. See you next week, I hope. Today's producer was Andrea Rangecroft. I'm Jo Fidgen. All change, please.
19: BBC World Service. And now, history told by the people who were there. This is Witness History with me, Jill Kersley. Today we're going back to the 1950s and one of the most successful eradication campaigns in scientific history, that of a flesh-eating parasite known as the New World Screwworm. This is the story of how scientist Edward Nippling had an idea to release billions of flies in order to get rid of flies.
20: I kept thinking, what we really need is some way to control the screwworms before they attack the animals, rather than just wait until after the animals had the screwworm and then try to control it.
19: That's the late Edward Nippling, speaking to an archivist in 2000 at age 91. The screwworm gets its name from the corkscrew motion of its larvae, which burrow deep into the flesh of living animals.
21: To most people, this looks just like any other housefly. It is not. It's a killer.
19: This is from a BBC TV programme in 1992.
21: In Latin, it is called Cochleomaia hominivorax, man-eater, because it depends on live flesh for the larval stage of its life cycle. It is commonly called the New World screwworm fly.
19: Edward grew up on a farm near Port Lavaca on the Texas coast in America. As a boy, he spent his days around cattle, cotton fields and livestock. It was there he first came face to face with the pest that would become the focus of his life's work.
20: I was interested in hunting and fishing and interested in nearly all wildlife, including insects. You can't imagine how many houseflies there were around the farm where you had livestock. We didn't have any way to control flies like that during, people just tolerated them, that's all. And one of the more severe pests was the screwworm. The screwworm would get into the navel of calves when they were born, or pigs, or if there was any wounds on animals. So they were constantly having to look for and treat animals for screwworms when they occurred, and that was a very unpleasant task. And you can imagine getting in a hog pen with a sow that has screwworms in it and then try to handle the sow.
19: Those early experiences stayed with him. He went on to become an entomologist, a scientist who studies insects. And by then, screwworms had become one of the most destructive livestock pests in the Americas. Here's why.
21: The female fly is attracted to open animal wounds. It lays hundreds of eggs in the wound. The eggs hatch into larvae, or worms, which burrow into the wound, feeding on flesh. The larvae grow and enlarge and deepen the wound. Within days, a wound as small as a tick bite becomes a cavity as big as a fist. The animal becomes weak and prone to other infections. It may eventually die. Any warm-blooded animal may be attacked, domestic or wild. Cows, sheep, dogs, cats.
2: Even human beings.
19: When he later joined the US Department of Agriculture, much of the work on screwworms focused on treating animals after they became infested. Edward thought there had to be a better way.
20: I realized that you would never really control the screwworm that way. What we needed was some preventive measure. Then I conceived the idea that perhaps we could rear the screwworm and have it some genetic deficiency and release those genetically deficient insects into the population. They would mate with the normal flies and transmit detrimental characteristics. And I figured, well, maybe we could rear these screwworms in large numbers at reasonable cost and actually overwhelm the natural population. It all was rather vague, but nevertheless, it seemed that these were possibilities.
19: So the idea, instead of trying to kill every screwworm, why not stop the population reproducing? Edward had imagined releasing a large number of screwworms carrying some kind of genetic defect. The breakthrough came when scientists discovered that radiation could sterilize insects. The whole idea depended on one crucial fact about the screwworm's sex life. Female screwworm flies usually mate only once. If that single mating was with a sterile male, they would produce no young. Once the scientists learned how to breed sterile screwworms in huge numbers, they were ready to find out whether this idea could work outside the lab. The crucial test came not in the United States, but on the Caribbean island of Curaçao. A vet in Curaçao had sent a letter to Edward asking for advice on dealing with screwworms. Looking at a map, Edward realised the island was the perfect testing ground for his method. Its small size and distance from the mainland meant any results would be easier to measure.
20: So the flies were reared at the rearing facility we had at Orlando, and were exposed and irradiated and sterilized and were shipped to Curaçao by air and released by airplane on the island of Curaçao. We had decided we wanted to release the screwworm at the rate of about 1,000 per square mile per week. So that meant we had to rear and sterilize about 170,000 screwworm flies per week. Now, that was a major undertaking at that time.
19: To measure the success, researchers used goats placed around the island and collected the egg masses laid in their wounds to see whether they had been fertilised. This would show whether the wild female flies had mated with the sterile flies released by the programme.
20: And maybe had at least a half a dozen goats in different parts of the island to collect these egg masses. Within about three generations, which is, what, about 60 days or a little more, man, it seemed that the screwworm had been eradicated from the island of Curaçao. It's a remarkable achievement.
19: Edward's method became known as the sterile insect technique. After it proved successful on Curaçao, the program expanded to Florida, where screwworms were eradicated from the southeastern United States before, in 1962, moving on to Texas and the Southwest.
3: Within the last decade, once the pupae developed, huge numbers of sterile male flies were dropped over infested areas to mate with female flies.
19: This is from the United States Department of Agriculture Library in 1969.
3: Soon drastically reducing the population of a major threat in America.
19: But despite the success, not everyone was convinced. When outbreaks flared in the 1970s, critics began to question whether the program could ever work on such a vast scale. The program continued, and the sterile insect technique was soon being used against more than just screwworms.
20: Now it's been successful against the Mediterranean fruit fly and other tropical fruit flies. It's been used against the pink bollworm, and the Japanese used it to eradicate the melon fly, and all of these have been beneficial.
19: Edward Nippling died in 2000, just weeks after giving these interviews. The interviews and archive are from the Special Collections, United States Department of Agriculture, National Agricultural Library. More than 70 years after Edward Nippling came up with a new way to tackle screwworms, the sterile insect technique he pioneered is still being used today, remaining at the heart of the fight against one of the world's most destructive livestock pests. This witness history was produced and presented by me, Jill Kersley.
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22: BBC World Service, it's 18 hours GMT. This is Oliver Conway with the newsroom. A daytime Russian attack in central Ukraine kills 14 people in a shopping centre.
23: I was driving nearby when I heard the explosion and saw smoke, so I came immediately. I saw wounded people and began providing medical assistance. Unfortunately, people remain under the rubble.
22: The UN warns the Ebola outbreak in Congo is growing exponentially, with half the 2,500 total deaths happening in the past 3 weeks.
24: The epidemic is spreading to an area that is bigger than France, and the outbreak is growing faster and wider than the Ebola response.
22: How AI can help make airplane contrails be less damaging for the environment. And later.
25: It can be quite challenging to deal with such a large patient. She's 15 foot and weighs just under 50 kilos.
22: Forget snake oil, the python saved by a human cancer treatment. First, our top stories.
16: BBC News with Sue Montgomery. The authorities in Ukraine say 14 people have been killed in a daytime Russian drone strike on a shopping centre in the central city of Kryvyi Rih. Here's our Ukraine correspondent Dan Johnson.
26: Footage shows a drone diving towards the already burning shopping centre. Despite attempts to shoot it down, it then hit the building. People are reported trapped beneath rubble and rescue teams are searching. President Zelensky, who's from Kryvyi Rih, said the strike was absolutely cynical and despicable. He added the second drone struck half an hour after the first, targeting emergency workers. More than 100 people were wounded, dozens seriously, local officials say, and at least 11 children are reported to have been hurt.
16: A senior United Nations official has warned that the Ebola outbreak in the Democratic Republic of Congo is growing exponentially, with more than 2,500 deaths now recorded. Julian Harness, the UN's Ebola coordinator, says half of the deaths have been in the past 20 days. Trish Newport is the emergency programme manager for Doctors Without Borders.
27: Every time there is a new case in a new area, you need to have isolation, lab capacity, you need to have decontamination of the houses, surveillance, contact tracing, and most importantly, you need to have community engagement. And today, that is not happening everywhere where there are cases. And as long as all of these pillars of outbreak response are not in place in every single place where there are cases, the outbreak will continue to spread.
16: The U.S. Vice President J.D. Vance is in his hometown of Middletown, Ohio, as campaigning steps up ahead of November's crucial midterm elections. Addressing crowds at the steel plant where his grandfather worked for almost four decades, he underlined Donald Trump's America First agenda, accusing Democrats of voting to send U.S. jobs overseas. Mr. Vance has leaned increasingly on his Rust Belt roots while promoting the Trump administration's economic policy. Football's world governing body FIFA has fined Argentina, together with three of its players and one official, because of their conduct at the recent World Cup. FIFA also says Argentina breached rules against racist abuse. Here's Manny Jasmi.
5: Leandro Paredes, a midfielder, is banned for Argentina's next 10 matches, while defender Nahuel Molina has received a 7-match ban. The Argentine Football Association has been fined $321,000 for unsporting behaviour when its players celebrated with the flag of the Falkland Islands after they beat England in the semi-finals, and for discrimination and racist abuse by their fans. Argentina's next match must be played in a stadium only half of which is open to supporters.
16: BBC News. The family of Pakistan's jailed former Prime Minister Imran Khan say they remain concerned about his health, despite him being declared medically fit after a short hospital visit. Mr. Khan, who's being held in isolation, was returned to prison within hours after being taken to a different hospital to that specified by judges and not being seen by his personal physician. A court in the UK has ordered Prince Harry and six other public figures who lost their privacy claim against the publisher of the Daily Mail newspaper to pay an initial $13 million to cover their opponents' legal costs. The seven, who also include the singer Elton John, had accused the Mail of bugging their cars and homes, listening into calls and other privacy breaches. The publisher, Associated Newspapers Limited, had denied all the allegations. The world number one men's tennis player, Jannik Sinner, will not compete at the US Open this month because of an injury. On social media, he said he was very sad and disappointed because New York had a special place in his heart. A British woman who's believed to be the world's oldest living person is celebrating her 117th birthday. Ethel Caterham has spent the day with her family and friends, as Rebecca Drought reports.
6: Ethel Caterham was born just days before workers started pouring concrete for the Panama Canal. In 1909, the aeroplane altitude record stood at just 300 metres. Mrs. Caterham, who's born in Hampshire 5 years before the start of the First World War, says she's had a year of firsts, despite living through a century of monumental technological, political and social change. She held hands with the King when he visited her in September and stroked a llama. She said she was looking forward to what the next year might bring.
16: BBC News.
22: Thank you. You're listening to the newsroom from the BBC World Service with Oliver Conway. Ukraine's efforts to bring the reality of the war home to people in Russia may be working, with drone strikes causing petrol shortages and damaging the wider economy. But Russian attacks on Ukraine are proving much more deadly for civilians. Last month, more than 400 people died in Ukraine, the most since the early days of the Russian invasion. And August could prove just as bloody. Today, drones hit a shopping centre in President Zelensky's home city of Kryvyi Rih, killing at least 14 people and injuring more than 100, according to the authorities. Bogdan, a local community volunteer, witnessed the attack.
23: I was driving nearby when I heard the explosion and saw smoke, so I came immediately. I saw wounded people and began providing medical assistance. I helped a man with shrapnel injuries, moving him to a safe distance because of the threat of a repeated strike, and handed him over to the ambulance. There was another strike, and unfortunately, people remain under the rubble. A search and rescue operation is ongoing, and we are also still working.
22: Just before we came on air, I got an update from our correspondent in Kyiv, Dan Johnson.
1: This is a very serious incident. The death toll keeps rising. This has been described as one of Russia's double tap strikes, where a drone is fired and explodes, causes damage, brings emergency teams to that scene, and then there's a second wave of attack that means more people get injured or killed. And the videos that our team has been able to verify show a second drone flying in, diving down from the sky towards the shopping center, which is already burning. There's an attempt, it sounds like, by local air defense to shoot it down. You can hear the crack of machine gun fire, but that is unsuccessful. The drone dives into the building. There's another explosion, and some of the images that are emerging from the inside of that shopping center are particularly horrific and upsetting. We're told more than 100 people were injured, dozens of them seriously, and there are people trapped under the rubble. There are emergency response teams who've gone in that second wave after the initial responders were injured. They are searching the building, trying to free as many people as possible from the rubble. The president, Volodymyr Zelensky, who is actually himself from Kryvyi Rih, said this was a despicable and cynical attack. He said the second drone struck about half an hour after the first. And he's just updated his statement on social media saying that he's had a call with the United Nations Secretary General. He says, I informed him about Russia's ongoing strikes and the many casualties among ordinary civilians. The UN Secretary General condemned these massive Russian attacks on Kyiv and our other cities and communities. He's referencing Nations Secretary General. He says, I informed him about Russia's ongoing strikes and the many casualties among ordinary civilians. The UN Secretary General condemned these massive Russian attacks on Kyiv and our other cities and communities. He's referencing the other incidents over the past few nights that have taken the lives of

0: how many Russian missiles and drones are getting through, even as Ukraine hits warehouses and energy sites in Russia. Where does all this leave the balance of the conflict?
1: Ukraine had felt like it was getting on the front foot in recent months by taking the conflict increasingly onto Russian territory. The strategy had been to use these long-range drones to target Russian oil refineries, warehouses, distribution and transport networks, to impact the Russian economy, to disrupt supply to the armed forces, but also to make the Russian people feel the impact of this war, not necessarily in terms of casualties. The Ukrainians will say they do not target civilians, but that they wanted to disrupt things so that issues like petrol supply become an issue. The prices go up, there's a shortage, people feel that. They can't get the sort of things through the post from Wildberries, that Amazon-like distributor that they would be used to. So the Ukrainians thought they were succeeding in that, but the response has been that Russian attacks have stepped up, and because of the desperate shortage of US American Patriot missile interceptors in terms of Ukraine's air defense, Russia has been successful in getting a number of drones through, but primarily the ballistic missiles that fly higher, faster, and are able to strike targets, beating the air defenses night after night here.
0: Dan Johnson in the Ukrainian capital, Kyiv. And in the past few minutes, Ukrainian state media has reported that at least four people were killed in a Russian drone strike in the Mykolaiv region. The Ebola outbreak in the Democratic Republic of Congo was only confirmed in May, but it is already the deadliest in the nation's history and the second worst anywhere in the world. More than 2,500 people have died, but half of those came in the past 20 days. And the UN says the outbreak is now growing exponentially. Julian Harnais is the UN's senior Ebola coordinator.
2: The epidemic is spreading to an area that is bigger than France, and the outbreak is growing faster and wider than the Ebola response. And all of this is happening in an area which has had three decades of conflict and is generating huge humanitarian needs. The conflict, which has been going on in various forms since 1999, has displaced 1 million people in Ituri alone. The law and order is undermined, and the basic social services, particularly health, have been fragmented. The operating conditions are brutal.
0: I heard more from our global affairs reporter, Richard Kigoi, who's monitoring the story for us from Nairobi.
3: We've been seeing an increasing number of people who have been infected, which is now slightly over 5,000. And the disease has been detected in six provinces across eastern DRC, especially in regions that do border neighboring countries within the eastern Central Africa region. So basically, the rate of transmission, the pace is a major concern because it has outpaced the response by health workers.
0: Yeah, why is it spreading so fast?
3: Part of the reason it's because this outbreak is taking place within a region that has not got a very significant presence of the government there. So what happens is that there's very not so developed infrastructure to support the health crisis. So if you're talking about facilities that can be used for diagnosis and also the number of health workers, it's a very expansive region which is quite underdeveloped. And so even transportation is really a huge challenge. Also the banking system, it's become very difficult to actually process wages for the health workers in that region. That's why we saw some of them really going on strike about 2-3 weeks ago. But then of course there is the perception amongst the local communities who still think that Ebola is a conspiracy. So we're seeing a lot of members of the communities really not going to treatment centers, some of them only going when they're critically ill, and some of them have actually even been attacking ambulances, health workers, and that's really complicated the response. And not also just the fact that there's an armed conflict that is taking place in that region. So there are multiplicity of factors that have really made it so difficult to contain this outbreak.
0: And has there been any progress in terms of vaccine to prevent people getting it in the first place, or treatments for those who do have it?
3: Yes, there has been quite some bit of progress that has been made on that end. So currently we have vaccines that are candidates for trials which have been ongoing for the past 1 month. And just on Thursday, the World Health Organization helped to approve the release of about 70,000 doses. About 20 of those doses will be used for clinical trials, later stage clinical trials, phase 3, and about 50 will be used just to support

0: health workers, just to reinforce their response. Based on the WHO's assessment and projections, it looks like possibly we might have an approved vaccine maybe in about 6 months or so.
1: Richard Kagoi talking to me from Nairobi. A python has become the first snake to be given a cancer treatment normally used on humans. The 4-metre-long reptile, named after the actress Jodie Foster, was given electrochemotherapy to remove a tumour at Chester Zoo here in the UK. The newsroom's Lena Burke has the details.
2: 2 decades ago, a young python arrived at Chester Zoo with the letters JF on her paperwork. While officially the initials mean juvenile female, zookeepers decided it should instead represent the snake's new moniker, and so she was named Jodie Foster. Years later, zookeepers noticed that Jodie was eating less and wasn't her usual snaky self.
3: The keeper team noticed that she was starting to get a little bit of a lump on her lip. So we removed that lump, but unfortunately, when we sent off the tests, we found that it was a cancerous lesion.
2: Charlotte Bentley, a veterinarian at the zoo, says that although the cancer was removed successfully, 12 months later, it grew back on Jodie's jaw.
3: So we decided to go a little bit to the drawing board of what we were going to do, and that's when we came up with the idea of doing a surgery and combining it with electrochemotherapy to give her the best outcome.
2: Electrochemotherapy has been used to treat human cancer patients since the 90s. It combines a low dose of chemotherapy with short, intense electrical shocks on the tumour site to help the medicine enter the cancer cells and kill them. The veterinary team had to use 2 operating tables to fit Jodie's long body. But aside from that, Dr. Bentley says the surgery works mostly the same as it does for humans.
3: It can be quite challenging to deal with such a large patient. She's 15 foot and weighs just under 50 kilos. We have to use anaesthesia to get her completely still and to look in her mouth. But actually, from that point onwards, the technique is very similar. So it's all about making sure that the drugs and the electrodes are placed in the affected tissue, and by sending those little pulses, no matter whether it's a dog, a snake or a person, the treatment should work the same way.
2: The team hopes the surgery will encourage other vets to try the technique on a wider variety of animals.
3: Electrochemotherapy has been done on other mammals, and also there's been a few cases in birds. From what we could see, this is the first time it's been done on any reptile. So hopefully it means that it's kind of expanding its use a little bit further, and we can even start thinking further afield with our amphibians or even fish patients in the future.
2: And as for Jodie Foster the python, she's now cancer-free and back to her usual self.
3: She has been a fantastic patient, and she's gone on to make a really, really excellent recovery. She had very few side effects. We didn't see any problems with the chemotherapy. And actually, she's now back to her feisty character and is definitely not having any problems with her eating anymore.
1: Charlotte Bentley from Chester Zoo, ending that report by Helena Burke. 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Still to come.
4: A lot of guys in my line of business, you know, they develop drug addictions, and I got a country addiction.
1: Why the lead singer from The Killers is going back to his roots. First, a reminder of our main news. A daytime Russian drone attack on a shopping centre in central Ukraine has killed at least 14 people and injured more than 120 in what President Zelensky says was a double-tap attack. More heat waves, more severe droughts, more flooding and higher prices. The world is being warned to brace for all of this over the next year if the El Niño weather pattern turns out to be as strong as predicted. It occurs naturally every few years when sea temperatures rise at least 0.5 degree above the baseline. But scientists say this year's temperatures in the Pacific could climb as high as 4 degrees above normal. And it's already having an impact, as our environment correspondent Matt McGrath reports.
5: In Peru this week, the famous Machu Picchu tourist trail closed because of flooding, said to be linked to a strengthening El Niño. This is the naturally occurring pattern that shifts weather across the globe. Scientists are growing ever more concerned that this year's event will be exceptionally strong with widespread impacts. Professor Adam Scaife is the Met Office's head of long-range forecasting.
6: I have never seen an event like this in our forecasts. The tropical Pacific is warming faster than I've ever ever seen. We think that when it peaks in November and December, it's likely to be record event, unprecedented beyond anything we've seen in living memory.
5: In Panama, drought has drained the freshwater lakes which feed the shipping canal, forcing authorities to cut the number of vessels passing through. And the effects are already reaching people's pockets. India, the world's second biggest sugar producer, is now importing for the first time in a decade. A weak monsoon has hit production, and prices have jumped 40% in 2 months. And it's not just food that's likely to be impacted. The same global weather turmoil could push up energy prices too. Professor Amanda Maycock is from the University of Leeds.
7: I think we're definitely looking at the compound effect of different influences from a weather and a climate perspective. You know, the prices of things like liquid natural gas imports and so on can be affected by demand that's happening elsewhere in the world, which may well be affected by the El Nino if there are droughts in certain regions, reductions in the production of hydroelectricity, for example, in places like Brazil, that could have a knock-on effect.
5: The effects depend on where you are in the globe. As mentioned, a weaker monsoon in India, but for the UK, the prediction is for more rain in a wetter, stormier autumn. El Nino itself is a naturally occurring event, and there's no clear evidence that climate change is making it stronger. But it's arriving in an already warmer world, and that, scientists say, is what will sharpen its impacts. With all the extra heat it's set to release from the ocean into the atmosphere, next year is very likely to be the hottest ever recorded.
1: Matt McGrath, our environment correspondent. One of the things which contribute to climate change are contrails, the white lines that trail behind aircraft. Scientists, though, are trying to work out how to stop them. A trial in the North Atlantic involving Google and the British government is testing whether artificial intelligence can predict where these warming contrails are likely to form and slightly change the altitude of the plane so it avoids those areas. We heard more from the science journalist Penny Sarchet.
8: Operation Blue Skies is the world's first trial to deploy contrail avoidance measures across an entire airspace. So this is an attempt to reduce the amount of contrails. They're made by soot that's released by a plane. They sort of trigger the formation of ice crystals and then result in those lines of condensation that you can see in the sky, and they can last hours. And it's a little bit complicated. Some of it's good. They can reflect light during the day and slightly stop the amount of energy coming from the sun to the planet. But they're actually bad because they also trap heat below them. And about a third of aviation's climate impact is thought to be down to these contrails. So the question then is, can we reduce them? And there's going to be this new trial over the Shanwick airspace, which is on the eastern side of the North Atlantic, taking place this winter and the following winter. And Google AI is going to inform rerouting of flights in flight to produce fewer contrails so that it will sort of direct planes to slightly more atmospherically favourable conditions. This does take more fuel, because if you're moving up and down and changing your course, then naturally you burn a bit more. But I was surprised to read that the benefits that this is likely to have are thought to kind of far outweigh any extra fuel that gets burned in flight. So if you're planning a flight over that side of the Atlantic this winter, you may well be on one of these trial flights.
1: Penny Sarchet from The New Scientist. A collection of handwritten notes by the Indian independence leader Mahatma Gandhi has been sold at auction for $1.7 million. The sale in Mumbai sets a new record, as Joanna Keane explains.
9: This isn't the first time items belonging to Mahatma Gandhi have gone on sale. 6 years ago, a pair of his distinctive round spectacles were found sticking halfway out of the letterbox of an auction house in the west of England. They were bought by an American collector for $350,000. But this latest auction in Mumbai has fetched a record sum for an Indian historical document. Perhaps it's because these handwritten notes offer a personal insight into the political leader's thinking during the decade in which India gained independence from British rule. The notes were written by the man known as the father of the nation over a period of 2 years, between 1944 and 1946, to a close associate and freedom fighter, Anand T. Hingorani. Mahatma Gandhi offers personal guidance, saying non-violence is not a negative state of harmlessness, but a positive state of love. Truth, he says, is not merely a concept to study, but a living reality. There are also reflections on grief and self-restraint. The collection was later compiled into a book called A Thought for the Day. The identity of the buyer hasn't been revealed, but the auction house says the notes will remain in India. Although the messages were the highlight of the sale, dozens of personal items went under the hammer, including manuscripts, photographs, and Mahatma Gandhi's portable spinning wheel, alongside two letters about the spiritual discipline of spinning.
1: Joanna Keane, our Global Affairs reporter. As the frontman of the American rock band The Killers, Brandon Flowers has travelled the world, playing in stadiums everywhere from Paraguay to Ukraine. But for his new solo album, the singer has gone back to his roots, his home in Utah, and the country music his dad used to play in the car on the school run. Our correspondent Mark Savage went to meet him.
10: For the last 25 years, we've been used to hearing Brandon Flowers sounding like this, but his new album takes a different direction. It's just another day
11: in paradise. What made you want to make a country record?
4: If you followed the band, there's always been little hints. A lot of guys in my line of business, you know, they develop drug addictions, and I got a country addiction.
10: The album was inspired by Brandon's return to his hometown in Utah and the memories of his childhood that prompted.
4: At first I was a little bit like an adolescent, I think. But now it's just, we're really fortunate that we were able to raise the kids in Utah, and, you know, I would take them to the park where my dad taught me to ride a bike. The pond is fed by July melted snow. The seasons did have a big impact on me, and it's actually crept its way into quite a bit of the songwriting. Last thing that I heard,
10: you were doing okay. The album's also full of personal reflections. In one song, Brandon imagines meeting Elvis Presley and asking him, is the fame and the fortune really worth it?
4: That's maybe the most weirdly poignant moment on the record. When he laughs when I ask him if it was all worth it. Because that's just something that I'm letting you in on maybe more about myself, you know, than on any other song I think that I've ever written.
11: Is it all worth it?
4: I don't know. Yeah, sometimes I wonder, what am I trying to achieve, and what am I trying to prove, and who am I trying to prove it to? You know, I'm trying to explain to my kids, you know, because I worry about them comparing themselves to my success. And there's so much luck involved in my success. You know, my dad didn't have anything like that, but I think, is he less happy than me or more? He may be more happy than I am. And he made $25,000 a year, you know, and barely got by. But he's 82 and he paints and goes to garage sales, and he's like pumped for that. He's pumped for it. Yeah, I don't know if it's worth it. I don't know anymore.
10: That fame can all be traced back to this song. Mr. Brightside, written in 2001, propelled The Killers to the top of the bill at festivals like Reading, Leeds and Glastonbury. It's now the longest-running entry ever in the UK singles chart, with 519 weeks in the top 100.
11: How do you even begin to comprehend that?
4: It's hard to wrap your head around it. And I just tell people, I genuinely don't feel a part of it so much anymore. It's a song that it's the world's song, you know. I don't think, oh, that's my song. You just hear it and it just exists. I don't know.
11: Do you still get a thrill when the audience sings every word back to you?
4: Yeah, no, I mean, I can still, there's an enthusiasm, obviously, that you can pick up on. And you know that some of these people, it might be their first time hearing it. And so that doesn't get old.
1: And that was Brandon Flowers of The Killers talking to our music correspondent, Mark Savage. Some news coming in from the US. The Supreme Court has said that the Trump administration can continue with its construction of his White House ballroom, temporarily pausing a judicial order that would have halted much of the development. The decision gives the justices extra time to consider the administration's formal request to let it continue work on the $400 million ballroom, while a lawsuit by a historic preservation group seeking to stop the project proceeds. We'll have a summary next, but that's it for now. From the newsroom.
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15: BBC News with Chris Aldridge. Ukrainian officials say 14 people have been killed and more than 120 injured in daytime Russian drone strikes on a shopping centre. President Zelensky described the attack in Kryvyi Rih as cynical and despicable. A senior UN official has warned that the Ebola outbreak in the Democratic Republic of Congo is growing exponentially, with more than 2,500 deaths now recorded. Half have been in the past 20 days. Australia, Canada and the UK have described as shameful an Israeli decision not to pursue criminal investigations into a drone strike in 2024 that killed seven humanitarian workers in Gaza. The three governments insist they'll continue to seek answers. Football's governing body in the world has heavily sanctioned Argentina over the team's conduct after the recent World Cup final. The midfielder Leandro Paredes was suspended for 10 international matches for his role in post-match clashes after losing to Spain. The US Vice President J.D. Vance is in his hometown of Middletown, Ohio, as campaigning steps up ahead of November's crucial midterm elections. Addressing crowds at the steel plant where his grandfather worked for almost four decades, Mr. Vance accused Democrats of voting to send US jobs overseas. The governor of Mexico's Sinaloa state has returned to office after an absence of almost 4 months. Ruben Rocha Moya, an ally of President Claudia Sheinbaum, is wanted in the United States on drug trafficking charges. Several people have been injured in an attack at a high school in Sweden. The authorities in Fagersta say a person attacked a number of people with a sword. In tennis, the men's number one Jannik Sinner has pulled out of this month's US Open because of a knee problem. The announcement comes a day after his great rival Carlos Alcaraz announced he will be competing following a four-month absence. BBC News.
16: Hello, I'm Tom Whipple and welcome to Inside Science from the BBC World Service. This week, we are not looking at small questions. We are looking at big questions. Such as about the biggest thing of all. Are we closer to fully characterising a black hole? And with the launch of the Royal Society Trivedi Book Prize, we have a book about people who searched for, among other things, the elixir of life, the alchemists. At Inside Science, we have no need for the Philosopher's Stone because we have a philosopher of our own, Penny Sarchet from New Scientist.
17: I think that's a first for me. Thank you.
16: Look, Penny, you are like an alchemist of old. You have been scouring the most obscure texts, or perhaps just New Scientist, to bring us some of the latest knowledge. What have you found?
17: Well, one thing I want to talk about is a new study looking at what psychedelics do to the brain and why sometimes that could be helpful.
16: Well, that sounds like just the sort of recipe that an alchemist would have loved. But before we get to that, let's get something that's also been a long time coming. There is a wonderful, alluring simplicity to the idea of a cancer vaccine. You take your cancer, you train your body to attack it, and then voila, your own immune system goes in and defeats it, just as if it was measles or COVID. There's simplicity to the idea, but it turns out there is a fiendish complexity to the practice. Cancer is a lot bigger than a virus and a lot more similar to the healthy cells you don't want to attack. There is such complexity, in fact, that for decades scientists have failed. Until we think now. This week, Merck, known as MSD in Europe, and Moderna announced that a personalised cancer vaccine had significantly improved the outcomes of melanoma patients. Their treatment, they said, was ready for the clinic. The era of the cancer vaccine is, at last, upon us. What does that mean? We're joined by Anne Willis, a cancer cell biologist at the MRC. Thank you very much for joining us. I guess this moment's been quite a long time coming, hasn't it? There's been some false dawns in cancer vaccines.
18: I mean, there's been a lot of work in this space, and it's all been very encouraging, particularly in the animal models. But getting this to translate into humans can be a much harder, longer process. So it's very exciting that there's this breakthrough, apparent breakthrough that's come through today.
16: Before we get into why it's exciting and why it's been so hard, I think it's important to define what we're talking about. We're not talking about a vaccine that stops you getting cancer, like you'd sort of take your summer booster shot to stop your skin cancer, are we?
18: No, that's not how this works at all. So this is very specific. So cancer cells are very different from normal cells. It contain lots of mutations. So you sequence the DNA of the cancer cell to work out how it's different from a normal cell. And then particularly for the bits of the cancer that's different on the surface of the cell, you take those bits of DNA and then you put them into the RNA vaccine, and then they'll make these bits of proteins that get recognised by the immune system. So it's a way of priming the immune system to the cancer.
16: This, I think, particularly for people who've, you know, listened to a lot of stuff about the COVID vaccines, this makes a lot of sense. You've got something that's different. You train the body to spot the different thing by sending lots of examples of it there, and away it goes and attacks it. It sounds really simple. So why has this taken so long? Why has it been hard?
18: One, you've got to have good differences on the outside of the cancer cell, for one thing. Normally, when they make the cancer vaccines, you pick maybe 30, 35 things that are different between a normal and a cancer, 35 bits on the outside of the cell that are different. But actually, we don't really know which ones of those bits are going to bring about a good immune response. And not all of the, what they call neoantigens, are actually that immunogenic. And so that's part of the issue here. It's actually working out which bits of the tumour cell are likely to give you a very good immune response and get the T cells in to start destroying the tumour. That's the hard bit.
16: And why now? I mean, mRNA technology has been absolutely central to this, and again, we're familiar from COVID. What's it enabled them to do that's produced this apparent success?
18: It's very fast, it's very rapid, it's a programmable. So what you're doing is you're programming your own body to make antigenic responses against the tumour. So you're enhancing your own immune system to kill the cancers themselves. So that's how these things are working. I think the COVID vaccine work really has accelerated the excitement around this space. It's proved that these things can be very safe and highly effective. But this work has been going on within the cancer field for a very long time. And it is possible, this should, in theory, provided you can work out which neoantigens will work for which individual, work for any tumour type. That's why it's so exciting. This is a really brilliant proof within a phase 3 trial that this will work.
16: And a phase 3 trial, this is the final stage of testing something before you bring it to the clinic. We don't have a lot of data yet, do we? What do we know and what do you think it means?
18: So we know that they've done over 1,000 patients in a properly randomised trial, which is brilliant. These patients had high-end stage disease with surgically removed high-risk melanoma. And there were two endpoints they were looking for. So they gave the cancer vaccine alongside the standard treatment. And there was a significant improvement in recurrence-free survival. But also what was exciting was the other endpoint was distant metastasis-free survival. And that's important, particularly think of translating this technology to other tumour types, because 90% of cancer deaths are caused by secondary metastasis, not the primary tumour.
16: So you might have taken the tumour out, but the cancer cells were spread to other parts of the body and having tumours elsewhere.
18: Yeah, that's the problem with the cancers. A lot of things can be treated as a primary tumour. It's spread. So what these vaccines are doing and what this vaccine is doing is it's stopping recurrence but spread. And that's what's really exciting here. So it's hard to know. They say it was significant improvement in long-term survival. So we don't know how much that is, and we have to wait to see what the data's like. So whether it's 10%, 20% or something much higher than that. But any improvement is exciting because it's kind of proof of principle of this as a way of working more generally. We've just got to get the right neoantigens.
16: If I had a cancer, let's say I had a melanoma and I went to be treated on this, could you just talk me through the stages and what would be going on?
18: Well, I think what they're doing in this case is, I think it's every 3 weeks that people are being, you know, injected with the RNA containing their specific neoantigen, so it's personalised.
16: So they'd have, just to go back, I'd have gone in, they would have surgically removed the cancer they could, and they would have then looked at that specific cancer to see specifically to me what proteins are on the outside.
18: Yes, that's right. They've taken the cancer out, they sequence it, and then they work out what the bits on the outside likely to be that are different from a normal cell. Then they make an RNA to that, and then they inject that back in again. So normally they take, as I said, about 30 different bits that they will put the RNA in for to encode and inject it back in. So it's personalised. So it is something that's particular to your cancer. The technology is very cheap now. It's very cheap to sequence compared to what it was 10 years ago even. And actually making the RNA vaccines, again, is a very cheap thing to do. This is easy. The technology to do this is very fast, and it's very easy to reprogram it from one person to another, just to change. You just change the sequence that you're making. It's an easy thing to do. It's completely different to doing sort of big-scale drug discovery. This is just reharnessing a technology, reprogramming it, doing something else with it.
16: How soon now do you think we might start seeing these affecting normal patients' lives?
18: It's hard to know. It depends on what these data are like. I mean, there's a parallel trial going on for colon cancer as well, for high-grade colon cancer too. So I think as more of these things roll out, we'll get a better idea. But it's having the immunologist really understanding what is and what isn't likely to give a good immune response is what's going to be key here.
16: Are you excited?
18: Oh, I mean, very. I'm just, you know, anything that will improve lives of cancer patients is always wonderful. And actually seeing that this extraordinary technology is sort of starting to reach its promise, this is very exciting for everybody.
16: Anne Willis, a cancer cell biologist at the MRC. Now, time to check in with Roland Pease. You've been investigating a new revelation about a black hole, Roland.
19: Indeed, the supermassive black hole at the centre of our galaxy, weighing about 4 million solar masses, which exerts an extraordinarily strong gravitational pull if you get close enough. In 2018, a star called S2, orbiting the black hole, came close enough that astronomers could detect the change in colour of its light as the radiation tried to escape that gravitational pull, a test of Einstein's theory of gravity. The Nobel Prize-winning German team who measured that have now discovered another orbiting star that'll get much closer next decade, which will give another test of the theory, whether it can whip up a vortex of space-time. Here's their Stefan Gillesen.
20: So this star, S301, gets down to the black hole to a scale of roughly the orbit of Saturn in the solar system. Or you could also put it that the star approaches the black hole 240 times the size of the black hole. That means if you were standing on a planet around that star looking at the night sky at that moment, the black hole probably would be more or less the size of the moon we see in the sky. So it's actually coming quite close.
19: And at this point, it's going pretty fast as well.
20: Yeah, the laws of celestial mechanics dictate that given how close we come, the speed gets very large. And in this case, we are reaching a speed of something like 25,000 kilometers per second. And 25,000 kilometers per second means that within something like 10 seconds, you're at the moon. And if you compare that to the speed for this Artemis mission, I mean, how many days were they on their way to finally reach the moon? 3 days or something. So it's really, really fast. Or we can also express it in terms of the speed of light, and it's 8% of the speed of light.
19: So it's being pulled into the sun up to these, you know, it's accelerating. The G-forces must be amazing.
20: Right. So the star is, most of the orbit, it's moving at a more reasonable speed. But the moment it's at closest approach, it has been accelerated to this extremely high speed and then gets shot around and shoots out in the other direction again. I guess this orbit is not seen best as like Earth orbit around the sun or something like that. Rather think of the cometary orbits in the solar system, right? These comets, they for a long time reside out in the Oort cloud, and then by some perturbation, they come in and then make a very quick short visit close to the sun and then shoot back out again.
0: And the cometary orbit looks more like a cigar than a circle, I guess.
20: It's absolutely. It's a very thin cigar, actually. It's not a circle at all.
0: How do you see something moving like this? Because I imagine it's a bit like a solar system. You've got all these stars orbiting the black hole, but I suspect it's a lot more chaotic. And you're just taking snapshots every now and again. And you've got to track all these little dots of light, sort of fireflies in the darkness of the night.
20: That's exactly right. So we are looking at this region over and over again, and we take these snapshots. And indeed, I look at these images very regularly, and we identify, okay, this object is now here, this object is now there, measure the position and attract the orbits in that way. However, there's so many stars, and there's in particular also bright stars. And our most famous star so far, which we called S2, that's the star which gave the Nobel Prize. That star is 100 times brighter than the star which we have discovered now. And this is exactly the problem, that in this crowded region, it's incredibly hard to pick out the fainter objects. So think about trying to see a little glowworm next to the headlight of a car. You need an incredibly good optical instrument to do that.
0: Which is what you've got with your upgraded instrument at the Very Large Telescope in Chile. And at what point did you realize that this wasn't just another star that's in the system, that this one was actually much more extreme than anything else you'd seen?
20: Well, we discovered the star in March 23 in one of the images. And okay, there's another star, not that surprising. But then in the subsequent months, we were quickly realizing, oh, the object is moving quite fast. And the fast motion always is interesting, because the only way to get fast is if you're actually feeling the acceleration from a big mass, so from the black hole.
0: When's the next closest approach then?
20: So the last one was in 23.
0: So you actually caught it just after it whizzed past or something like that?
20: Yeah, we just missed it, so to say. It was the first observations, really, and the star happened to just have passed there. And the period is 8.7 years, so you have to add 23 and plus 8.7, so it's at some point in 2031 again.
0: Are you able to see it at the moment it goes past the black hole again in 2031? You know, can you get that? Is it bright enough to be seen?
20: Yes, it's bright enough to be seen, and our interferometer is good enough to resolve it, actually.
0: But this is going to be when the gravity is incredibly intense. Will this provide a really sort of new test of Einstein's theory?
20: Well, the black hole is rotating, and it should actually rotate. Think about the universe. All the objects are rotating: Earth, Moon, Jupiter, the Sun, galaxies. Everything is rotating. So why should a black hole not be rotating? And the rotation of a black hole acts in general relativity a bit like a hurricane for the space-time around it. So that means it drags space and time around it. And so think about a plane flying into a hurricane, and all of a sudden the pilot will not be flying in the direction he's aiming at, but there's a little extra coming from the tailwind the plane is getting, and then there's a slightly different direction. And the same will happen to the star when it comes close to the black hole. It will feel that extra force due to the rotation of space-time.
0: So what does that do? That sort of nudges its path, its orbit at that moment?
20: It gives it a little kick, yes. So because the interaction is strongest when the star is closest to the black hole, and since the star is coming in so close only for a very brief moment in time, you can think of it as if somebody would give the star a little kick, like somebody hammers on the star for an instant. And then the orbit has actually changed a bit. And then we have the full orbit time to measure how this orbit actually has changed. So you don't need to actually observe the moment it changes its direction. It's just good enough to measure before and after, right? That's a cumulative effect.
0: So you think you could actually measure effectively how much of a kick it gets? And would that tell you how fast the black hole is spinning?
20: That is exactly the idea. And this is why we were so interested in that star, because we should be able to see that extra kick it gets. And then I would think we have achieved a major milestone, the direct measurement of the spin of a massive black hole. I would think that's, again, in the category of measuring the mass of the black hole. It's sort of a second number we can determine from the black hole. And it turns out that's actually all a black hole in astrophysics has a mass and a spin. That's all. It doesn't have any continents. There's no lakes on it. It has no internal structure. It's only rotation and mass. And so we would then have it fully characterized. And this is, of course, I would think that's almost Nobel Prize worthy again if we manage to do that.
19: I don't see why not. Black holes are rather popular with the Nobel Prizes these days. That was Stefan Gillesen of the Max Planck Institute speaking for the team who detected this remarkable star S301. Details in Nature magazine.
16: Thanks, Roland. You're listening to Inside Science from the BBC World Service. Tell us what science you think we should be investigating. Our email address is insidescience@bbc.co.uk. Now, it is to science writing what the Nobels are to science, what the Oscars are to film, and it's coming. Yes, I'm sure you're excited. In just a few weeks, the Royal Society will be putting out the red carpet, the science writers will be blinking into the sunlight and putting on black tie, and coming for a party only marginally less bacchanalian than Vanity Fair's Oscars bash. The most coveted prize in non-fiction science is about to be awarded. Each week before then, we're speaking to the shortlisted authors for the Royal Society's Trivedi Book Prize. And we started with Kit Chapman, author of The Age of Alchemy.
2: The book is about how chemistry came into being. We start off with fire and we move through the ages looking at different civilizations because there's this misconception that science begins in the 18th century. It doesn't. We go into Romans, we go into the Maya and the Aztec, we go into China, we go around the world, and we see how chemistry actually came into being through the age of alchemy.
16: And why? Why did you decide to do this?
2: I think part of it is addressing, again, this huge misconception that science belongs to white men in powdered wigs in the 18th century. Science is something that happens for all of us. We are constantly doing science. When we cook, when we clean, when we walk around our homes are built with materials. Science, chemistry is the science of stuff, is the science of things. And I really wanted to show how interconnected our world was and decolonize a little bit chemistry's history.
16: Take us to some of these key parts of the evolution. Should we go to the streets of Alexandria?
2: The sweaty workshops of Alexandria that stink of these strange chemicals where people are claiming that they're making gold. That's really where we get the first signs of what we know as chemia. And then when that moves into Islam, we have it becomes alchemia and of course alchemy. And this is a tradition that goes from the Egyptian artisans working in tombs. They were creating paints and gold. And of course, making gold is incredibly expensive because you've got to actually get the metal and mine it. And so they were looking at trying to create artificial gold. How do we make something look like gold so we can celebrate our gods? And that goes through the filter of Alexandria, which is a Macedonian Greek city. And eventually it all conflagrates together into this method of trade secrets known as chemia.
16: One of the most arresting starts to be honest, any chapter I've ever read begins with the words, Hennig Brand would probably be forgotten if he hadn't tried to turn his own piss into gold. Urine's got quite an unexpectedly important role in your book, hasn't it?
2: Urine comes up time and time again. If there's one thing that is a through thread, it's urine. But Hennig Brand in the 17th century became convinced that he could turn his own urine into gold. And what happens is he collects, 1,500 gallons of urine, slowly fermenting in a cellar. And eventually he actually gets something. He gets a glowing substance from his own urine. And he becomes really excited about this. He thinks he's made the philosopher's stone, this stone that is not a stone that can turn lead into gold. Of course, what he hasn't done is anything like that. He's actually isolated phosphorus. And he goes around, he sells the recipe to a friend of his who actually travels Europe, showing this glowing urine to kings and queens. And eventually it's seen by a man called Robert Boyle, fantastic scientist, founder of the Royal Society. And Robert Boyle realizes what's actually happened is a new element has been discovered.
16: When does alchemy become chemistry? And how does one make this distinction?
2: Alchemy is a worldview of trying to understand how things relate to each other and how things work together. And the worldview will depend on who you are. Chinese alchemy, Western alchemy, Indian, Tamil alchemy are all very, very different. Alchemy brings in spirituality and religious perspectives. whereas chemistry purely focuses on empiricism and what we can observe, repeated experiment. And that's really the transition. So the last prevailing theory of alchemy is called phlogiston, this idea that there is a magic substance in everything that causes things to burn. And this slowly gets disproven once we discover oxygen, carbon dioxide, nitrogen in the air. The man who makes the leap is Antoine Lavoisier. So we have this moment that you can pretty much say alchemy ends and chemistry begins as we start looking at things rationally, as we start looking at cause and effect and looking at what makes up our modern world. What is stuff, for want of a better word? That is when we finally get to chemistry. We start thinking about atoms, we start thinking about elements and the gold rush of the 19th century, where we discover these huge swathes of the periodic table, and the periodic table itself comes about at the end of alchemy.
3: If there's one message you want readers to take from your book, what is it?
2: It's that everybody can be a chemist. When you look at the first chemist that we can name, the first person we can name in history that was doing something akin to chemistry, it's Tufuti Belakayam, who was a Babylonian perfumer thousands of years ago. So the first chemist we can name is a woman. She was in the lower classes. She may well have been a slave, because quite often perfumers were that. So it is available to everybody. If you want to be a chemist, if you want to be a scientist, you can go and do that. And I want people to realize that science is for everybody and it is a global endeavor.
16: I'm not allowed to have favorites in these books, and indeed I can't, because this is the only one that I've read so far, but it's so much fun. Penny Sarchet, what have you brought for us?
17: Well, first off, let's talk about Operation Blue Skies, the world's first trial to deploy contrail avoidance measures across an entire airspace. So this is an attempt to reduce the amount of contrails produced by planes.
16: Why are we trying to reduce contrails?
17: They do actually have a climate impact. They're made by soot that's released by a plane. They sort of trigger the formation of ice crystals and then result in those lines of condensation that you can see in the sky, and they can last hours. And it's a little bit complicated. Some of it's good. They can reflect light during the day and slightly stop the amount of energy coming from the sun to the planet. But they're actually net bad because they also trap heat below them. And about a third of aviation's climate impact is thought to be down to these contrails. So the question then is, can we reduce them? And there's going to be this new trial over the Shanwick airspace, which is on the eastern side of the North Atlantic, taking place this winter and the following winter. And Google AI is going to inform rerouting of flights in flight to produce fewer contrails, so that it will sort of direct planes to slightly more atmospherically favourable conditions. And this does take more fuel, because if you're moving up and down and changing your course, then naturally you burn a bit more. But I was surprised to read that the benefits that this is likely to have are thought to kind of far outweigh any extra fuel that gets burned in flight. So if you're planning a flight over that side of the Atlantic this winter, you may well be on one of these trial flights.
16: Great. Anything else going on this week?
17: Yeah, so there's this paper in Nature yesterday about what psychedelics do to the brain, which I think is very interesting, because there's quite a body of evidence building that psychedelics have promise for the treatment of some psychiatric conditions. And we're still figuring out how best to do this and how to do it safely. It's obviously not something you should be administering yourself at home. There is this question of, like, well, why? Why does taking something that makes you hallucinate solve some of these difficult psychiatric problems? And so one of the sort of leading ideas of this has been the entropic brain hypothesis. And this posits that psychedelics temporarily relax the organization of your brain and they make your brain activity more flexible. But how can that explain kind of profound experiences that have long-lasting effects on your sort of mindset and feelings? And so this new study sought to look at that. And it's pretty cool. They did brain imaging of 62 adults before and after taking psilocybin. And there were sort of two levels. They confirmed that, yes, psilocybin does desynchronize brain activity, which is what we thought. But it doesn't just push a chaos button and make everything more random in your brain, more entropic, they found that brain activity actually sort of tuned people in to their surrounding environments. And they found that the stronger that this effect was in a person, the more that person's mindset shifted and the more they felt life has meaning and these kinds of positive effects that can sometimes be reported with psychedelics. So there's something about, if this pans out to be true, that you're kind of reorganizing brain activity rather than just throwing it into mayhem, that sounds slightly more promising.
16: Thank you very much, Penny. I am now, after listening to that, going to go and unscramble my brain. But that's all we've got time for. It is goodbye from me and goodbye from you.
17: Goodbye.
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22: Welcome to NewsHour from the World Service of the BBC. This is Owen Bennett-Jones, and today the world's major weather forecasters are predicting that this year's El Niño will affect millions of people all over the world. What sort of things might happen?
23: It usually means excessive rainfall in places like Somalia and Kenya, and it means drought for Southern Africa. It means drought in Central America and the Caribbean.
22: We have on-the-ground reporting about Israeli settlement expansion in the occupied West Bank.
24: Settlers try to enter our homes and provoke us in every possible way. After midnight, they have powerful floodlights, and they stop right next to the house, shining them directly through the windows.
22: The movie about a Facebook whistleblower, and we've got an interview with an author who met Carlos the Jackal in a Parisian prison and has written a book about him. All that coming up after the world news.
25: BBC News with Sue Montgomery. The authorities in Ukraine say 14 people have been killed and 100 injured in daytime Russian drone strikes on a shopping centre in the central city of Kryvyi Rih. President Zelensky said Ukraine would definitely respond. Bogdan, a local community volunteer, witnessed the attack.
26: I was driving nearby when I heard the explosion and saw smoke, so I came immediately. I saw wounded people and began providing medical assistance. I helped a man with shrapnel injuries, moving him to a safe distance because of the threat of a repeated strike, and handed him over to the ambulance. There was another strike, and unfortunately, people remain under the rubble. A search and rescue operation is ongoing, and we are also still working.
25: A senior United Nations official has warned that the Ebola outbreak in the Democratic Republic of Congo is growing exponentially, with more than 2,500 deaths now recorded. Julian Harness, who's the UN's Ebola coordinator, says half of the deaths have been in the past 20 days. He told the media the virus is spreading faster and wider than the response. Mr. Harness told the BBC that efforts must be redoubled and quickly.
27: We need to scale up. We need to have far greater investment, far greater support from the international community. And every delay in funding and implementation makes this epidemic more deadly, more difficult to stop, and more expensive.
25: Eight Muslim-majority countries have issued a joint statement condemning Israel's settlement policies in the West Bank. The foreign ministers of countries including Pakistan, Egypt, Indonesia and Saudi Arabia also reject plans to build a big new settlement known as E1, calling it a dangerous escalation. There's already been international condemnation of the development on a strategically important area. Settlements are illegal under international law. A court in the UK has ordered Prince Harry and six other public figures who lost their privacy claim against the publisher of the Daily Mail newspaper to pay an initial $13 million to cover their opponents' legal costs. Dominic Casciani is outside the courthouse.
1: For 4 years, Prince Harry and a host of other celebrities have been locked in an epic battle against some of Britain's biggest newspapers. And now for them, it's gone disastrously wrong. Last month, they emphatically lost their claim that Associated Newspapers, owners of the Daily Mail, used illegal techniques to gather and report information about their private lives. The Duke himself gave evidence, but failed to prove that any articles dating back two decades were illegally sourced. That defeat led to Associated demanding the claimants pay up to $34.5 million in legal costs. And now the High Court today says Prince Harry and the others could indeed face all of that bill.
25: BBC News. The US Vice President J.D. Vance is in his hometown of Middletown, Ohio, as campaigning steps up ahead of November's crucial midterm elections. Addressing crowds at the steel plant where his grandfather worked for almost four decades, Mr. Vance underlined Donald Trump's America First agenda, accusing Democrats of voting to send US jobs overseas. Mr. Vance has leaned increasingly on his Rust Belt roots while promoting the Trump administration's economic policies. The governor of Sinaloa State in Mexico, who's wanted in the United States on drug trafficking charges, has returned to office after an absence of more than 3 months. Rubén Rocha Moya, who's an ally of President Claudia Sheinbaum, said the Mexican authorities had found no evidence to support the accusations against him. Several people have been injured in an attack at a high school in central Sweden. The authorities in Fagersta say a person armed with a sword entered the school and attacked a number of people. Officials say one person has been detained. A four-metre-long reticulated python named after the Hollywood actress Jodie Foster has become the first snake in the world to receive a life-saving cancer treatment normally used on humans. Helena Burke has the story.
4: In 2024, Jodie the python had a tumour cut out of her jawbone, but a year later it returned. Zookeepers decided the snake, which was struggling to eat, needed a more effective treatment. They consulted with cancer specialists who opted to try electrochemotherapy, which has been used on humans and other mammals for decades. The surgery was a success and the snake is now cancer-free. The team believes it's the first time the therapy has been used on a reptile. They hope it could now help a wider variety of animals, including other reptiles, amphibians, and even fish.
25: BBC News.
22: Hello and welcome to NewsHour from the World Service of the BBC, coming live from London. This is Owen Bennett-Jones. Weather forecasting is not an easy thing to do well, and the further ahead the forecast, the harder it gets. But there are a lot of authoritative sources saying this year's El Niño will be a big one. The US government's Climate Prediction Service says there's a greater than 90% chance of a very strong event over the next 6 months. The British Met Office says this year could see the largest in living memory, probably the largest since the 19th century. And China's National Climate Centre says it could be the strongest ever recorded. So a consensus, and we'll look at what that could mean in more detail in a moment. But first, just on the background, I asked the BBC's environment correspondent Matt McGrath, what is El Niño?
5: So El Niño is a naturally occurring weather phenomenon that occurs when every 2 to 7 years, really. The warmer phase of it, which is what we're in now, is really what happens with the trade winds in the Pacific. They either die down or reverse direction, and that allows a huge pool of warm water to come basically lapping up against the shores of South America. And that impacts the trade winds around the world, and that impacts weather all around the world. And the prediction right now from the scientists of the Met Office in the UK is that this will be an extremely strong one with impacts all around the world, pretty much for everyone.
7: Yeah, just to understand that 2 to 7 year thing, it's very odd. I mean, most things happen every year. Why is it so intermittent?
5: Yeah, it's a naturally occurring pattern with, you know, no rhyme or reason to it. It's governed by a number of different phases. And, you know, there's a cooler phase called La Niña. The El Niño bit is the warm phase, and there's a neutral phase. And it ranges over these 2 to 7 years. It can often flip from one condition to another, depending on the temperature. Now, scientists have over the years questioned whether this has something to do with climate change or whether climate change is directly impacting it. And the links are a little bit uncertain still. And researchers do say it's likely that the more extreme ones are occurring more often, and that's about as much as we can say in terms of the links to directly to climate change.
7: Yeah, but the prediction seems solid. I mean, as I mentioned, it's from the UK, as you said, but also China, the US. Everyone is saying it's going to come, and that's because there are lots of instruments out there measuring what's happening, and that gives a firm basis for this prediction.
5: Yeah, I think that's right. I think the science is undoubted in this area. Scientists monitor a particular region of the Pacific very closely, and they know that when the temperatures get up above a half a degree above normal there, that's when you're in an El Nino condition. Now, we had that happen a couple of months ago, and they're monitoring it very closely ever since, and they've seen temperatures now about 2 degrees above the long-term average. They think they'll head to 3. Some predictions are saying 4. What's firing all this is that under the seas, you're seeing temperatures of 8 degrees or so above the long-term average. That's very, very warm water indeed. That comes to the surface, that drives your El Niño event and drives it at an unprecedented level, according to the researchers from the UK.
7: And you call it an event. How long is the event? How long does it last?
5: This one will run, I mean, they vary in length. They do vary in length. This one is predicted to run until next spring sometime, with the peak around November, December. It's a little bit imprecise because the temperatures wane and wax, just from the UK.
7: And you call it an event. How long is the event? How long does it last?
5: This one will run, I mean, they vary in length. They do vary in length. This one is predicted to run until next spring sometime, with the peak around November, December. It's a little bit imprecise because the temperatures wane and wax a little bit over the time period, but it will likely

0: Unfortunately, remember it well, and the same in 2015 and 2023, the year that followed each of these strong El Niños saw a record temperature for the world.
1: And just to understand that finally, it is temperature, but it's also rainfall. Some places lots of rain, some places not enough rain. It's hot. Those are the sort of variables that are at stake.
0: Yeah, very much so. It has a load of these type of natural effects. We're seeing droughts in some places. We're seeing too much rain, too much downpours in other. Some places almost cheek by jowl, you're getting rain in one part of the country and, you know, drought in others. And we see impacts then across all these worlds, all these locations on the crops that they grow, on the lives that people lead. And, you know, yeah, they're likely to be very pronounced this year. And over the next 6 or 8 months, we will see how that bears out.
1: And that's Matt McGrath. And we can get more now on the impact this coming El Niño could have with Beverly Ochieng, who's an associate director with Control Risks in Senegal, and Jean-Martin Bauer, who is director of food security and the nutrition analysis service at the World Food Programme in Rome. So what's the WFP expecting?
2: Well, unfortunately, some of the impacts are already there. We're expecting in some parts of the world, drought, in other parts of the world, flooding. And these are events that could impact livelihoods, it could impact food markets, it can impact food security for the most vulnerable households. We're very concerned about the situation, the potential for the situation to drive increases in food insecurity in Central America, in Southern Africa. But right now we are seeing very patchy rainfall in parts of East Africa, in parts of the Sahel, and we need to prepare now.
1: Yeah, so you're saying what's happening now, but also you're looking ahead. But can you tell which countries will be worst affected at this stage, or is that you just have to wait and see?
2: Well, we've had many El Niños before, and when an El Niño happens, it usually means excessive rainfall in places like Somalia and Kenya, and it means drought for Southern Africa. It means drought in Central America and the Caribbean. And it means also a drought signal in countries like Sudan, South Sudan, Uganda. Southeast Asia is also a part of the world that experiences drought when there is an El Niño. Now, our analysis suggests that these adverse impacts, could affect up to 49 million people in 45 vulnerable countries where the World Food Programme operates.
1: Sure. Beverly Ochieng, can you just broaden this out for us? You're with Control Risks, who look at a whole range of things that can affect the world. What areas apart from food are you thinking about?
3: Well, there's a lot around energy security in particular, because the extreme weather conditions mean that people are either seeking a lot more cooling effects or even more heating effects. So energy supply chains are bound to be heavily disrupted. So hydropower in parts of Latin America, we're seeing that nuclear energy in parts of Europe as a result of some of the heat waves are having a major impact. Water scarcity is also impacting the availability of hydropower and agricultural resources. So crop yields are likely to be either lower in some places or much higher with very few transit routes because of either flooding or extreme weather conditions that then disrupt transportation. So there's a variety of things that are going to be happening. Some are good, some are bad. So there's going to be a multiple number of impacts in various places.
1: I don't know, just listening to you, Beverly, it just sounds like these things are of such scale, you know, food, energy, transport, displacement. It's not clear to me that there would be specific workable, affordable policies that could help deal with this sort of thing?
3: I mean, there are some mitigation measures that are underway. There are countries that are ramping up on their energy resources, and that sometimes does lead to a lot more non-renewable resources being used in China and India. Coal was being used during the last El Niño cycle to be able to keep up with energy demands, and that does have long-term impacts on climate. There are people who are switching to, in parts of West Africa, soy instead of having to grow maize because they're much more resilient. But these are happening in parallel with extremities and patterns, food demand and supply, and also conflict. So governments will need to be able to continue amplifying messaging around how do they ensure that there's resilience of systems, how do they ensure that they have energy diversification, how do they ensure that they're more responsive in their policies, because these weather events are probably going to get much more detrimental as years go by.
1: One thought for you at the World Food Programme, Jean-Martin. I'm quite struck by the number you gave, that 49 million people will be affected. I mean, given the world's population is in the billions, I'm actually surprised. Now, I mean, I don't want to criticise any UN organisation for not exaggerating, you know, but it seems quite a small number compared to the world population, given the scale of the issues we're hearing about.
2: Well, what I'm talking about here is acute food insecurity, and that's

0: a form of hunger that's life-threatening. So it's really about talking about the most vulnerable people and the most severe forms of hunger. We need to know that when an El Nino happens, it does have a substantial impact on these numbers. The baseline number for acute food insecurity is 266 million. That's according to the Global Report on Food Crises, which was published in April. So if you add 49 million to that, it is a substantial rise. Mm. The last time there was an important El Nino in 2015, the number of people impacted was between 60 and 100 million. And these are people who will require humanitarian assistance. They'll require devoted attention, which is different from what Beverly was talking about. But the impacts that you have in terms of the water, the crops, the energy can turn into a humanitarian problem for the very most vulnerable. And that's what we're advocating for.
1: There's another difference in perspective, I suspect, between you at the WFP and Beverly, you at Control Risk. I mean, you're mostly working for companies, you know, global companies that have to assess all these risks and work with them. What are the main things from the commercial sector's point of view?
2: So one is insurance premiums going up, especially when you have failing crop yields for agriculture. When areas are being disrupted either by wildfires or flooding, it means that you are holding back on being able to move supplies. And these are commodities that are needed by people, whether it's in areas where there's already food shortages taking place or areas where just commodity supplies need to be moving. And this then raises risks around unrest. In urban areas, people may protest against, you know, high commodity prices and availability of food. But in conflict-prone areas, this aggravates conflicts because people have limited resources. Humanitarian organizations can also not mobilize food, medication. So public health and public governance systems come under pressure, which does have a knock-on effect on commercial operators and how they're able to work together with governments.
1: So let me just pick up on that point that, you know, vulnerable populations are the ones that really have to worry about this. I mean, I haven't heard either of you mention much about the US and Europe. Does that mean that, you know, as in so many areas, if you've got a high, you know, GDP per head, if you've got the money, then you can get over these things more easily than if you haven't?
2: I wouldn't say so. I mean, we've seen that the wildfires in France and Spain have displaced thousands of people. 13,000 businesses have also been severely disrupted. So that does have an impact. Of course, the responsiveness is very different for countries that already have resources, whether it's being able to mobilize helicopters to be able to put out fires, compared with areas where it's very difficult to be able to just get food aid to people's households. That's the disparity we're seeing. But it is becoming a more globalized phenomenon. I think there's been lots of shocks, even if you think back from like COVID and how the whole world is being encapsulated by risks that have multiple impacts on supplies, on commodities, and even on just people's well-being.
0: I'd like to pick up on what Beverly was saying. We're facing a systemic risk in the global economy. There was COVID. There was, in terms of food security, big shock in 2022 with the invasion of Ukraine. A shock happening earlier this year with the escalation in the Middle East. And right now, we cannot say that the food markets are stable with the current disruption to grain exports out of the Bosphorus, out of the Black Sea through the Bosphorus. So there's quite a bit of risk taking place. And these risks affect countries with more resources, but the impact is again felt most acutely by the very vulnerable populations of the Global South. And we need to think about how we deal with a global food system that's much more risk-prone, that's much more brittle than it's ever been.
1: And that was Jean-Martin Bauer from the World Food Programme in Rome, and also Beverly Ochieng at Control Risks in Senegal.
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4: I was driving a woman that I was dating at the time. I'm comedian Mark Maron, and we get into an argument about something. And about half a block from my house, I said, I'm turning around and I'm driving you home. And I took a U-turn, did not have room to negotiate that U-turn, and plowed right into a parked car. And I ended up marrying that woman. 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
5: Pitch in what you can today at WLRH.org, then select the donate button, and thanks.
1: Israeli settlers have returned to the settlement of Kadim in the occupied West Bank, 21 years after it was closed by a previous Israeli government. Kadim is the latest of four West Bank settlements dismantled in 2005 to be reopened under the current administration. It is part of an expansion of settlement across the West Bank ahead of the Israeli elections in October. All Israeli settlements and outposts are illegal under international law. Our Middle East correspondent Lucy Williamson has this report from outside Kadim in the occupied West Bank.
6: Flanked by government ministers and rows of new white caravans, settler leader Yossi Dagan congratulated Kadim's new settler families as the inaugural ribbon was cut. We've corrected the expulsion from northern Samaria, Dagan said, using the biblical name for the occupied West Bank, vowing that Jewish settlers would return to Gaza too. This area around Jenin is the latest focus of Israel's push to expand settlements across the West Bank. Government ministers and settler leaders were invited to Kadim's opening ceremony. Journalists were not. Down a narrow track just behind the settlement, we found a Palestinian vegetable farmer and his family. He asked us to hide his identity. As a boy, he told us he'd watched from this same house as the settlement of Kadim was built, then watched it evacuated two decades later. Now, he's watching the settlers return. This time it's different, he told me. Back then, the settlers lived alongside us. They lived their lives and we lived ours. But now, they already drove my nephews away from their citrus trees, telling them, you have no place here, don't come back. Kadim was one of four Israeli settlements forcibly evacuated in 2005. Israel's current government has reopened all four of them and approved more new settlements in the area as well, overturning a 20-year ban on Israeli settlers around Jenin. By the time caravans had arrived at the new settlement of Emek Dotan, Palestinian teacher Sama Jaba says the problems had already begun.
7: Settlers try to enter our homes and provoke us in every possible way. The biggest problem is after midnight. After midnight, they have powerful floodlights, and they stop right next to the house, shining them directly through the windows, house after house, until 2 or 3 in the morning.
6: Summer has watched the rapid growth in settlements and settler attacks in other parts of the West Bank, despite international pressure.
7: We are defenseless. Europe has no time for us. America is preoccupied with Iran. China has no interest. Russia is busy with Ukraine. The United Nations is finished, and the Arab countries have their own internal problems.
6: Alongside new settlements around Jenin, and new Israeli military bases, including one near Jenin's refugee camp, the first permanent Israeli military site built on land under full Palestinian Authority control.
8: In the past, we enjoyed the bliss of not having settlements. Now, we live in a hell made by settlers and their attacks.
6: Kamal Abu al-Rub is the Palestinian Authority governor in Jenin.
8: It's as if the Israelis are racing against time before the upcoming elections. Many of the areas around the city are now surrounded by settlements. Farmers are afraid and anxious about settler attacks when they go to work on their lands. They have also cut off roads, bulldozed lands, and cut down trees.
9: This is the road that links the new settlement of Kadim to Israel. The last time I was here, just a few weeks ago, we sat in a cafe over here drinking coffee, surrounded by Palestinian shops and businesses. Since then, dozens of those businesses have been flattened by the Israeli army. It gives you some sense of how fast things here are changing.
6: The countdown to Israeli elections in October, tallied here by the number of Palestinian buildings demolished, the number of new settler caravans.
1: And that was Lucy Williamson reporting. Back in June, President Trump presided over a mixed martial arts cage fight on the White House lawn. This weekend, it's a car race around the streets of Washington, both events to mark the 250th anniversary of US independence. The car race is an IndyCar one, basically the American version of Formula One. Normally, they have races which just go around in circles, or ovals, really. But there are some street races, so that's not unprecedented. But this is the first time in Washington, and it's thought as many as 140,000 people may attend. Benjamin Weiss is a reporter for the Courthouse News Service. He's written about the race. And there was quite a lot of wrangling, wasn't there, Benjamin, about whether it should happen at all?
10: There certainly was. This race was established by executive order back in January by President Trump, but that only happened after Penske Corporation, the company that owns IndyCar, went to members of Congress and found that they did not have the votes necessary to approve a race up in the shadow of the Capitol. So they went to the president, who signed an executive order, and now we have a race right here in the heart of downtown D.C.
1: But there was some discord between the organizers and the White House, wasn't there, about some adverts for ICE, the Immigration and Customs Enforcement people, using, they had their logos on IndyCar cars, and it was controversial.
10: That's right. Almost exactly a year ago, U.S. Immigration Customs Enforcement, ICE, posted an AI-generated graphic advertising a immigration detention facility in Indiana, and they used IndyCar vehicles in that image. IndyCar at the time requested that the administration stop using their intellectual property. DHS officials at the time told me that was an absurd idea, and they continued using those images. They deleted the original one, but posted a new one later on. It doesn't seem like that has affected the ability of this race to go on, though.
1: Exactly. I mean, they're working very closely together now, the company and the White House. But here's the thing. When there was a race on the streets of Vegas, I think it was, a manhole cover sort of, came off the road and, caused a lot of damage, and the whole race had to be delayed. In Monaco, where they do this, they do change the road surface. They put up all these safety rails, all the rest of it. Has that happened in Washington?
10: There have been some manhole covers that have been welded over. I understand that the track looks to be pretty bumpy. Unclear yet how that might affect the drivers or the way that the race is run. And I know that in some areas where their manhole covers cannot be welded over, they're covering them with other material. Certainly lots of track preparation to be done. Anyone who's driven in DC streets knows that there's definitely work to do.
1: Yeah, they're not easy for normal cars. Never mind race cars.
10: Certainly not.
1: Anyway, okay, so what do you think? I mean, will all these tens of thousands turn up?
10: That's a good question. We are in our first day of the sort of media day here at the circuit, so no spectators yet. Saturday is the first day, the qualifying and the practice. So we'll get a better idea for certain about exactly what the turnout is going to look like.
1: Yeah, and a big TV event anyway.
10: Certainly.
1: All right. Well, thank you very much for telling us all about it. That was Benjamin Weiss, who has been writing about this race for Courthouse News Service. 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

0: Coming up on NewsHour over the next 30 minutes, has the government in Pakistan failed to observe the Supreme Court's instructions about medical treatment for the jailed opposition leader Imran Khan? We'll be speaking to a Facebook whistleblower and the author who has met and written a book about Carlos the Jackal, who has spent decades in a jail in Paris. All that coming up after this news summary.
1: BBC News with Sue Montgomery. Ukrainian officials say 14 people have been killed and more than 100 injured in Russian drone strikes on a shopping centre in Kryvyi Rih. President Zelensky described the attack as despicable. A senior UN official has warned that the Ebola outbreak in the Democratic Republic of Congo is growing exponentially. More than 2,500 deaths have now been recorded, half in the past 20 days. The US Supreme Court says work can temporarily resume on the White House ballroom while judges weigh up an emergency appeal by the Trump administration against a challenge to the project. Administration officials argue the work is necessary for national security. Eight Muslim-majority countries have issued a statement condemning Israel's expansion of illegal settlements in the occupied West Bank. Countries, including Saudi Arabia, reject Israeli plans to build a big new settlement. A review of more than 100 studies worldwide shows that complications in pregnancy and birth increase with temperature. Scientists found daily maximums of between 30.5 and 39 degrees Celsius could lead to an increase in problems. The US Vice President J.D. Vance is in his hometown of Middletown, Ohio, as campaigning steps up ahead of November's crucial midterm elections. Addressing crowds at the steel plant where his grandfather worked, he accused Democrats of voting to send US jobs overseas. The governor of Mexico's Sinaloa state has returned to office after an absence of almost 4 months. Rubén Rocha Moya is wanted in the US on drug trafficking charges. Football's world governing body FIFA has heavily sanctioned Argentina over the team's conduct after the recent World Cup final. Several players were involved in post-match clashes after losing to Spain.
0: You're listening to NewsHour. As the frontman of the American rock band The Killers, Brandon Flowers has travelled the world, playing in stadia everywhere from Paraguay to Ukraine. But for his new solo album, he has gone back to his hometown in Utah and the country music that his father used to play in the car on the ride to school. Well, our music correspondent Mark Savage has been to meet him.
2: For the last 25 years, we've been used to hearing Brandon Flowers sounding like this, but his new album takes a different direction. It's just another day
3: in paradise. What made you want to make a country record?
4: If you've followed the band, there's always been little hints. A lot of guys in my line of business, they develop drug addictions, and I got a country addiction.
2: The album was inspired by Brandon's return to his hometown in Utah and the memories of his childhood that prompted.
4: At first I was a little bit like an adolescent, I think. but now it's just, we're really fortunate that we're able to raise the kids in Utah. And, I would take them to the park where my dad taught me to ride a bike. The pond is fed by July melted snow. The seasons did have a big impact on me. And it's actually crept its way into quite a bit of the songwriting. Last thing that I heard,
2: you were doing okay. The album's also full of personal reflections. In one song, Brandon imagines meeting Elvis Presley and asking him, is the fame and the fortune really worth it?
4: That's maybe the most weirdly poignant moment on the record. When he laughs when I ask him if it was all worth it. Because that's just something that I'm letting you in on maybe more about myself, than on any other song I think that I've ever written.
3: Is it all worth it?
4: I don't know. My dad didn't have anything like that. But I think, is he less happy than me or more? He may be more happy than I am. And he made $25,000 a year, and barely got by. But he's 82 and he paints and goes to garage sales and he's like, pumped for that. He's pumped for it. Yeah, I don't know if it's worth it. I don't know anymore.
2: That fame can all be traced back to this song. Mr. Brightside, written in 2001, propelled the Killers to the top of the bill at festivals like Reading, Leeds and Glastonbury. It's now the longest-running entry ever in the UK singles chart, with 519 weeks in the top 100.
3: Do you still get a thrill when the audience sings every word back to you?
4: There's an enthusiasm, obviously, and you know that some of these people might be their first time hearing it. And so that doesn't get old.
0: And there we are, Brandon Flowers of The Killers speaking to Mark Savage about going country. The family of Pakistan's jailed former Prime Minister Imran Khan say they remain concerned about his health despite him being declared medically fit after a short visit to hospital. The background to this is that the Supreme Court in Pakistan said Imran Khan should get a checkup at a specific hospital, but he was taken to a different one. The army says he's been checked and is receiving appropriate treatment. Supporters of Imran Khan aren't convinced, and Zulfi Bukhari is an advisor to Imran Khan based in London. What can he tell us about Imran Khan's medical condition?
5: Previously, he had lost vision in one eye, close to about 85%. We believe that that's bettered a little bit, but not entirely. But at the same time, he's never had blood pressure issues or anything of the sort. But his blood pressure keeps getting regular, high blood pressure, anxiety, palpitations. And in the medical report, it says it's due to constant isolation. And he's in complete solitary. And that's causing serious issues to his health as well. He's had no contact with the outside world, totally against Mandela rules. And it's a total violation of all prisoners' rules, of all human rights.
0: So, I mean, the army says, or the authorities say, that he does get some access from family, that one of his sisters, I think, was in the hospital to observe, she's a doctor, to observe this medical checkup. So they're saying there is some contact.
5: No, that's completely out of context and wrong. The contact with her sister was only last night. And, you know, just for the listeners, that's after 10 months. So the court had ordered, the highest court of the land, Supreme Court, had ordered for him to go to a particular hospital. And they ordered a particular panel of doctors, which included his own doctor from his cancer hospital, Dr. Faisal Sultan. They went to the prison to collect him and go with the convoy. Dr. Sultan's convoy was taken to the hospital what the court had ordered. And Imran Khan's convoy deviated and went to a government hospital where his sister was with him only. And, you know, she's not a practicing doctor or anything of the sort, but his own doctor was sent to another hospital. And within hours, they just did a couple of little checks and sent him back to prison. So they abided by nothing whatsoever for what the Supreme Court had ordered.
0: Is the PTI, Imran Khan's party, going to ask the Supreme Court to insist that its order is complied with?
5: Yes, tomorrow we're filing for contempt on many grounds, including the ones that they've taken him completely to the wrong hospital. The court order actually says that if you have to keep him there till the 16th of September until his next hearing, do so. They only kept him barely there for a few hours without the complete medical board that the court had ordered, right? Without the checkups that the court had ordered. And they just did a makeshift sham. And then they moved it back. It was just a complete mockery what happened last night.
0: Do you think the reason for the switch in hospitals is that the army feared that supporters of Imran Khan would gather at the hospital he was meant to go to and start protesting?
5: No, that's total rubbish. There was no protesters outside. We have given strict orders for no protests. We respect the hospitals. There's nothing of the sort whatsoever. So because everyone had respected what the court had said and everyone was abiding by it to letter and spirit.
0: Do you think the reality of the political situation in Pakistan now is that however popular Imran Khan may be, and many say he's very popular still, that he has no future because the army are determined to keep him behind bars?
5: The army can't play God, first of all. And second of all, the army has taken out lots of political leaders and they've come back, primary example being the illegitimate government at the moment. Nawaz Sharif was in exile for many years and now his brother is a prime minister and his daughter is a chief minister. So it's not about what they want. The fact is also in this entire period when the army has taken out leaders, they've never been as popular as Imran Khan. At the end of the day, the army is not operating as an institution at the moment. It's being run by one man, and that's the field marshal. And, you know, the one man doesn't live forever. The one man doesn't, army chief doesn't remain forever. You see dictatorships come into, martial laws and dictatorship come into Pakistan's history. They last about anywhere 7 to 10 years. And then after that, it's a very horrible end. And then what happens is the next chief doesn't come in, the next army chief that comes in doesn't carry the other one's baggage and brings the army back into the barracks and starts going back to democracy. So this is a cycle we've seen many, many times. The only difference is that no one has ever been as popular as Imran Khan.
0: One last thought. I mean, I guess it could be argued that Imran Khan, when he was in power, didn't really respect the human rights of his opponents, and it's now happening to him.
5: I mean, again, this is just... if someone can even draw me a comparison between what has happened at that time and what has happened now, Imran Khan heard of journalists being picked up by the ISI. He immediately ordered for them to be released. There was a complete freedom of press in Pakistan. We were criticized every day while we were in power. I was a sitting minister. Whenever something didn't feel right, they would criticize it night and day. No one has been in isolation for 10 months like this or in jail for 3 years in it. You know, families picked up, kids abducted. If someone could even show me the comparison, I would love to see it.
0: And that was Zulfi Bukhari, who is an advisor to Imran Khan. He's based in London. As you may have heard, a consortium of states in the US is suing Meta, the parent company of Facebook and Instagram, over the damage it's allegedly doing, particularly on children's mental health. It is seen as a case that is unprecedented in scale and its potential to remake social media. There are concerns that have been around for a long time. Just under 5 years ago, a former product manager for Facebook leaked thousands of pages of internal company documents detailing the company's behaviour. And that manager, Francis Hogan, told the US Senate back in 2021 that, "I believe Facebook's products harm children, stoke division, weaken our democracy and much more." And her defiance is being turned into a Hollywood movie written and directed by Aaron Sorkin, no less, due to be released in October. Well, Tim Franks has been speaking to Frances Hogan. So 5 years on from her decision to leak the documents, what does she think has changed?
6: When I came forward as a whistleblower, I brought forward just a sliver of documents compared to what we know today. So I brought forward about 20,000 pages of documents. And as a result of finally getting the legal right to subpoena these companies about what happened to kids, we now know millions of pages of documents about how the companies described the problem internally, what they did to try to solve it, and the decisions they made to not act.
7: So you're saying the volume of what we know has changed, but essentially the issue at the core of this, which is the balance between safety and profit, one which obviously Meta themselves say they're very aware of and they strive to keep in check, but you're saying it's just the volume of what we know has changed.
6: I wish I could say I came forward as a whistleblower and the world changed on a dime. But the reality is, as recently as this summer, the New York Times was doing reporting on how when you actually go audit the safety features that Meta claims it has for kids, the majority of them aren't active. They no longer trigger. They don't behave the way the company says they do. We live in a world where social media right now holds all the cards. This court case is one of the first things we, the public, have to actually demand accountability.
7: I mean, you'll be aware of Meta's pushback to this, which is essentially that these claims that there are these safety features, but they just don't amount to a hill of beans, that they are unsubstantiated. I mean, these were questions that Mark Zuckerberg posed back in 2021 when you leaked your thousands of pages of documents. He said, you know, if we didn't care about fighting harmful content, then why would we employ so many more people dedicated to this than any other company in our space, even ones larger than us?
6: When we look at where the revenues flow around the internet for social media, for every advertising dollar that you give to a social media company or to the industry that is social media, overwhelmingly, the majority of that money goes to Meta, we should expect them to spend the most on safety because they take the lion's share of the revenue from the industry. They net billions and billions and billions of dollars of profits every year. But if you're going to come out there and say, hey, we have all these safety features, it should be possible for an independent researcher to go and do the behaviors that you claim you're preventing and see that those behaviors are stopped. And what we saw even as recently as this summer is extensive reporting from places like the New York Times, where they went and tried to do that. You know, they tried to trigger the eating disorder or the self-harm features on Instagram and found that they were not behaving the way the company had described. This court case and the ones that have come before, so this is like the New Mexico jury verdict that came out earlier this year or the one in California, have shown that Facebook knew how to do very basic things that seem like obvious. You know, like should you send a young child a notification after midnight on a school night? Should you send them notifications during the school day? Now, they ran basic experiments like this and found that kids slept better. They were less stressed when you don't do the obvious things that any adult would say. And yet, they chose very explicitly not to launch these features because it reduced the amount of time that kids spent on these products, sometimes by very small amounts, like 1% or 2%.
7: You said that this court case that we've got this week that's been leading our bulletins, it's hugely important. I wonder if you think that 5 years ago you were testifying before the British Parliament, you were testifying before the US Congress, that actually there was a failure there from politicians, from regulators.
6: One of the things that happens in the United States sometimes is that because the way our system is set up, so our system is set up to be methodical. Sometimes when we face really huge societal problems, and, you know, this court case, they think that the damages could be over $1 trillion.
7: Well, so that could be scaremongering from them. I mean, that could be them saying this is existential for us.
6: If you look at just New Mexico court verdict, so we had a case in New Mexico around child exploitation just a few months ago. The first round of penalties from that case came out at over $300 million. In just the last couple of weeks, there have been remediatory penalties that add up to another over $500 million. When you think about this on the scale that New Mexico is, on one issue, less than 1% of the population of the United States, close to $1 billion in damages. We really could be facing over $1 trillion of damages for this company. But the question is, like, how do you get to a point where you have a societal problem where the courts might decide this is $1 trillion of damages and we still didn't see action? And I think part of that is Meta has spent more on lobbying than just about any other company in the United States. And when you spend a lot of money getting to explain to people how to solve a really complicated problem, you can buy inaction. I think that's definitely a thing that we've seen happen.
7: Social media, it's a slightly gauzy term. It can be attractive as well as addictive. There are good parts to it. And that perhaps makes it more difficult to prosecute the case against a company such as Meta.
6: I think part of the reason why we didn't see any action on a litigation perspective for so long is that for a long time, we did focus on this question of where does responsibility lie based on what was shown to users. And in the United States, there is a law called Section 230 under the Digital Millennium Copyright Act that says, if you have third-party content, you can't be held responsible for it. You have immunity. But the difference in this case is they're taking a step back and saying, you know, we could have social media that we felt good about at any time. It's not social media as a whole that is universally bad. My hope is that it opens up an era where tech companies at least pause when they're making decisions like this.
0: And that was Frances Haugen and the movie that's being made about what she did, The Leak, and all her work is due to be released in October.
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0: reminder of our main news just now. Meteorologists have warned that a developing El Niño weather system could become the strongest in more than 100 years. Beverly Ocheing from Control Risks told NewsHour that it's not just food security that will be impacted across the world.
1: The extreme weather conditions mean that people are either seeking a lot more cooling effects or even more heating effects. So energy supply chains are bound to be heavily disrupted. So hydropower in parts of Latin America, we're seeing that nuclear energy in parts of Europe as a result of some of the heat waves are having a major impact. Water scarcity is also impacting the availability of hydropower and agricultural resources. So there's going to be a multiple number of impacts in various places.
0: And one headline, a daytime Russian drone attack on a shopping center in central Ukraine has killed 14 people and injured more than 100. President Zelensky said it was a double tap attack. Carlos the Jackal, as he became known, was one of those people who managed to be seen as glamorous, despite doing terrible things, in his case murdering a series of totally innocent people and some who he considered political enemies. Born Ilyich Ramirez Sanchez, his violent career began when he volunteered to fight for the Palestinian cause. As the years passed, he became more of a gun for hire, hired, that is, often by governments who wanted opponents abroad killed. His violent career ended with his arrest in 1994, since which time he's been in a French prison. And that is where Joby Warwick met him for an interview which helped inform his book, The Jackal, The Rise and Fall of Carlos, the World's First Super Terrorist. So, to start at the beginning, where did Carlos come from and what was his real name?
2: He wasn't born Carlos. He wasn't a Palestinian, even though he claimed to kind of represent that cause for years. But his real name was Ilyich Ramirez Sanchez. He was a Venezuelan, son of a very devout Venezuelan Marxist who hops around the world. He has a lot of money, or his family does. So he ends up in London during his formative years, later in Moscow, then in the Middle East. And eventually he ends up getting a colorful nickname, and that's Carlos the Jackal.
0: And I guess the biggest single attack that he mounted was at the OPEC meeting in Vienna. Remind us when that was, what happened?
2: Yeah, I've written about terrorism for decades. And this is one of the most astonishing single acts of terrorism that I've ever come across, just in terms of its audacity. So to bring listeners back, this was 1975, late December. And in Vienna, Austria, you have an annual meeting of OPEC. Now, this is the International Oil Cartel. All the wealthy Arab and African oil producers come together and they fight over prices and things like that. So their meeting is going on in late December, and all of a sudden, who bursts through the door with his buddies and a bunch of machine guns but Carlos the Jackal, and it proceeds to hijack the entire conference. And this thing was so unbelievable, and of course, very quickly, the TV cameras are there, so it starts to play out as a live drama. But the extraordinary ending, just to kind of skip ahead, is that Carlos pulls it off, and he manages to talk the Austrians into giving him a DC-9 airliner, a crew, a tank of fuel. And then he flies off to North Africa to try to barter his hostages for money.
0: Well, exactly, for money. I mean, you could argue that there were political aspects to that case, and clearly there were. But some of his murders were just of totally random people. I mean, he was a murderer of innocent people.
2: That's true. But there's one thing that comes across throughout his career and studying his behavior. He is sort of the classic criminal narcissist who appears unable to empathize for other human beings. So he can walk into the home of a wealthy, you know, businessman, the president of Marks and Spencer, and burst into the man's bathroom, look at him eye to eye, and then pull the trigger and shot him in the face. Miraculously, the man survived, but it was the kind of thing that Carlos could easily do, and that's part of what made him popular with his bosses, because he had sort of endless courage and ability to do daring things without feeling any risk or personal consequences.
0: Just tell us a bit about how he was protected by governments. I mean, that's one of the fascinating things about your book, is he basically made loads of money and stayed safe for years because governments protected him.
2: Yeah, and it's kind of an early example of state-sponsored terrorism, because bad guys in the Middle East saw him as an asset because people were afraid of Carlos the Jackal. They could employ him to do things that they didn't want to get caught doing or didn't want to have the responsibility for doing, but they could send Carlos to do the job. And he lived in Eastern Europe for years, and you know, he didn't tell them he was coming. He just showed up and started living large in a hotel in Budapest. And the East Europeans were fascinated by him at first and then decided, you know what, this is an asset for us. us. We can keep this guy here. We kind of sort of control him. But Carlos, as far as we're concerned, could do whatever he wants. He can go to Western Europe and blow things up, come back home, and we're okay with that. And so that's how he managed to survive for years.
0: I was trying to think when reading it, what's the relevance of Carlos the Jackal? In a way, it's that this is happening again. I mean, just this weekend, we had some guns discovered in Germany in a forest, which apparently were Russian-related. You know, governments are again doing this kind of thing.
2: I absolutely believe that. So Carlos basically created the template for government-sponsored terrorism as we knew it back then, but as is coming back now. In the 70s and 80s, it was Muammar Gaddafi hiring Carlos to bomb something or to assassinate someone. Now, you know, we're seeing Al-Qaeda on its back foot, to say the least. Instead, you've got this kind of recurrence of Carlos's, you know, mercenary terrorist who can be hired on the internet, on some encrypted platform to commit a terrorist act. It's advantageous for some of these countries because they can do it and get away with it. They don't have their fingerprints directly on it. It's harder to hold them responsible. But it's a successful model, and unfortunately, we're seeing it come back again.
0: I was with a group of journalists, and we were trying to get access to Carlos to ask him about some Pakistani-related things, and failed. Mm. And you succeeded. So how on earth did you do it?
2: You know, I do think it was partly persistence, and because this being a book, I had a very long deadline. And I approached Carlos through his lawyer, and he was eager to talk. But the French authorities are understandably reluctant to give Carlos the microphone. He has a history of lying about his activities, glorifying what he did, and the French don't want him let him do that. So there were very strict conditions. I had a limited amount of time, no recording equipment. And also there was a prohibition against publishing like a Q&A interview. So I had, you know, about an hour and a half just to sit next to him, like literally knee to knee, and just ask him things, take notes. I could sort of quote him in a limited way, but mostly it was my ability to size up the man and see what he is like at 75 and how he reflected back on his career. And it was quite fascinating.
0: And finally, what is he like?
2: He's now, as an old man, he's a bit slow. His mental faculties, to be frank, are beginning to decline. He repeats himself, you know, loses the thread of conversation. Listeners may be curious to know if there's a woman in the room, and there was by chance during this interview, someone from the French prison ministry. He is an incorrigible womanizer, and he just could not stop breaking off the interview to talk to this woman instead. But the thing that comes across in terms of his criminal personality is a refusal to accept responsibility for anything he did, a refusal to apologize or express remorse for people who were killed, because he believes that no innocents died. He believes that he was on the side of anti-imperialism and was all for the good. He was never a mercenary. So you have to take everything he says with a big grain of salt.
0: Did the meeting change your perception of him?
2: In a way, it kind of brought him down to earth for me, because I'm old enough to remember those days in the 70s when he was, you know, running wild and creating a lot of carnage. And ever since then, I've had a fascination with him. I've wanted to know more about him. And so when I began digging deeply into this book, you have this mix of kind of, you know, revulsion because he's a horrible human being, but also just intense interest in how he did what he did, because he managed to get away for 20 years with his crimes. And then you meet him in person and, you know, he's a very ordinary guy in many respects. You know, he speaks a lot of languages, he's very smart, but he can't begin to take full responsibility for what he did. He truly got lucky in a time when security services were much more lax than they are now, and our ability to surveil and track people across borders, just they weren't up to Carlos's skills, and that's how he managed to get away with so many things.
0: And that was Joby Warwick on his encounter with Carlos the Jackal in Paris. And that brings us to an end of this edition of NewsHour. So thank you for listening. And from Owen Bennett-Jones here in London, goodbye.
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0: Welcome to NewsHour from the World Service of the BBC. This is Owen Bennett-Jones, and today the world's major weather forecasters are predicting that this year's El Niño will affect millions of people all over the world. What sort of things might happen?
5: It usually means excessive rainfall in places like Somalia and Kenya, and it means drought for southern Africa. It means drought in Central America and the Caribbean.
0: We have on-the-ground reporting about Israeli settlement expansion in the occupied West Bank.
6: Settlers try to enter our homes and provoke us in every possible way. After midnight, they have powerful floodlights, and they stop right next to the house, shining them directly through the windows.
0: The movie about a Facebook whistleblower, and we've got an interview with an author who met Carlos the Jackal in a Parisian prison and has written a book about him. All that coming up after the world news.
7: BBC News with Sue Montgomery. The authorities in central Ukraine say at least 15 people have been killed in daytime Russian drone strikes on a shopping centre in the city of Kryvyi Rih. President Zelensky said Ukraine would definitely respond. Here's our Ukraine correspondent, Dan Johnson.
8: Footage shows a drone diving towards the already burning shopping centre. Despite attempts to shoot it down, it then hit the building. People are reported trapped beneath rubble and rescue teams are searching. President Zelensky, who's from Kryvyi Rih, said the strike was absolutely cynical and despicable. He added the second drone struck half an hour after the first, targeting emergency workers. More than 100 people were wounded, dozens seriously, local officials say, and at least 11 children are reported to have been hurt.
7: The US Supreme Court says work can temporarily resume on the White House ballroom while judges weigh up an emergency appeal by the Trump administration against a challenge to the building project. Bernd Bussmann is in Washington with the latest.
9: While initially this was a ballroom for large events that President Trump wants to have at the White House, he's really now framed this as his, to have his attorneys, as kind of a national security imperative. The new ballroom, he describes it more as a military complex now. It'll include medical facilities, drone-proof construction, for example, that he says really will protect future presidents. Of course, it's detractors say that he's done this without any congressional approval. And ultimately, that's what the court will have to decide.
7: A senior United Nations official has warned that the Ebola outbreak in the Democratic Republic of Congo is growing exponentially. Julian Harness also warned that more staff and resources were needed and that the existing pool of funds would run out within weeks. Richard Kagoe reports.
10: The Democratic Republic of Congo is struggling to contain its biggest Ebola outbreak. Speaking from Bunia in Ituri province, the center of the outbreak, Julian Harness warned that the virus could spread further, including to neighboring countries. He says more staff and resources are needed in remote areas of eastern DRC to slow transmission.
11: The epidemic is spreading to an area that is bigger than France, and the outbreak is growing faster and wider than the Ebola response. The operating conditions are brutal.
10: The virus has been detected in six provinces where health systems have been weakened by years of armed conflict. There are now more than 5,000 cases, including at least 800 children.
7: Eight Muslim-majority countries have issued a joint statement condemning Israel's settlement policies in the West Bank. The foreign ministers also reject plans to build a big new settlement known as E1, calling it a dangerous escalation. Settlements are illegal under international law. World News from the BBC. A review of more than 100 studies worldwide has shown how complications in pregnancy and birth increase with temperature. Scientists from Sweden and Cyprus found that daily maximums of between 30.5 and 39 degrees Celsius can lead to a 5 to 20% increase in problems during pregnancy and birth. Complications may include premature birth, pregnancy loss, hypertension, and gestational diabetes. The governor of Sinaloa State in Mexico, who's wanted in the U.S. in drug trafficking charges, has returned to office after an absence of more than 3 months. Rubén Rocha Moya, who is an ally of President Claudia Sheinbaum, said the Mexican authorities had found no evidence to support the accusations against him. U.S. prosecutors allege the governor helped a cartel known as Los Chapitos to traffic drugs into the U.S. in exchange for political support and bribes. Police say one person was killed in an attack at a high school in central Sweden. Three people were injured when a person armed with a sword entered the school in Fagersta. An 18-year-old has been arrested. Police didn't give any further details about the suspect. A 4-metre-long reticulated python named after the Hollywood actress Jodie Foster has become the first snake in the world to receive a life-saving cancer treatment normally used in humans. The 50-kilogram python, which is housed at Chester Zoo in England, was given electrochemotherapy after a cancerous tumour was discovered in its jawbone, preventing it from eating. Iri Gill is the ectotherm's manager at the zoo.
12: We believe it's the first time it's been done on a snake. We're not sure in other kind of veterinary medicine if it has been used or not, but it certainly sets a precedence and options for the future for animals in a similar situation.
7: Iri Gill from Chester Zoo, BBC News.
0: Hello and welcome to NewsHour from the BBC World Service, coming live from London. This is Owen Bennett-Jones. Weather forecasting is a hard thing to do well, and the further ahead the forecast is, the harder it gets. But there are a lot of authoritative sources saying this year's El Niño will be a big one. The US government's Climate Prediction Service says there's a greater than 90% chance of a very strong event over 6 months. The British Met Office says 2026 could see the largest El Niño in living memory, probably the largest since the 19th century. And China's National Climate Centre says it could be the strongest ever recorded. So, a consensus. And we'll look at what that could mean in more detail in a moment. But first, I asked the BBC's environment correspondent Matt McGrath, what is El Niño?
13: So El Niño is a naturally occurring weather phenomenon that occurs when every 2 to 7 years, really. The warmer phase of it, which is what we're in now, is really what happens with the trade winds in the Pacific. They either die down or reverse direction, and that allows a huge pool of warm water to come basically lapping up against the shores of South America. And that impacts the trade winds around the world, and that impacts weather all around the world. And the prediction right now from the scientists of the Met Office in the UK is that this will be an extremely strong one with impacts all around the world, pretty much for everyone.
0: Yeah, just to understand that 2 to 7 year thing, it's very odd. I mean, most things happen every year. Why is it so intermittent?
13: Yeah, it's a naturally occurring pattern with, you know, no rhyme or reason to it. It's governed by a number of different phases. And, you know, there's a cooler phase called La Niña. The El Niño bit is the warm phase, and there's a neutral phase. And it ranges over these 2 to 7 years. It can often flip from one condition to another, depending on the temperature. Now, scientists have over the years questioned whether this has something to do with climate change or whether climate change is directly impacting it. And the links are a little bit uncertain still. And researchers do say it's likely that the more extreme ones are occurring more often, and that's about as much as we can say in terms of the links to directly to climate change.
0: Yeah, but the prediction seems solid. I mean, as I mentioned, it's from the UK, as you said, but also China, the US. Everyone is saying it's going to come, and that's because there are lots of instruments out there measuring what's happening, and that gives a firm basis for this prediction.
13: Yeah, I think that's right. I think the science is undoubted in this area. Scientists monitor a particular region of the Pacific very closely, and they know that when the temperatures get up above a half a degree above normal there, that's when you're in an El Niño condition. Now, we had that happen a couple of months ago, and they're monitoring it very closely ever since, and they've seen temperatures now about 2 degrees above the long-term average. They think they'll head to 3. Some predictions are saying 4. What's firing all this is that under the seas, you're seeing temperatures of 8 degrees or so above the long-term average. That's very, very warm water indeed. That comes to the surface, that drives your El Niño event and drives it at an unprecedented level, according to the researchers from the UK.
0: And you call it an event. How long is the event? How long does it last?
13: This one will run, I mean, they vary in length. They do vary in length. This one is predicted to run until next spring sometime, with the peak around November, December. It's a little bit imprecise because the temperatures wane and wax a little bit over the time period, but it will likely run and reaches peak around November. With the effects, though, they tend to run on into the following year and drive up that temperature next year, which is why the anticipation is that next year will be the warmest on record. And we've seen this in the past. In 1998, I unfortunately remember it well, and the same in 2015 and 2023. The year that followed each of these strong El Niños saw a record temperature for the world.
0: And just to understand that finally, it is temperature, but it's also rainfall. Some places lots of rain, some places not enough rain.
13: Remember it well, and the same in 2015 and 2023, the year that followed each of these strong El Niños saw a record temperature for the world.
0: And just to understand that finally, it is temperature, but it's also rainfall. Some places lots of rain, some places not enough rain. It's hot. Those are the sort of variables

0: And a reminder of our top story this hour. Meteorologists have warned that a developing El Niño weather system could become the strongest in more than 100 years. Beverly Ochieng from Control Risks told NewsHour that it's not just food security that will be impacted across the world.
1: The extreme weather conditions mean that people are either seeking a lot more cooling effects or even more heating effects. So energy supply chains are bound to be heavily disrupted. So hydropower in parts of Latin America, we're seeing that nuclear energy in parts of Europe as a result of some of the heat waves are having a major impact. Water scarcity is also impacting the availability of hydropower and agricultural resources. So there's going to be a multiple number of impacts in various places.
0: And a headline, a daytime Russian drone attack on a shopping center in central Ukraine has killed 15 people and injured more than 130 in what President Zelensky said was a double tap attack. Carlos the Jackal, as he became known, was one of those people who managed to be seen as glamorous despite doing terrible things, in his case, murdering a series of totally innocent people and some who he considered enemies. His violent career began when he volunteered to fight for the Palestinian cause, and as the years passed, he became more of a gun for hire. Hired, that is, by governments who wanted opponents abroad killed. His violent career ended with his arrest in 1994, since which time he's been in a French prison. And that is where Joby Warwick met him for an interview which helped inform his book, The Jackal, The Rise and Fall of Carlos, the World's First Super Terrorist. So, to start at the beginning, where did Carlos come from and what was his real name?
2: He wasn't born Carlos. He wasn't a Palestinian, even though he claimed to kind of represent that cause for years. But his real name was Ilich Ramirez Sanchez. He was a Venezuelan, son of a very devout Venezuelan Marxist who hops around the world. He has a lot of money, or his family does. So he ends up in London during his formative years, later in Moscow, then in the Middle East. And eventually he ends up getting a colorful nickname, and that's Carlos the Jackal.
0: And I guess the biggest single attack that he mounted was at the OPEC meeting in Vienna. Remind us when that was, what happened?
2: Yeah, I've written about terrorism for decades, and this is one of the most astonishing single acts of terrorism that I've ever come across, just in terms of its audacity. So to bring listeners back, this was 1975, late December, and in Vienna, Austria, you have an annual meeting of OPEC. Now, this is the international oil cartel. All the wealthy Arab and African oil producers come together, and they fight over prices and things like that. So their meeting is going on in late December, and all of a sudden, who bursts through the door with his buddies and a bunch of machine guns but Carlos the Jackal, and it proceeds to hijack the entire conference. And this thing was so unbelievable, and of course, very quickly, the TV cameras are there, so it starts to play out as a live drama. But the extraordinary ending, just to kind of skip ahead, is that Carlos pulls it off, and he manages to talk the Austrians into giving him a DC-9 airliner, a crew, a tank of fuel. And then he flies off to North Africa to try to barter his hostages for money.
0: Well, exactly, for money. I mean, you could argue that there were political aspects to that case, and clearly there were. But some of his murders were just of totally random people. I mean, he was a murderer of innocent people.
2: That's true. But there's one thing that comes across throughout his career and studying his behavior. He is sort of the classic criminal narcissist who appears unable to empathize for other human beings. So he can walk into the home of a wealthy, you know, businessman, the president of Marks and Spencer, and burst into the man's bathroom, look at him eye to eye, and then pull the trigger and shot him in the face. Miraculously, the man survived, but it was the kind of thing that Carlos could easily do, and that's part of what made him popular with his bosses, because he had sort of endless courage and ability to do daring things without feeling any risk or personal consequences.
0: Just tell us a bit about how he was protected by governments. I mean, that's one of the fascinating things about your book, is he basically made loads of money and stayed safe for years because governments protected him.
2: Yeah, and it's kind of an early example of state-sponsored terrorism, because bad guys in the Middle East saw him as an asset because people were afraid of Carlos the Jackal. They could employ him to do things that they didn't want to get caught doing or didn't want to have the responsibility for doing, but they could send Carlos to do the job. And he lived in Eastern Europe for years, and you know, he didn't tell them he was coming. He just showed up and started living large in a hotel in Budapest. And the East Europeans were fascinated by him at first, and then decided, you know what? this is an asset for us. We can keep this guy here. We kind of sort of control him. But Carlos, as far as we're concerned, could do whatever he wants. He can go to Western Europe and blow things up, come back home, and we're okay with that. And so that's how he managed to survive for years.
0: I was trying to think when reading it, what's the relevance of Carlos the Jackal? In a way, it's that this is happening again. I mean, just this weekend, we had some guns discovered in Germany in a forest, which apparently were Russian-related. You know, governments are again doing this kind of thing.
2: I absolutely believe that. So Carlos basically created the template for government-sponsored terrorism as we knew it back then, but as is coming back now. In the 70s and 80s, it was Muammar Gaddafi hiring Carlos to bomb something or to assassinate someone. Now, you know, we're seeing Al-Qaeda on its back foot, to say the least. Instead, you've got this kind of recurrence of Carlos's, you know, mercenary terrorist who can be hired on the internet, on some encrypted platform to commit a terrorist act. It's advantageous for some of these countries because they can do it and get away with it. They don't have their fingerprints directly on it. It's harder to hold them responsible. But it's a successful model, and unfortunately, we're seeing it come back again.
0: I was with a group of journalists and we were trying to get access to Carlos to ask him about some Pakistani-related things and failed. Mm. And you succeeded. So how on earth did you do it?
2: You know, I do think it was partly persistence, and because this being a book, I had a very long deadline. And I approached Carlos to his lawyer and he was eager to talk. But the French authorities are understandably reluctant to give Carlos the microphone. He has a history of lying about his activities, glorifying what he did, and the French don't want him, let him do that. So there were very strict conditions. I had a limited amount of time, no recording equipment. And also there was a prohibition against publishing like a Q&A interview. So I had, you know, about an hour and a half just to sit next to him, like literally knee to knee, and just ask him things, take notes. I could sort of quote him in a limited way, but mostly it was my ability to size up the man and see what he is like at 75 and how he reflected back on his career. And it was quite fascinating.
0: And finally, what is he like?
2: He's now, as an old man, he's a bit slow. His mental faculties, to be frank, are beginning to decline. He repeats himself, you know, loses the thread of conversation. Listeners may be curious to know if there's a woman in the room, and there was by chance during this interview, someone from the French prison ministry. He is an incorrigible womanizer, and he just could not stop breaking off the interview to talk to this woman instead. But the thing that comes across in terms of his criminal personality is a refusal to accept responsibility for anything he did, a refusal to apologize or express remorse for people who were killed, because he believes that no innocents died. He believes that he was on the side of anti-imperialism and was all for the good. He was never a mercenary. So you have to take everything he says with a big grain of salt.
0: Did the meeting change your perception of him?
2: In a way, it kind of brought him down to earth for me, because I'm old enough to remember those days in the 70s when he was, you know, running wild and creating a lot of carnage. And ever since then, I've had a fascination with him. I've wanted to know more about him. And so when I began digging deeply into this book, you have this mix of kind of, you know, revulsion because he's a horrible human being, but also just intense interest in how he did what he did, because he managed to get away for 20 years with his crimes. And then you meet him in person and, you know, he's a very ordinary guy in many respects. You know, he speaks a lot of languages. He's very smart, but he can't begin to take full responsibility for what he did. He truly got lucky in a time when security services were much more lax than they are now, and our ability to surveil and track people across borders, just they weren't up to Carlos's skills. And that's how he managed to get away with so many things.
0: And that was author Joby Warwick on his encounter with Carlos the Jackal in that Parisian prison cell. And that brings us to an end of this edition of NewsHour. So thank you very much for listening. And from Owen Bennett-Jones here in London, goodbye.
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5: Coming up from the BBC World Service, The Interview, Conversations with the People Shaping Our World, with me, Shaima Khalil. For this episode, I speak to Mopreme Shakur, stepbrother of iconic rapper Tupac Shakur, who was shot dead in Las Vegas in 1996. Now, almost three decades later, a trial over his murder is underway. Mopreme tells me about growing up with Tupac, the poverty and politics that shaped his music, and why people around the world still connect with him.
6: Pac was sensitive, so he felt all those things deeply. He was blessed with the gift of being able to express himself and make people feel it. That's the whole key to music. It got to make people feel you through your words, through your speech, through how you express yourself as well. People often listen to music to feel comfort that someone knows where you're coming from, and Pac was able to do that.
5: Mopreme Shakur, hear more on The Interview after the news.
7: BBC News with Sue Montgomery. The authorities in central Ukraine say at least 15 people have been killed in daytime Russian drone strikes on a shopping centre in the city of Kryvyi Rih. The regional governor said more than 130 people had been injured, including 22 children. Describing the attack as cynical and despicable, President Zelensky said Ukraine would definitely respond. Bogdan, a local community volunteer, was at the scene.
8: I was driving nearby when I heard the explosion and saw smoke, so I came immediately. I saw wounded people and began providing medical assistance. I helped a man with shrapnel injuries, moving him to a safe distance because of the threat of a repeated strike, and handed him over to the ambulance. There was another strike, and unfortunately, people remain under the rubble. A search and rescue operation is ongoing, and we are also still working.
7: The U.S. Supreme Court says work can temporarily resume on the White House ballroom while judges weigh up an emergency appeal by the Trump administration against a challenge to the building project. Bernd Bussmann is in Washington.
9: Well, initially this was a ballroom for large events that President Trump wants to have at the White House. He's really now framed this as his, to have his attorneys, as kind of a national security imperative. The new ballroom, he describes it more as a military complex now. It'll include medical facilities, drone-proof construction, for example, that he says really will protect future presidents. Of course, it's detractors say that he's done this without any congressional approval. And ultimately, that's what the court will have to decide.
7: Eight Muslim-majority countries have issued a joint statement condemning Israel's settlement policies in the West Bank. The foreign ministers of countries including Indonesia and Saudi Arabia also reject plans to build a big new settlement known as E1, calling it a dangerous escalation. There's already been international condemnation of the development on a strategically important area. A review of more than 100 studies worldwide has shown how complications in pregnancy and birth increase with temperature. Clitzia Sala explains.
10: Analyzing data from over 40 million pregnancies, scientists from Sweden and Cyprus have for the first time identified the temperature thresholds at which complications occur. They found that daily maximums of between 30.5 and 39 degrees Celsius can lead to a 5 to 20% increase in problems during pregnancy and birth. Complications may include premature birth, pregnancy loss, hypertension, and gestational diabetes. Researchers hope the findings will help institutions warn and advise pregnant women of upcoming heat events, helping them to cope better with hot days.
7: BBC News. The video app TikTok has agreed to pay $400 million to settle a case with the US government over claims it violated children's online privacy laws. The US Justice Department sued TikTok and its parent company, ByteDance, in 2024 for allegedly failing to protect the privacy of children and illegally collecting their information. The department described the agreement as a major victory for American children and parents. A senior United Nations official has warned that the Ebola outbreak in the Democratic Republic of Congo is growing exponentially, with more than 2,500 deaths now recorded. Julian Harness, the UN's Ebola coordinator, says half of the deaths have been in the past 20 days, and the virus is spreading faster and wider than the response. Police say one person was killed in an attack at a high school in central Sweden. Three people were injured when a person armed with a sword entered the school in Fagersta. An 18-year-old has been arrested. A 4-metre-long reticulated python, named after the Hollywood actress Jodie Foster, has become the first snake in the world to receive a life-saving cancer treatment normally used on humans. Helena Burke has the story.
11: In 2024, Jodie the python had a tumour cut out of her jawbone, but a year later it returned. Zookeepers decided the snake, which was struggling to eat, needed a more effective treatment. They consulted with cancer specialists who opted to try electrochemotherapy, which has been used on humans and other mammals for decades. The surgery was a success and the snake is now cancer-free. The team believes it's the first time the therapy has been used on a reptile. They hope it could now help a wider variety of animals, including other reptiles, amphibians, and even fish.
7: BBC News.
5: Hello, I'm Shaima Khalil, and this is the interview from the BBC World Service. 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
15: These companies don't really, they don't care what governments do.
16: This is a war. The first thing that we want is the war to end.
5: For this episode, I speak to Mupreem Shakur, stepbrother of iconic rapper Tupac Shakur, who was shot dead in Las Vegas in 1996. Now, almost 30 years later, Dwayne Keefe D. Davis is on trial in connection with his murder. He's pleaded not guilty. Through music that explores poverty, racism, and injustice, Tupac became one of hip-hop's most loved and influential figures, selling more than 75 million records worldwide. Mupreem Shakur explains what it was like growing up with Tupac and how he believes the hardship they experienced shaped both his brother and the music he went on to make.
6: I think Pac was actually traumatized by the poverty. Poverty can be very, very traumatic, you know, having no lights, having no food from time to time, having no clothes while you're going to school, got to go to school every day and bummy clothes. Them stories, I know people have probably heard them stories from different people, but it was real. That really happened to Pac. Pac was sensitive, so he felt all those things deeply.
5: Welcome to the interview from the BBC World Service with Mupreem Shakur.
6: Well, my father said, "That's your brother." He said, "That's your," he didn't say, "That's your stepbrother." He said, "That's your brother." That's what I knew, and that's the way it was.
17: What was it like being Tupac's brother, especially that you say your earliest memory is of being told to hold his hand? Did you feel like you had a sense of responsibility for that little guy?
6: Absolutely. Absolutely felt a sense of responsibility because I was 6, he was 2. I was thrilled to have a little brother. It was special, you know? Like, oh wow, he's watching me now. He's watching what I do. He wants what I want. He want to go where I go.
17: What was Tupac like as a little guy?
6: He was fun. He was energetic. He could be aggressive sometimes. Mm-hmm. And, you know, he was sensitive. You know, we would play fight all the time. And if I hit him too hard, it was he was seriously upset. He was seriously mad and seriously wanted to fight. You hit me harder than you're supposed to. It wasn't part of the game. Now we got to fight. Yeah, sense of justice, exactly.
17: Tell me about Tupac's mother, what she went through.
6: Pac's mom, the late great Mr. Fannie Shakur, is an icon in the Black nationalist civil rights movement. She was a member of the Harlem chapter of the Black Panther Party. She did a lot of good work up in Harlem. while my father was working at Lincoln Detox Clinic, Fannie was helping with tenants' rights in the Bronx and Harlem. People still to this day have their places because of her work. Our family has always been deeply trenched in the health and welfare of the community. They're healers, you know, healers and caretakers of our communities, which now, back then, was heavily neglected. You know, she was just trying to take care of people. She was highly intelligent. A clue for everybody, that mouth that Pac had came from her.
11: To her last day, she was quite vocal about what happened to Tupac and justice for Tupac. How do you think she would have felt at this moment when this is going to trial?
6: I think she would be encouraged, you know, because before she passed, she was kind of heartbroken that nothing had been done. She tried the best she could to deal with the situation. She was thrown into the situation. She wasn't in the music business. You know, not only having to now handle Pac's business, she had to deal with her own law. She tried the best she could to deal with the situation. She was thrown into the situation. She wasn't in the music business. You know, not only having to now handle Pac's business, she had to deal with her own loss, her own trauma, and still

0: behind Tupac's fire? How was he misunderstood?
1: I think my brother felt a sense of responsibility that he was the man of the house. And his mother and his sister needed help. Once my brother and I were reconnected, reunited, and I had just entered the music business, I think he felt hope. He was inspired. And he was like, that's the ticket. And we were blessed with opportunities, and we took full advantage of them. Once we got on, once Pac got successful, it was nonstop. You know, we from the streets. You know what I mean? We grew up around drug dealers, hustlers, and, you know, we knew how to hustle. As both was from New York. So we got to hustling. Tried not to never be broke again.
0: Do you think the music and the success was your way out of the poverty, or was it a way to express what was going on at the time? Injustices, abandonment?
1: It was both. It was both, because music is also a tool to deal with stress and pain and the need to express yourself. And that was also needed as well. The type of struggles we were going through, and our family in particular were going through, it was very helpful and useful and therapeutic. I think Pac was actually traumatized by the poverty. Poverty can be very, very traumatic, you know, having no lights, having no food from time to time, having no clothes while you're going to school, got to go to school every day and bummy clothes. Them stories, I know people have probably heard them stories from different people, but it was real. That really happened to Pac. Pac, like I said, Pac was sensitive, so he felt all those things deeply. He was blessed with the gift of being able to express himself and make people feel it. That's the whole key to music. That's the whole, you can't see it, can't touch it, music, you know. It got to make people feel you through your words, through your speech, through how you express yourself as well, and how believable the listener thinks you are. People often listen to music to feel comfort that someone knows where you're coming from. And Pac was able to do that. And as we all know, there's a lot of poor, disenfranchised people around the world of all shapes and colors and genders. So that's what we're from. You know, my father was a doctor. I mean, he was an acupuncture doctor, but there was no... He didn't discriminate with patients. You know, we are humanitarians first. We come from healers, you know, from healing the body to healing the community. And that was the effort.
0: You mentioned poverty, but I also want to go into something that you mentioned in the book, which is abandonment. And you talk about, you know, the abandoned, the unloved. They're the ones that turn into the monsters that then everyone fears. And of course, you know, the hate that you give the little ones.
1: No matter who it is, when you're growing up in those types of communities, what's often missed and not talked about a lot is nurturing. The nurturing of a young human, a young kid, a young child. The nurturing so that child will grow into something beautiful and do beautiful things. But if you don't have that nurturing, it's actually neglect that hardens them little ones, that hardens them little ones in a way that can be detrimental in their adulthood.
0: Is that the real meaning behind that thug's life? That this is a person that was abandoned, so he became hardened? Do you think that was the switch then for Tupac, for you?
1: It's all part of the bigger story. Okay. You know, that is just one hurt. That was just one of the hurdles that we had to overcome to make it. You know, a lot of Pac's early work dealt with a lot of social issues, and that's really where we're from.
0: When did that switch happen between Tupac talking about social justice, about what was

0: facing young black people, well, and then switching to thug life?
1: Well, that's how it started. His whole career musically started with dealing with social issues, because that's where we're from. That's, you know, first one was Brenda's Got a Baby, Keep Your Head Up, Papa's Song. A lot of those songs, his early work dealt with social issues. It was always there, but what was also happening was that Pac was a young man becoming a man. He was a young man growing into his manhood, which, you know, it taints the innocence. You know, we were realizing that, you know, a lot of the positive messages wasn't resonating like we wanted to. We were getting older. We started losing friends, allies. And as we grew older, we had to adapt the message to reach the older, more hardened people in our orbit.
0: But you could also sense that Tupac was getting angrier and angrier.
1: Oh, yeah. Yeah, because, like I said, as he grew, as he developed, he learned more and became angrier. You know, there was a lot of things to be angrier. You know, a lot of kids in their teens are not familiar with politics, aware of politics, or, you know, they're living their lives, trying to live there. But when you reach the adulthood, and you start dealing with adult issues and, you know, and understand more things that are going on in your community that are wrong, you get angrier. You get angrier. He got angrier and angrier. And, you know, we chose to deal with it through Thug Life. For example, Bill Clinton was president at the time, and he was establishing the crime bill. My father was incarcerated, and we were free, and we were seeing what was going to happen, because us coming from black and brown communities, we felt like they were targeting us. Any slight of a crime, anything that might look like a crime, you know, the black and brown people were going to get arrested, incarcerated, thrown in jail, and we felt targeted. So the Thug Life Project was to raise awareness, create unity between, amongst our, we felt was our communities, black and brown, poor, disenfranchised, political prisoners of all shapes and colors, internationally. That's why our movement resonated kind of internationally.
0: You're listening to The Interview from the BBC World Service with me, Shaima Khalil. I came to journalism through hip-hop and DJing. Tupac's music was part of my own teenage years. What's your DJ name? Mopreme quickly asks. DJ Shimes, I say a little reluctantly, not wanting to oversell my modest DJ career to hip-hop royalty. This was really the tone of our conversation. Music and laughter, love and grief, and an absence that time has done very little to diminish. With the trial approaching, Mopreme was understandably cautious. He was reluctant to discuss the evidence in detail or say anything that might affect the case, but he did want to talk about Tupac, not the global icon, but his little brother. Mopreme's memoir is called This Thug's Life, and the moment I mentioned the words thug life, he lets out a laugh. Thug life, baby, he says. It was, of course, the name of the hip-hop group that he and Tupac belonged to alongside other artists. These two words were also famously tattooed across Tupac's torso. Mopreme tells me what thug life meant to him, to his brother, and to their community. It was never simply about being a gangster. It was the idea that the hatred, poverty, and violence inflicted on children would eventually affect society as a whole. This, he tells me, is what shaped Tupac's art. Okay, let's return to my conversation with Mopreme Shakur. I want to talk about the last couple of years of Tupac's life, because it was the height of his career, but it was also the height of a lot of beef, especially the East Coast, West Coast, which is now universally known, but that then translated into real-life violence. As a brother watching this, tell me about that time in Tupac's life, in your life.
1: It was tumultuous. There was a lot of beefs. And like I said, Pac had a sensitivity, so which in turn made him even angrier. I was really frustrated with him about thinking about Biggie so much. I'm like, you're the king, you're the Don, you're the king of rap, you're a movie star, for Christ's sake. Stop worrying about this dude.
0: And then 1996 is the year he gets killed. I want to take you back to that very difficult night. What do you remember about it? How did you hear about it?
1: I got a call in the middle of the night from my other groupmate, rest in peace, Big Sight. Big Sight called me in the middle of the night and told me Pac had gotten shot. I personally thought the story was wrong. I thought Pac might have shot someone else. I felt like it was unlikely because he's with Death Row, biggest rap label in the world, a lot of resources, a lot of security. I just felt like that can't be, you know? They had to fight, there must be a bunch of security. How did that, you know? And we came to find out it was true, and eventually we headed out to Vegas. Me and the family headed out to Vegas.
0: What's going on? What's going through your mind at that point? I know it's a long time ago, but what do you remember thinking?
1: Worry. I was just worried how bad it was. All I had known, he got shot. So until I reached Vegas, I didn't know the status of things. And Pac was a tough little dude. He had already survived being shot 5 times. I was just praying that it wasn't as worse as it was.
0: What do you think the culture lost when we lost Pac at 25?
1: Pac was one of the great ones. So, you know, you think of him, you gotta think of like the 27 Club also, you know, brilliant, talented people who struggle with one issue or another that took them out early. But they were all talented and brilliant. And Pac is a part of that, you know, Pac is a part of that group. Whether people like it or not, you know, Pac was a phenomenon. He got to show the world his talent, and they're really gonna miss his talent. We already do, we've been missing his talent for 30 years, on film and in music.
0: Pac was able to make you dance. He was able to make you think. He was able to make you really get into his world. Did you sense that from him early on, that he had all these facets to him?
1: He was special. Like I said, that special thing was he had that specially relates to music. It was in film too, but in music, it was his own expression, his own art. He got to make people feel him. There's a whole bunch of artists out there, a whole bunch of artists everywhere, but not all of those artists can get you deep, you know. Like, for example, I mean, you guys, UK crew, right? I love Amy Winehouse and I love Adele. They have it. They have that thing that gets down deep in there, that make you want to cry, that make you, you know what I mean? That touches that those emotional points. Pac could do that.
0: Well, 30 years later, or almost 30 years later, there's been a breakthrough in that case that was cold for years. There's the 2023 arrest of Keefe D, who's now standing trial. What resolution are you hoping for?
1: We will never stop getting justice for Pac. All of his fans worldwide, the UK, everywhere, Spain, France, he got fans all over, and all of them still want justice. A lot of eyes are on the case. A lot of eyes are on Las Vegas. The justice I would like, I will never get. I want my brother back, period, dot. I want my little brother back. You know, Pac didn't get a trial. He just got a death sentence. The amount of pain, distress, heartache that the family has gone through and Pac's fans have gone through, it's unmatched. It's unmatched. That's why we, you know, I was trying to work on these different documentaries, find out some clues, something. I'm not a cop. I'm not a lawyer. You know, I'm just a heartbroken family member.
0: Can this case finally get you closure after all these years?
1: No. No, because there's a lot of tentacles attached to my brother's assassination, and whoever's responsible should be have some accountability, you know. Pac was a historical figure as well. You know, he deserved better. He deserved more.
0: How do you remember him?
1: Oh, just us being guys, just the guy, the camaraderie of our guys, Pac's group, and at the sweet moments, the little bumps of success here and there, you know, we would have a hit, one of the records going up the charts, or Shock G's record, you know, just being able to, those brief celebrations, that's all we got. And the rest is work, you know? I miss our playtime. I miss, I couldn't play many sports. So when the guys would get together and we would play basketball from time to time, it was so funny to watch Pac trying to play basketball because he could not. And just small things, you know, just things I miss about, you know, our closeness that is irreplaceable.
0: 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Until next time, bye for now.
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6: BBC News with Fiona MacDonald. The authorities in Ukraine say at least 15 people have been killed in daytime Russian drone strikes on a shopping centre in the city of Kryvyi Rih. The regional governor said more than 130 others had been injured. The US Supreme Court says work can temporarily resume on the White House ballroom while judges weigh up an appeal by the Trump administration against a challenge to the project. Administration officials argue the work is necessary for national security. TikTok has agreed to pay $400 million to settle a case with the US government over claims it violated children's online privacy laws. The US Justice Department sued TikTok and its parent company ByteDance for allegedly failing to protect the privacy of children and illegally collecting their information. Eight Muslim-majority countries have issued a statement condemning Israel's expansion of illegal settlements in the occupied West Bank. They've also rejected plans to build a large new settlement. Police say one person has been killed and three more injured in an attack at a high school in central Sweden. An 18-year-old suspect has been arrested. The governor of Mexico's Sinaloa state has returned to office after an absence of almost 4 months. Rubén Rocha Moya is wanted in the US on drug trafficking charges. He denies wrongdoing. A python has become the first snake in the world to receive a life-saving cancer treatment normally used on humans. The reptile, housed at an English zoo, was given electrochemotherapy after a cancerous tumour was discovered, which prevented it from eating. In football, the reigning English Premier League champions Arsenal have got their title defence underway in style after beating Coventry 3-0 in the opening match of the new season. 10 more teams get their campaigns underway on Saturday. BBC News.
7: It's May 2025 in Vatican City, in the heart of Rome. The sun is hanging low in the sky over St. Peter's Square. A giant roar goes up as white smoke rises from the famous chimney, signalling the election of a new pope. As bells ring out across the city, those still making their way to the square start to run. Tourists, pilgrims, Benedictine monks with their robes billowing in the breeze. Among the runners, in his clerical collar and black suit, is 41-year-old Father Michael Baggett.
8: When I received the app notification that the Pope was elected, I was already on my way over to the square to wait to hear about the results of the next vote. And I started to run, and some of the guards yelled out to me, "Stop running, stop running! Only the priests and sisters can run! Stop running!"
7: Father Michael is a priest, so he keeps running until he finds himself in prime position for a moment, he says, that eclipses even seeing Taylor Swift's Eras Tour live.
8: There was such an electric excitement. I had a clear view of the Pope as he came out, and immediately there was this sense of peace.
7: Father Michael never expected to be here at the Vatican when he was younger. He was born in Texas to lapsed Catholic parents and grew up agnostic. One day, he typed Catholic.com into an internet browser, looking for answers. What he found eventually brought him here, watching the new pope emerge onto the balcony, taking as his papal name Leo XIV.
8: He explained to the world that he wanted to connect himself to Leo XIII, the pope who led the church through the first industrial revolution. And Pope Leo XIV said, "I am leading the church now in this new industrial revolution and this AI revolution."
7: It was a huge moment for Father Michael.
8: I was absolutely thrilled because I've been working in these areas of AI ethics for years, and he's exceeded our expectations.
7: For the BBC World Service, this is The Documentary. I'm Isabel Cockerell, and for this episode of Heart and Soul, we're in Rome to uncover how the Vatican is mounting a formidable response to the growing power of Silicon Valley.
8: Well, this is the first semester I'm giving this particular course there.
7: Father Michael Baggett teaches courses on AI and ethics at two Vatican-affiliated universities in Rome. We're in a taxi with him on our way to one of his lectures. He's interested in the belief systems of Silicon Valley, where tech leaders talk of living forever, uploading our minds to the cloud, or rewiring our brains to make all human knowledge instantly accessible. In the tech world's imagined future utopia, all our problems are solved, and no one will need to work thanks to a godlike, superintelligent AI that runs and rules everything.
8: This is not just the material of science fiction. these are the ideas that are being actively explored by major figures, whether in Silicon Valley or in other key areas of technological development.
7: As we think about the promise of a world without work, our taxi driver wends his way expertly through Rome's chaotic backstreets. And we get talking about a future where jobs like the drivers are replaced by AI.
9: Have you ever ridden in a driverless car?
8: Very briefly, but not for an extended period of time yet.
9: Where were you?
8: Actually, in the San Francisco area.
10: Ah, io penso che è una cosa impossibile. È difficilissimo, ma da quello che
7: the taxi driver has opinions. There's no way driverless cars could operate in Rome's traffic, he says. And anyway, the ones in San Francisco go much too slowly.
10: Ma io devo dire che tante volte ho delle conversazioni.
7: This is Father Michael now. He's saying that we lose something else when we get rid of taxi drivers and rely on technology to do everything for us. We lose those small human interactions that add joy and connection to our day.
8: Ineffable Creator, from the treasures of your wisdom have established three hierarchies of angels.
7: Father Michael's AI lectures in the spectacular cloisters of the Angelicum generally start with a prayer.
8: Pour forth a ray of your brightness into the darkened places of our minds. Disperse from our soul the two.
7: The class is an international mix, young priests, nuns, and monks, and lay students too.
8: So John Paul II says, whenever we're looking at technology in the workplace, and now when we're looking at AI in the workplace.
7: With his students, right, Father Michael continues the conversation we started in the taxi, asking what the world will look like if AI takes over everything from our jobs to our daily routines.
8: Every single case study, is this helping or hindering flourishing for the individual and for the community? Is it augmenting, assisting, aiding, or is it replacing?
7: Father Michael asks his students, what is the purpose of this technology and who benefits? It's the sort of question that's missing from a lot of the public debate around AI. The ancient city of Rome might seem like an unlikely place for discussions on the latest tech developments, but in recent years, it's become a hub for some of the most forward-thinking conversations about AI, as well as funding priests like Father Michael to study and teach courses on artificial intelligence. The Catholic Church hosts AI conferences, debates, and gatherings here almost every month.
11: Dear brothers and sisters, I want to thank all of you for being here today, for your interest.
7: In May 2026, the Vatican made its strongest intervention yet in the debate around artificial intelligence, in the form of Pope Leo's first encyclical, a 42,000-word open letter discussing everything from the technology's impact on labor and human dignity to the use of autonomous weapons in warfare. At the encyclical's launch, Pope Leo told the world that the most destructive elements of AI must be kept in check.
11: Artificial intelligence needs to be disarmed. The word is strong, I know, but deliberately chosen because this moment needs words capable of attracting attention, awakening consciences, and indicating paths forward for humanity.
7: Sitting alongside the Pope as the document was presented to the public was Christopher Olah, the young, bespectacled co-founder of one of the world's largest AI companies, Anthropic.
12: Some might believe that matters of AI are best handled by computer scientists like myself. They are mistaken. The questions raised by AI are bigger than the AI research community, not just in their implications, but also in their nature.
7: Christopher Olah's presence at the event surprised some observers, who said this open courtship between an immensely powerful tech company and the institution of the Vatican undermined the Pope's statement that AI must serve all of humanity and not concentrate power. I asked Father Michael about this.
9: It might not have meant to be a stamp of approval, but it feels like a stamp of approval from the Vatican.
8: Yeah, I think the choice was motivated by a long history of engagement. And I would hope that Chris's role in the presentation of the encyclical would also inspire other tech companies to
13: engage in these sorts of conversations where agreement and disagreement can be hashed out, sometimes publicly and then sometimes behind closed doors.
7: Behind those closed doors, the relationship between the Vatican and the tech leaders of Silicon Valley goes back at least a decade.
14: Well, I said at the beginning, we had a lot of learning to do to understand the technology and what was happening with the technology.
7: Bishop Paul Tai has been involved in high-level meetings between technologists and the Vatican's inner circle since 2016, 6 years before the launch of ChatGPT.
14: The first meeting was really a group of people, senior people from within the Valley, who said, look, there have been a number of false dawns in the area of AI, but we're convinced that there's something really beginning to move at this stage. And we think you should be thinking about it in the church.
7: Those secluded meetings in a Dominican convent just behind the Pantheon continued each year. Discussions ranged from the potential loss of jobs to the question of what AI is for and how it might disrupt society.
14: I don't think we're deliberately setting out to challenge the so-called false gods of Silicon Valley. I think what we're trying to do there is ask the real question, what is it to be human? What is it that makes life worthwhile and what gives it value?
7: There's a risk that these backroom discussions between the church and the tech world merely reinforce the power of two already powerful institutions and confine decisions that affect billions of people to a very small group. But Bishop Tai says the church is trying to broaden rather than narrow the conversation around tech.
14: This cannot be allowed to be developed by a small group of people who do have a fundamental mastery of the technology, but who don't have any particular great insights into the future of humanity. So how do we build a coalition of people who are willing to ensure there's a level playing pitch for everybody?
8: We have survived the streets.
9: This particular piazza is very difficult to navigate.
7: We're back with Father Michael, the AI lecturer and Taylor Swift fan. We're heading with him to the Chiesa del Gesù, the Jesuits' flagship church. It's an astonishing example of Baroque architecture, a vast cavernous space dripping with gilded sculptures, paintings, and a huge frescoed ceiling. Every day at exactly 5:30 p.m., a congregation gathers to watch a 17th century piece of technology in action. It's called the Baroque Machine. After an intense build-up with a light show and music, a huge painting in the altar starts to move, apparently all on its own. As it descends into a hidden compartment, it reveals a gold and silver statue. To worshippers of centuries ago, it might have seemed magical, perhaps even the work of God. But this was the work of engineers. A system of pulleys is moving the painting.
15: It is a really great example of the ingenuity of the church and the church's desire to employ these different technological developments to transmit the faith.
9: My theory about this machine is there's a danger, right, with seeing something this spectacular, seeing this machine, thinking it's a higher power that's moving it. And same with AI, right? When you talk to ChatGPT, there's a danger in thinking this thing has higher power, this thing could be God. And I wonder what you think of that comparison.
15: Yeah, I think that is an interesting comparison because now you have systems that apparently know all of human history and could give the impression of a kind of omniscience. They could give the impression of omnipotence. They could give the impression of omnibenevolence. So we're dealing with these systems that have qualities that in the past were associated with the gods.

0: This is the documentary from the BBC World Service. I'm Isabel Cockerell, and this is Heart and Soul, the Vatican's AI battle. In Silicon Valley, tech leaders often appear in awe of AI. They describe it as a kind of higher power that has the potential to magically fix all the most painful elements of the human condition. Father Michael Baggett has been watching closely.
1: That idea of defeating sickness, suffering, ignorance, uncertainty, aging, death, those are certainly quasi-religious, almost messianic claims that can seem like a sort of alternative to the promises of traditional religions.
0: Sam Altman from OpenAI has talked about creating a magic intelligence in the sky. Elon Musk has suggested his data centers could create a digital god. Bill Gates, the co-founder of Microsoft, has suggested that if AI solves everything, we will need a new religion or a new philosophy to stay connected. But of all the AI builders who use this sort of religious language, it's tech entrepreneur Brian Johnson who spells it out most explicitly. He spoke to us from his home in California.
2: The narrative is God created us. The irony would be that God didn't create us, but we actually create God.
0: Brian Johnson argues that in attempting to build artificial superintelligence, man is in effect trying to create a new God.
2: What are the characteristics of God? What can God do? If you just list out those characteristics, they mirror AI almost identically. AI will become omnipotent, omniscient, like it has all the characteristics. So it's like if you just map it out, it is God in form.
0: Brian Johnson achieved success with an electronic payment startup that was bought by PayPal. But these days, he's best known as Silicon Valley's most prominent anti-aging guru. He's tried everything from taking more than 100 dietary supplements a day to receiving infusions of his son's blood plasma. His goal is to live forever, to override the basic fact of human mortality, and to use AI to help him do it.
2: In any version of the future, the human race is in serious trouble without AI. If we didn't have AI, we're all guaranteed to die. And I don't know what it's like to be dead, but like I'm imagining, it's boring.
1: I am quite intrigued with the figure of Brian Johnson.
0: Back in Rome, Father Michael Baggett has been watching Brian Johnson's progress with interest.
1: I also belong to a religion that believes in eternal life, but we do not have a blueprint to prevent death.
0: Rather than trying to live forever, Father Michael says, we should value the fact that, yes, one day we are all going to die, and we should use that to motivate us.
1: I want people to take the time and effort to think seriously about how the reality of our mortality challenges us to make really important decisions about how to serve other people in that limited amount of time that we have.
0: The idea that we can use technology to extend our natural lives is part of a much bigger movement gripping the tech world. The movement is called transhumanism, and Father Michael is one of the Vatican's experts on the subject.
1: So transhumanism is basically the intellectual and cultural movement to use the emerging technologies to radically enhance people at the physical level, the cognitive level, to improve their mood, to extend their lifespan, their health span, and to even improve them morally.
0: Followers of transhumanism, and there are many in Silicon Valley, dream of a future where humans can connect their brains with artificial intelligence and merge their bodies with machines to create new, perfected, post-human beings that are part human, part robot. On the one hand, says Father Michael, it's exciting to think about how tech will usher in amazing medical breakthroughs. But there's a darker side to this way of thinking.
1: I think there can be a tendency to seek out that next improved, enhanced generation while neglecting the weak, the frail, the vulnerable, the sick, the suffering of this present generation, to maybe even sacrifice particular humans now for the sake of a better humanity in the future.
0: Listening to Father Michael talk, it strikes me there's a real danger in the pursuit of creating a super race of perfected humans. It feels uncomfortably close to eugenics.
1: I think there's a real risk that we'll turn to this kind of neo-eugenic movement. I don't think that we're at all determined to do that. I think the moral voice of the global church is strong, and it's a voice that can stand up against forces of mass surveillance, of lethal autonomous weapons, of neo-eugenic trends, and after condemning all of those abuses, encourage the positive developments.
0: For tech founder and immortality influencer Brian Johnson, the crucial thing is that humanity is prepared for the upheaval AI might bring.
2: The only things that are more powerful than us are tsunamis and hurricanes and mosquitoes and asteroids. And right now, humans think we are the center of the universe. But with AI, we're not.
0: Brian Johnson's response to this coming upheaval is to create his own religion to help humanity navigate the new world. He calls this religion Don't Die.
2: I'm trying to build the world's next major ideology, the fastest growing in history. So the key thing here is, like, how do you create structure so that humans have a foundation to be like, you know what? Things are changing. It is scary. And you know what? We can do this. So that's what I'm trying to do.
0: Here in Rome, a Vatican-linked startup has diagnosed a similar problem to Brian Johnson, but it's offering a very different solution. Rather than trying to build a new religion, these tech builders are trying to make sure the old religion can still reach its congregation. They're building a Catholic AI platform.
3: This is where we do most of the scanning. Predominantly right now, working with the Oriental and Gregorian libraries.
0: Robot scanners the size of a fridge are using suction and fans to carefully turn the pages of antiquarian books and capture the contents.
4: And so what kind of books are being scanned right now?
3: These are some old biblical commentaries. This one's from a Jesuit, eh?
5: Yes.
3: It's from a Jesuit, I think in the 19th century.
0: We're at the Alexandria Digitization Hub. The team here, humans as well as robots, are scanning religious texts from the church's many library collections. The documents are being used to help build an AI with Catholic values, like a ChatGPT that's been brought up in the Catholic Church. It's called Magisterium AI, and its founder is Matthew Harvey Sanders.
6: Could we try it out?
7: Yeah, sure.
6: Are you allowed to use it if you're not a Catholic?
7: Yeah, of course. You have a question in mind?
6: I'm just trying to think of one. What should we ask?
7: Let's try, what is the purpose of the universe? That's a good one.
6: Okay, what is the purpose of the universe?
8: The Catholic answer is that the universe was created by God and is ordered to God as its final end so that God's goodness is manifested and glorified. Pope Francis puts it simply.
0: When Magisterium AI launched in July 2023, it went viral. People all over the world asked it about everything from their marriages and midlife crises to whether they had sinned. The app became overloaded and crashed. Fortunately for the Magisterium team, they had a direct line to the very top of OpenAI.
7: One of the theological advisors to us knew Sam Altman. And so he just reached out to him and explained what we're trying to do and why it's important. And then Sam stepped in and addressed the problem for us, and we were back up and running.
0: A few steps away from where we are talking is Santa Maria Maggiore, the basilica where Pope Francis is buried. In the weeks before he died, he told the world, "I would like for us to look less at screens and to look more into each other's eyes." It's a concern that preoccupies Matthew Sanders too.
7: If the church fails in its evangelization mission, I think humanity will likely wreck. The wisdom and insights of our ancestors about what life's all about, they'll never be surfaced because we'll be perpetually distracting ourselves. There's just always going to be this void that they just can't fill.
0: In some ways, these fears mirror Brian Johnson's prophecies that as we speed towards a future with AI, humanity will become less able to deal with the existential questions of what it means to be alive. And when people can't fill this void, Matthew Sanders hopes that the church and Magisterium AI might be able to talk them off the existential cliff edge.
7: Right before they jump, they turn around, take one more look back, and there's some hand that's offered to them and say, just try this. Just try this way. And that hopefully we can provide them meaningful answers and a meaningful way of life that will help them as they work through all these big, big profound issues.
5: Okay.
0: We're having aperitivo with Father Michael Baggett and his friends on a secluded rooftop overlooking the majestic dome of St. Peter's. It's a semi-secret spot, a favourite among Vatican priests for a Campari spritz. You have to ring a doorbell to get in, and our fellow guests are mostly other clergy in the know.
5: We went over to the headquarters, and we were invited to...
0: Father Michael drops into conversation that he recently visited Neuralink, Elon Musk's company that's experimenting with putting computer chips in human brains. We want to hear all about it, of course, but like everywhere in the tech world, he had to sign a strict non-disclosure agreement before he even went through the door.
5: I mean, I'm trying to think of what I can and cannot say. I can neither confirm nor deny that I've received a Neuralink implant.
0: We look out over Vatican City's ancient walls as the swifts and swallows wheel overhead and reflect on the idea that if we become over-reliant on technology to do everything for us, to even think for us, perhaps human civilization will one day fall apart.
5: I try not to think about civilizational collapse too much, but I suppose it's always a possibility given the weight of our human agency and the responsibility that we have when we find ourselves increasingly dependent on technological tools that tempt us to outsource our critical thinking, our judgment, our agency.
0: Thinking about a future where society could collapse or thrive feels especially relevant in the eternal city of Rome, a city that has seen civilizations rise and fall over the centuries. We talk about what the church's role can be in countering the apparent ambition of the tech elite to capture our future.
5: I don't really view them as enemies in a war. I view them as fellow human beings who have these shared aspirations. And I want to say, yes, but there's more. Don't settle for too narrow or flat a view. Yes to technological innovation, yes to improving life, but there's even more to experience and value.
0: The church has always thought in centuries. Now, Silicon Valley also has its sights set on our collective future. As for those who believe neither in a machine god nor in the Holy Trinity, they are left to watch as these two immensely powerful institutions compete and collaborate to define what it means to be human in an AI-dominated world. You've been listening to the documentary from the BBC World Service. The Vatican's AI Battle is a production by Coda Story for the BBC World Service, presented by me, Isabel Cockerell. The producer is Becky Lipscomb. Natalia Antilava is the executive producer. 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For the BBC World Service, the commissioner is Simon Pitts.
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11: BBC World Service, it's 22 hours GMT. This is Oliver Conway with the newsroom. A daytime Russian attack kills 15 people in a shopping centre in Ukraine.
12: I saw wounded people and began providing medical assistance. Unfortunately, people remain under the rubble.
11: The US Supreme Court lets President Trump continue building his ballroom. FIFA suspends some Argentinian footballers over their behaviour at the World Cup. Also on the newsroom. Forget snake oil, how a python was saved by a human cancer treatment.
13: We came up with the idea of doing a surgery and combining it with electrochemotherapy to give it the best outcome.
11: And later.
14: For years, we've been living in the zoo and contracting. Now we're living in the jungle expanding.
11: Could Meghan, Duchess of Sussex, feature in a gangster series on Netflix? First, our top stories.
15: BBC News with Fiona MacDonald. The authorities in central Ukraine say at least 15 people have been killed in daytime Russian drone strikes on a shopping centre in the city of Kryvyi Rih. President Zelensky said Ukraine would definitely respond. Here's Dan Johnson.
16: Footage shows a drone diving towards the already burning shopping centre. Despite attempts to shoot it down, it then hit the building. People are reported trapped beneath rubble and rescue teams are searching. President Zelensky, who's from Kryvyi Rih, said the strike was absolutely cynical and despicable. He added the second drone struck half an hour after the first, targeting emergency workers. More than 100 people were wounded.
15: The US Supreme Court says work can temporarily resume on the White House ballroom while judges weigh up an emergency appeal by the Trump administration against a challenge to the building project. Tom Bateman reports.
17: Today's ruling from the Supreme Court doesn't address the legality of the project, which two other courts had said was unlawful because Congress hadn't approved it. In the meantime, construction can continue on the ballroom, involving a 250-person crew working 20-hour days, 7 days a week, which Mr. Trump argues is also a security necessity owing to the project's underground bunkers and anti-drone protections. To his critics, Mr. Trump's ballroom has become a symbol of his second term. The demolition of a federal structure without permission and a president pushing through the boundaries of his authority before Congress has a chance to challenge him.
15: With a deadline looming for US tariffs of 50% on a range of Canadian goods, President Trump has said the United States should be able to have a trade deal with its northern neighbour. Canadian negotiators have been trying to finalise a deal in Washington all week to avoid the punishing import duties affecting cars, steel and aluminium. Both sides have said a deal is close. The video app TikTok has agreed to pay $400 million to settle a case with the US government over claims it violated children's online privacy laws. The Justice Department described the agreement as a major victory for American children and their parents. Here's Joanna Keane.
18: This case began in 2024 when the US Justice Department sued TikTok and its parent company ByteDance for allegedly failing to protect the privacy of children and illegally collecting their information, such as names and email addresses. After settling the case, the department said young people and their parents were now better protected. Last year, the US government threatened to ban the app, which is used by more than 200 million Americans, over national security concerns. ByteDance managed to avoid that by signing a binding agreement in January for its business in the US to be jointly owned by a group of American and global investors.
15: You're listening to the latest world news from the BBC. Eight Muslim-majority countries have issued a joint statement condemning Israel's settlement policies in the West Bank. The foreign ministers of countries including Pakistan, Egypt, Indonesia and Saudi Arabia also reject plans to build a big new settlement known as E1, calling it a dangerous escalation. Settlements are illegal under international law. There's already been international condemnation of the development on a strategically important area. Police say one person was killed in an attack at a high school in central Sweden. Three people were injured when a person armed with a sword entered the school in Fagersta. An 18-year-old has been arrested, but police didn't give any further details about the suspect. They've carried out a search of properties and say there's no further danger to the public. A 4-metre-long reticulated python named after the Hollywood actress Jodie Foster has become the first snake in the world to receive a life-saving cancer treatment normally used on humans. The 50-kilogram python, which is housed at Chester Zoo in England, was given electrochemotherapy after a cancerous tumour was discovered in its jawbone, preventing it from eating. Iri Gill, the Equitherm's manager at the zoo, says the pioneering approach may help other animals in life-saving treatment.
19: We believe it's the first time it's been done on a snake. We're not sure in other kind of veterinary medicine if it has been used or not, but it certainly sets a precedence and options for the future for animals in a similar situation.
15: In football, the reigning English Premier League champions Arsenal have got their title defence underway in style after beating Coventry 3-0 in the opening match of the new season. Mikel Arteta's side swept aside newly promoted Coventry thanks to goals from Kai Havertz, Bukayo Saka and Martin Odegaard. The North London club have not successfully defended the English title since the 1930s, although Arteta insists they're ready for the challenge. BBC News.
11: Thank you. You're listening to the newsroom from the BBC World Service with Oliver Conway. In recent months, Ukraine has successfully targeted Russian energy sites and its wider economy, but attacks going the other way have been more deadly in terms of human cost. In July, Russian strikes on Ukraine killed more than 400 people, the highest monthly total since the early days of the invasion. And August could prove just as bloody for Ukraine. Today, drones hit a shopping centre in President Zelensky's home city of Kryvyi Rih, killing at least 15 people and injuring more than 130, according to the authorities. Bogdan, a local community volunteer, witnessed the attack.
12: I was driving nearby when I heard the explosion and saw smoke, so I came immediately. I saw wounded people and began providing medical assistance. I helped a man with shrapnel injuries, moving him to a safe distance because of the threat of a repeated strike, and handed him over to the ambulance. There was another strike, and unfortunately, people remain under the rubble. A search and rescue operation is ongoing, and we are also still working.
11: I heard more about the attack from our Kyiv correspondent, Dan Johnson.
16: This is a very serious incident. The death toll keeps rising. This has been described as one of Russia's double tap strikes, where a drone is fired and explodes, causes damage, brings emergency teams to that scene, and then there's a second wave of attack that means more people get injured or killed. And the videos that our team has been able to verify show a second drone flying in, diving down from the sky towards the shopping center, which is already burning. There's an attempt, it sounds like, by local air defense to shoot it down. You can hear the crack of machine gun fire, but that is unsuccessful. The drone dives into the building. Some of the images that are emerging from the inside of that shopping center are particularly horrific and upsetting. We're told more than 100 people were injured, dozens of them seriously, and there are people trapped under the rubble. There are emergency response teams who've gone in that second wave after the initial responders were injured. They are searching the building, trying to free as many people as possible from the rubble. The president, Volodymyr Zelensky, who is actually himself from Kryvyi Rih, he said this was a despicable and cynical attack. He said the second drone struck about half an hour after the first. And he's just updated his statement on social media saying that he's had a call with the United Nations Secretary General. He says, I informed him about Russia's ongoing strikes and the many casualties among ordinary civilians. The UN Secretary General condemned these massive Russian attacks on Kyiv and our other cities and communities. He's referencing the other incidents over the past few nights that have taken the lives of so many civilians and caused dozens of casualties in the capital and right across Ukraine, as Russia has stepped up its attacks using drones but also missiles, exploiting the vulnerability that is clear in Ukraine's air defences.
11: Yeah, and this just underlines how many Russian missiles and drones are getting through, even as Ukraine hits warehouses and energy sites in Russia. Where does all this leave the balance of the conflict?
16: Ukraine had felt like it was getting on the front foot in recent months by taking the conflict increasingly onto Russian territory. The strategy had been to use these long-range drones to target Russian oil refineries, warehouses, distribution and transport networks, to impact the Russian economy, to disrupt supply to the armed forces, but also to make the Russian people feel the impact of this war, not necessarily in terms of casualties. The Ukrainian Iranians will say they do not target civilians, but that they wanted to disrupt things so that issues like petrol supply become an issue. The prices go up. There's a shortage. People feel that. They can't get the sort of things through the post from Wildberries, that Amazon-like distributor that they would be used to. So the Ukrainians thought they were succeeding in that, but the response has been that Russian attacks have stepped up, and because of the desperate shortage of US American Patriot missile interceptors in terms of Ukraine's air defense, Russia has been successful in getting a number of drones through, but primarily the ballistic missiles that fly higher, faster, and are able to strike targets, beating the air defenses night after night here.
11: Our correspondent in Kiev, Dan Johnson. President Trump's plan for a huge ballroom has already transformed the White House with the surprise demolition of the East Wing. But it's run into opposition from Democrats and even some Republicans, while a heritage group filed a lawsuit against it. Work was part suspended by the court, which said the president needed congressional approval. However, the Supreme Court has now lifted that suspension while legal arguments continue. Our reporter at the White House, Bernd de Busman, gave me his assessment of the ruling.
20: At least in a temporary sense, it's very much a victory for President Trump. What the action is known, it's called an administrative stay, and it really gives the justices time to consider the administration's broader request to let...
11: Busman gave me his assessment of the ruling.
20: At least in a temporary sense, it's very much a victory for President Trump. What the action is known, it's called an administrative stay, and it really gives the justices time to consider the administration's broader request to let work continue on the ballroom. But President Trump will certainly be very pleased.

0: He's reposted an article about the court's decision, but I think when we do hear from him on the matter, he'll be very, very pleased.
1: You are at the White House. How is construction looking?
0: Well, from where I'm sitting just outside the White House, I can see the two massive cranes over what used to be the East Room of the White House. Last week, the administration's attorneys said that the work was about 65% done. And since then, reporters have been seeing and hearing very much work continue, sometimes for much of the day, 20 hours a day in some instances. So it's very much a work in progress, even as this whole legal battle's been playing out in the U.S. court system.
1: And is it an issue that American voters actually care about?
0: It's certainly an interesting one. I think many Americans that are kind of purists in the sense that they think that these historical sites should be kept in place, they certainly bought the argument in the initial lawsuit that this process requires a more formal review process with public comment invited. On the other hand, many of the president's supporters certainly are supportive of the ballroom being built, especially now that it's been framed from a security perspective, especially given that there have been multiple attempts on President Trump's life. And they see this as kind of an investment for the future that will not only protect the president, but future presidents from either party.
1: And does this suggest that the ballroom will ultimately get completed?
0: Well, that'll be something that the court ultimately has to decide. But the fact remains that the East Room of the White House is gone and much of this project is already built. Whether or not it continues, the fact is the White House has already been transformed for the future. And I see very little possibility of it going back to the way it was, especially if there's massive construction cranes and East Room that's no longer there.
1: Burnt to Busman. And in the past few hours, President Trump has said he is grateful for the Supreme Court's decision. Argentina won few friends with their post-match antics at the World Cup, unfurling a banner after beating England in the semi and then lashing out when they lost to Spain in the final. Now, football's world governing body FIFA has fined Argentina a total of $321,000 for breaches of discipline and handed out lengthy suspensions to several players. The details from our sports presenter Lizzie Greenwood-Hughes.
2: There are two separate issues here. Firstly, the Falklands banner, which the Argentina players carried after the World Cup semi-final when they won over England. And the second one is the fight and the racist comments after the final against Spain. The banner said the Malvinas are Argentinas, which is obviously politically very sensitive, controversial and incendiary. So the banner clearly breached FIFA's rules, which say no teams, individual or spectator are allowed to use a FIFA sporting event for demonstrations of a non-sporting nature. We don't know how much of this fine is for the banner because of the $321,000 fine, which is what FIFA have given to the Argentina FA. It also relates to the Argentina players' behaviour after the final against Spain. Now, FIFA deemed that the Argentina Football Association broke rules relating to team misconduct, discrimination, racist and discriminatory chants, and gestures by its supporters. And lastly, failing to keep order and security. So I think this is where most of the fines have come from. And as well as that, Argentina will only be allowed 50% capacity for their next two home matches, although one of those matches is suspended. So you would imagine that if Argentina behave for the first game, then they will be allowed a full contingent of fans for the second. But the strongest punishment is actually for the players themselves, with lengthy international bans handed out to five of the Argentine players, including Leandro Paredes, who will have to sit out the next 10 Argentina matches and a fine of $90,000. Spain's Gabi has also been given a one-match ban and a $30,000 fine. So strong punishment from FIFA.
1: Lizzie Greenwood-Hughes. A python has become the first snake to be given a cancer treatment normally used on humans. The 4-metre-long reptile, named after the actress Jodie Foster, was given electrochemotherapy to remove a tumour at Chester Zoo here in the UK. The newsroom's Helena Burke has the details.
3: 2 decades ago, a young python arrived at Chester Zoo with the letters JF on her paperwork. While officially the initials mean juvenile female, zookeepers decided it should instead represent the snake's new moniker, and so she was named Jodie Foster. Years later, zookeepers noticed that Jodie was eating less and wasn't her usual snaky self.
4: The keeper team noticed that she was starting to get a little bit of a lump on her lip. So we removed that lump, but unfortunately, when we sent off the tests, we found that it was a cancerous lesion.
3: Charlotte Bentley, a veterinarian at the zoo, says that although the cancer was removed successfully, 12 months later, it grew back.

0: on Jodie's jaw.
1: So we decided to go a little bit to the drawing board of what we were going to do. And that's when we came up with the idea of doing a surgery and combining it with electrochemotherapy to give her the best outcome.
0: Electrochemotherapy has been used to treat human cancer patients since the 90s. It combines a low dose of chemotherapy with short, intense electrical shocks on the tumour site to help the medicine enter the cancer cells and kill them. The veterinary team had to use two operating tables to fit Jodie's long body. But aside from that, Dr. Bentley says the surgery works mostly the same as it does for humans.
1: It can be quite challenging to deal with such a large patient. She's 15 foot and weighs just under 50 kilos. We have to use anesthesia to get her completely still and to look in her mouth. But actually, from that point onwards, the technique is very similar. So it's all about making sure that the drugs and the electrodes are placed in the affected tissue, and by sending those little pulses, no matter whether it's a dog, a snake or a person, the treatment should work the same way.
0: The team hopes the surgery will encourage other vets to try the technique on a wider variety of animals.
1: Electrochemotherapy has been done on other mammals, and also there's been a few cases in birds. From what we could see, this is the first time it's been done on any reptile. So hopefully it means that it's kind of expanding its use a little bit further, and we can even start thinking further afield with our amphibians or even fish patients in the future.
0: And as for Jodie Foster the python, she's now cancer-free and back to her usual self.
1: She has been a fantastic patient, and she's gone on to make a really, really excellent recovery. She had very few side effects. We didn't see any problems with the chemotherapy. And actually, she's now back to her feisty character and is definitely not having any problems with her eating anymore.
2: Charlotte Bentley from Chester Zoo, ending that report by Helena Burke. You're listening to The Newsroom from the BBC World Service, and still to come.
3: The epidemic is spreading to an area that is bigger than France, and the outbreak is growing faster and wider than the Ebola response.
2: The UN warns that the Ebola outbreak in Congo is worsening exponentially. The world is being warned to brace for more heat waves, more severe droughts, more flooding and higher prices over the next year if El Niño turns out to be as strong as predicted. The weather pattern occurs naturally every few years when sea temperatures rise by at least half a degree centigrade. Scientists say this year temperatures in the Pacific Ocean could reach 4 degrees above normal, and the impact is already being felt, as our environment correspondent Matt McGrath reports.
4: In Peru this week, the famous Machu Picchu tourist trail closed because of flooding, said to be linked to a strengthening El Niño. This is the naturally occurring pattern that shifts weather across the globe. Scientists are growing ever more concerned that this year's event will be exceptionally strong with widespread impacts. Professor Adam Scaife is the Met Office's head of long-range forecasting.
5: And I have never seen an event like this in our forecasts. The tropical Pacific is warming faster than I've ever seen. We think that when it peaks in November and December, it's likely to be record event, unprecedented beyond anything we've seen in living memory.
4: In Panama, drought has drained the freshwater lakes which feed the shipping canal, forcing authorities to cut the number of vessels passing through. And the effects are already reaching people's pockets. India, the world's second biggest sugar producer, is now importing for the first time in a decade. A weak monsoon has hit production, and prices have jumped 40% in 2 months. And it's not just food that's likely to be impacted. The same global weather turmoil could push up energy prices too. Professor Amanda Maycock is from the University of Leeds.
6: I think we're definitely looking at the compound effect of different influences from a weather and a climate perspective. You know, the prices of things like liquid natural gas imports and so on can be affected by demand that's happening elsewhere in the world, which may well be affected by the El Niño if there are droughts in certain regions, reductions in the production of hydroelectricity, for example, in places like Brazil. That could have a knock-on effect.
4: The effects depend on where you are in the globe. As mentioned, a weaker monsoon in India, but for the UK, the prediction is for more rain in a wetter, stormier autumn. El Niño itself is a naturally occurring event, and there's no clear evidence that climate change is making it stronger. But it's arriving in an already warmer world, and that, scientists say, is what will sharpen its impacts. With all the extra heat it's set to release from the ocean into the atmosphere, next year is very likely to be the hottest ever recorded.
2: Mark McGrath. The Ebola outbreak in the Democratic Republic of Congo was only confirmed in May, but it's already the deadliest in the nation's history and the second worst anywhere in the world. More than 2,500 people have died, half of those in the past 20 days. And the UN says the outbreak is now growing exponentially. Julien Harnais is the UN's senior Ebola coordinator.
3: The epidemic is spreading to an area that is bigger than France, and the outbreak is growing faster and wider than the Ebola response. And all of this is happening in an area which has had three decades of conflict and is generating huge humanitarian needs. The conflict which has been going on in various forms since 1999 has displaced 1 million people in Ituri alone. The law and order is undermined, and the basic social services, particularly health, have been fragmented. The operating conditions are brutal.
2: I heard more from our global affairs reporter Richard Kugoi, who's covering the story from Nairobi.
7: We've been seeing an increasing number of people who have been infected, which is now slightly over 5,000. And the disease has been detected in 6 provinces across eastern DRC, especially in regions that do border neighboring countries within the eastern Central Africa region. So basically, the rate of transmission, the pace is a major concern because it has outpaced the response by health workers.
2: Yeah, why is it spreading so fast?
7: Part of the reason it's because this outbreak is taking place within a region that has not got a very significant presence of the government there. So what happens is that there's very not so developed infrastructure to support the health crisis. So if you're talking about facilities that can be used for diagnosis and also the number of health workers, it's a very expansive region which is quite underdeveloped. And so even transportation is really a huge challenge. Also the banking system, it's become very difficult to actually process wages for the health workers in that region. That's why we saw some of them really going on strike about 2-3 weeks ago. But then of course there is the perception amongst the local communities who still think that Ebola is a conspiracy. So we're seeing a lot of members of the communities really not going to treatment centers, some of them only going when they're critically ill, and some of them have actually even been attacking ambulances, health workers, and that's really complicated the response. And not also just the fact that there's an armed conflict that is taking place in that region. So there are multiplicity of factors that have really made it so difficult to contain this outbreak.
2: And has there been any progress in terms of vaccine to prevent people getting it in the first place, or treatments for those who do have it?
7: Yes, there has been quite some bit of progress that has been made on that end. So currently we have vaccines that are candidates for trials which have been ongoing for the past 1 month. And on Thursday, the World Health Organization helped to approve the release of about 70,000 doses. About 20 of those doses will be used for clinical trials, later stage clinical trials, phase 3, and about 50 will be used just to support health workers, just to reinforce the response. Based on the WHO's assessment and projections, it looks like possibly we might have an approved vaccine maybe in about 6 months or so.
2: Richard Kugoi in Nairobi. A collection of handwritten notes by the Indian independence leader Mahatma Gandhi has been sold at auction for $1.7 million. The sale in Mumbai sets a new record, as Joanna Keane explains.
8: This isn't the first time items belonging to Mahatma Gandhi have gone on sale. 6 years ago, a pair of his distinctive round spectacles were found sticking halfway out of the letterbox of an auction house in the west of England. They were bought by an American collector for $350,000. But this latest auction in Mumbai has fetched a record sum for an Indian historical document. Perhaps it's because these handwritten notes offer a personal insight into the political leader's thinking during the decade in which India gained independence from British rule. The notes were written by the man known as the father of the nation over a period of 2 years, between 1944 and 1946, to a close associate and freedom fighter, Anand T. Hingorani. Mahatma Gandhi offers personal guidance, saying, "Non-violence is not a negative state of harmlessness, but a positive state of love. Truth," he says, "is not merely a concept to study, but a living reality." There are also reflections on grief and self-restraint. The collection was later compiled into a book called A Thought for the Day. The identity of the buyer hasn't been revealed, but the auction house says the notes will remain in India. Although the messages were the highlight of the sale, dozens of personal items went under the hammer, including manuscripts, photographs, and Mahatma Gandhi's portable spinning wheel, alongside two letters about the spiritual discipline of spinning.
2: Our Global Affairs reporter, Joanna Keane. Finally, the BBC has learned that Meghan, Duchess of Sussex, is in talks to return to acting with a role in the Netflix series The Gentlemen.
9: For years, we've been living in the zoo and contracting. Now we're living in the jungle and expanding.
2: The action comedy show is yet to be officially renewed for a third season, but Meghan and her husband Harry are expected to move back to the UK this month after living in California for the past 6 years. More details from our royal correspondent Daniela Ralph outside Buckingham Palace.
10: We knew that for Meghan, a return to acting was on the cards, and we now have a clue as to what she might be doing. The BBC has learned that Meghan is in talks to appear in the Netflix series The Gentlemen, created by Guy Ritchie. We understand that the talks are in the early stages, but this would be her first significant acting role since her marriage to Prince Harry. Much of the past two series of The Gentlemen have been filmed in the Cotswolds, in the area where it is rumoured Harry and Meghan will set up home in the UK. The series is a comedy about a duke, which is familiar territory for Meghan, but this one becomes a drug baron. There are no details yet about the discussions or the kind of role Meghan may get, but what's become increasingly clear is that her return to acting has been an important part of the decision to come back to the UK.
2: Our royal correspondent, Daniela Ralph, outside Buckingham Palace. That brings us to our main world news once again. A double Russian drone attack on a shopping centre in central Ukraine has killed at least 15 people and injured 130. We'll have a summary next with all the latest news, but that's it for now. From the newsroom.
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12: Alzheimer's disease is the fifth leading cause of death in the United States and affects over 103,000 Alabamians. In more than 600 communities nationwide, people are joining together to fight Alzheimer's disease. This year's North Alabama Walk to End Alzheimer's will be on Saturday, October 31st at the Double Helix Trail at Hudson Alpha at 9 a.m. Information can be found at alz.org/walk.
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14: BBC News with Fiona MacDonald. Officials in Ukraine say at least 16 people have been killed in Russian drone strikes on a shopping centre in the city of Kryvyi Rih. More than 130 others are reported to have been injured. The US Supreme Court says work can temporarily resume on a new White House ballroom while judges weigh up an appeal against a challenge to the project. Trump administration officials argue the work is necessary for national security. With a deadline looming for US tariffs of 50% on a range of Canadian goods, President Trump has said the United States should be able to have a trade deal with its northern neighbour. Canadian negotiators have been trying to finalise a deal to avoid the punishing import duties. Both sides have said an agreement is close. TikTok has agreed to pay $400 million to settle a case with the US government over claims it violated children's online privacy laws. The US Justice Department sued TikTok and its parent company ByteDance for allegedly failing to protect the privacy of children and illegally collecting their information. Eight Muslim-majority countries have issued a statement condemning Israel's expansion of illegal settlements in the occupied West Bank. They've also criticised plans to build a large new settlement. The governor of Mexico's Sinaloa state has returned to office after an absence of almost 4 months. Rubén Rocha Moya is wanted in the US on drug trafficking charges. He denies wrongdoing. One person has been killed and three more injured in a sword attack at a school in central Sweden. An 18-year-old suspect has been arrested. And in football, the opening match of the new English Premier League season has seen the reigning champions Arsenal get their title defence underway in style. They swept aside Coventry 3-0. 10 more teams get their campaigns underway on Saturday. BBC News.
10: El Niño is strengthening and its economic impact is already being felt.
15: We're going to reduce some slots, and that will be affecting the logistic chain across the globe.
16: Production will very possibly be affected by the El Niño phenomenon.
10: It's World Business Report from the BBC World Service. I'm Leanna Byrne. With one of the strongest El Niños in living memory developing, we look at what it could mean for global trade, food prices and the wider economy. US and Canadian negotiators race to finalise a trade deal, and Premier League clubs have already spent nearly $3 billion this summer, even as new financial rules kick in. So, meteorologists are warning that the El Niño weather event developing in the Pacific could be the strongest in living memory. El Niño pushes up global temperatures and can make extreme weather more likely. Combine that with the effects of climate change, scientists say it's very likely that next year will be the hottest on record, and the economic impact is already starting to emerge. The Panama Canal is one of the world's most important trading routes. 14,000 ships use it every year, but its operator says it's going to cut the number of vessels passing through from next month because of low rainfall caused by El Niño. Ivan Jimenez is the canal's transit planning and reservation manager.
15: We're going to reduce some slots, and that will be affecting the logistic chain across the globe.
17: Are you going to have to look at how to keep operating the canal if these weather events and sort of the severity of them get worse and they become more frequent?
15: Yeah, that's basically one of the main reasons we start saving water since December last year, just taking precautions and thinking for the future, how to sustain the operations in an efficient way. Also taking into consideration that one of the main goals of the water that we have in the lakes is to supply water for the human consumption of the population.
17: How do you prioritize which ships get through in situations like this?
15: We will try to distribute the slots, the available slots, between the customers, trying to give all customers the possibilities to obtain a booking slot to go through the Panama Canal.
10: That was Ivan Jimenez speaking to my colleague Luke Wilson earlier. Peter Sand is a shipping analyst with BIMCO. He says those restrictions can have consequences far beyond Panama.
18: It is one of the world's most important choke points. So any change to business as usual has a huge impact. So for the Panama Canal, it's not only the number of transit that matters, but also the maximum draft that any ship can do when they perform the transit, because that limits, of course, the amount of cargo they can carry.
10: What does that do to the economics of a voyage?
18: You need to find alternative routing. So it does, of course, make it more restricted in terms of going through. So alternative, for instance, for whether that's containers or tankers or bulkers for that matter, in particular bulkers going from South America West Coast to North America East Coast, they have no alternative but go through, right? So sometimes they wait, sometimes they pay more. But in essence, it's about the alternatives, and all alternatives come with an added price tag. Well, prices are rising.
19: Well, the average price of getting through the canal reportedly hit about $1.1 million this month. That's more than 16 times what it was a year ago. So are all those alternatives, the add-ons, is that contributing to the price?
18: Someone's got to pay in the end. So depending on the cargo the ships carry, that will be, of course, passed on to the end consumer, depending on whether this is a high profit margin good or a low profit margin good. So it really depends on whether you ship grains for feeding your farm animals or you bring in electronic goods to the American consumer in living in Houston, for instance.
19: I wonder, Peter, at what point does it become cheaper for a shipping company simply to avoid Panama altogether and just take the longer route?
18: Demand calls the shots. So if someone is prepared to pay for that shorter voyage, which is basically the raison d'etre of the Panama Canal, right? The shorter transit time of bringing produce from where it's manufactured or grown to the market, we will see a separation of priority for those that actually own the cargo, right? So we're already seeing container carriers, for instance, setting up additional services to go around the Cape of Good Hope instead of via the Panama Canal, even though they are a priority ship type going through, demand is strong enough so they can set it around the Cape of Good Hope, and freight rates are massive into the U.S. East Coast, setting you back like $10,000 for one container right now.
19: Wow. Could another prolonged period of restrictions, though, permanently change shipping routes, that we just see something totally different in the next couple of years?
18: In shipping, everything changes little by little, and with the restrictions that the Panama Canal Authority is also enforcing now, it is a screw that they are tightening gradually. If you believe it's terrible now, wait 4 months, and then you will see maybe the number of transits being down by 20-25%. And the maximum draft restrictions are most likely also cut from where they sit now, around 48 foot to maybe 45 foot. So the tightening is gradual, and it will only become worse in fourth quarter next year.
19: And then, of course, we're talking about the Panama Canal, but we're seeing these issues with plenty of other waterways, the Danube, for example.
18: It is extreme this year because of, in Asia, they call it the Godzilla Niño this time around. It is a classic weather phenomenon that's just a little bit stronger this year. And it's also affecting the weather systems in Europe. Danube, River Rhine, really running low. So also increased pressure on, say, alternative modals of transport. When you cannot go barge, you need to deploy more trucks. And that creates other problems.
19: Not an easy industry to be in at the moment.
18: No, but that's what shipping professionals do. They find alternatives, ways to get the goods from where it's manufactured or produced to the end consumer, but it always comes with a high price tag when troubles arise, like we do see right now, here, there and everywhere.
19: That was Peter Sand, shipping analyst with BIMCO. So how much more frequently are we going to have to deal with disruptions like this? Let's bring in Catherine Wolfram here, Professor of Energy Economics at the MIT Sloan School of Management. She also previously served as the Deputy Assistant Secretary for Climate and Energy Economics at the US Treasury. Catherine, thanks for joining us.
20: Thanks so much for having me.
19: So, Catherine, we're seeing more than one important trade route disrupted. We talked about the Panama Canal, the Rhine, struggling with low water. Are disruptions like this something that businesses across the world are just going to have to plan for a lot more?
20: Yeah, I think with climate change, we're going to be seeing more and more weather heat events that we're just not used to seeing. And so, you know, as much as the previous speaker was saying, you can try to plan ahead for it. If it's something that's completely new, something you've never experienced before, it's hard to anticipate all the ways in which things can go awry.
19: You're exactly kind of making the point. It's not just drought, it's flooding, it's wildfires, it's so much more, isn't it?
20: Yeah, no, I mean, we tend to think of climate change, global warming associated with higher heat, and that's definitely one big part of it. But, you know, the El Nino phenomenon also brings flooding in some places, droughts in other places, and these things can compound on each other if you're a not very well-to-do farmer in India or Africa and you experience a flood one year that wipes out your crop, it probably makes you less able to sustain a heat wave that comes the next year. So there's some important interactions that people like me are just starting to think about and try to measure.
19: It isn't just the movement of goods that's being affected. In India, the government is allowing 1 million tons of raw sugar to be imported duty-free in an attempt to bring down record domestic prices, which have risen nearly 40% in just 2 months. And it's the first time India has imported sugar in nearly a decade. India's the world's second largest sugar producer, but weaker rainfall has hit the water-intensive sugarcane crop. And in Colombia, coffee growers, they're warning the impacts of El Nino will be more severe for them than the recent earthquake. And here's the head of the National Coffee Growers Federation, Germaine Bahaman.
0: Production as such is not affected by the earthquake. Production will very possibly be affected by the El Nino phenomenon. And what we are seeing is that a collateral emergency to the earthquake could be generated.
19: Now, he expects this year's production to drop 8% because of the heavy rains earlier in the year and the onset of El Nino. Catherine, we talked about agriculture there a little bit. It's perhaps the obvious one that's affected by these changes, but what other industries are at risk?
20: I think what isn't at risk? I mean, one thing that I've studied for U.S. households is as we see more and more storms, people's insurance prices are going up. But not just that, utilities like electricity firms, their poles get wiped out. And so people's rates go up. They're wildfire risks, and that's not necessarily infecting industry, but it's affecting individual people. It's really bad to have a wildfire near you, but it's even bad to have a wildfire hundreds of miles away because the smoke that people inhale is really bad for us from a health perspective.
19: Are some countries more vulnerable than others?
20: Oh, definitely. I mean, I think in general, higher income countries are better able to insulate themselves. One obvious example is air conditioning. Air conditioning is ubiquitous in places like the U.S., but you know, in other places where they're seeing really big spikes in heat, like India, people do not have, except for the very wealthy, do not have air conditioning.
19: At this point, I'm going to bring in Chris Lowe, Chief Economist at FHN Financial in New York. Chris, we spoke about India importing sugar, pushing global sugar prices higher. So how concerned should we be about El Nino becoming another source of food price inflation?
21: Yeah, Liana, you know, what typically happens from an economic and food pricing standpoint in El Nino years is there are these droughts that pop up around the globe. Production does tend to drop off for crops like wheat and corn and soybeans as well. And just in general, it puts upward pressure. When feed prices go up, then meat prices go up. And I would think that's what we're likely looking at. Last year, we were lucky. We had El Nino rather than El Nino. Mm. And we had very high levels of production of agricultural products around the world. This year, if it really is a record El Nino, it's likely we'll see some widespread drought.
19: Yeah, Catherine, do you think governments really need to rethink the way they secure essential supplies?
20: Yeah, I think we need kind of forward planning. We need to anticipate seeing things like, you know, record temperatures in Europe this June and anticipate them and start getting ready for a world that looks different from a world that we've ever seen before.
19: All right. Catherine Wolfram, Professor of Energy Economics at the MIT Sloan School of Management. Thank you so much for joining us. Now, the US and Canada negotiators are racing to finalize a trade agreement after President Donald Trump planned 50% tariffs on around $20 billion worth of Canadian goods. Canada's Prime Minister Mark Carney says the two sides have made substantial progress, but important work still remains. One business hoping a deal is done is Canadian cabinet maker Cabico, which sells across North America. Its president is Alain Ozillo.
1: We've made sure that our Canadian government was aware that we are representing, 28,000 workers, and that we have $5 billion worth of revenues for Canada. So it's we are a sector that is as important as the steel or aluminium or automotive, which are the three main sectors, as you know, that the Canadian government and the U.S. has been discussing about these Section 232's tariffs. So, but we want to make sure that our wood sectors and the whole ecosystem of the lumber is being addressed during these negotiations as well. So we're really, again, we're looking forward to what's going to, you know, get out of it tonight. So it's...
19: So if Canada comes away with lower tariffs rather than zero tariffs, how much of a victory is that really?
1: The latest threat, as you know, was this Section 338 tariffs, which was gathering some of the product that we were also shipping to the States that would have been, well, we still have that threat that is going to come in and force tonight at midnight, but it's 50%. I mean, this is just, unbearable for companies like ours. Although we still have 450 employees, 18 months ago, we were 700. You know, this is having a major impact on not just our company, but the whole industry in Canada.
19: That was President of Canadian cabinet maker Cabico, Alain Ozillo. Let's speak now to Canadian Chamber of Commerce Executive Vice President and Chief of Public Policy, Matthew Holmes. Hello, Matthew.
5: Hello, Leanna. Great to be with you.
19: Thank you. So we've heard from one manufacturer. How widespread is that experience about across Canadian businesses?
5: Yeah, well, there's really two tracks here. One is the 232 tariffs that that he was describing, which are affecting certain key industries, steel, aluminum, automaking, and cabinetry as well. And so those have been really suffering over a long term here. They've had a year and a half of this, and a certain level of unpredictability too, which doesn't allow them to make workforce decisions or capital deployments or launch new products. So that's been really taking a long-term toll in those key industries. The rest of our trade with the United States has largely been tariff-free. About 80 to 85% of what we trade with the United States still continues under the old CUSMA arrangement. But this deadline, this pressure cooker that really is sort of galvanizing everybody this week is because of this threat of a new 338 tariff. It comes from a different law, the Smoot-Hawley Act back in the 1930s. And this has been threatened on us by the administration to really kind of build the pressure towards negotiations. Mm. So we're all waiting to see what happens next.
19: And just for our listeners, CUSMA stands for Canada-United States-Mexico Agreement. Mexico is saying it expects to reach a broadly similar agreement with the U.S., but are we effectively seeing the North American trading relationship being renegotiated country by country? Is that an issue?
5: Well, our expectation and our hope is to see the three parties eventually come together. But what first has to happen is we have to get some of these trade irritants and some of these disputes out of the way first. Ambassador Jameson Greer from the U.S. Trade Representative's Office has really presented lists of what their concerns or grievances are with Canada and with Mexico. Those lists are very different. Some of the issues they face on the border, for example, with Mexico, or in some of the their approach to labor and agriculture is very different from the sorts of arguments they have with Canada around certain products or certain manufacturing. And so there always needed to be a little of this country-to-country first phase. Our hope is that we can get a deal done, an interim deal done here, and then later this year move the three parties towards that larger trilateral North American deal.
19: Chris, I'm going to bring you in here. I mean, these economies are incredibly integrated, aren't they? Can you really put tariffs on Canadian or Mexican goods without some of that cost ultimately coming back to American businesses?
22: No question it does. Mexico and Canada are the number one and number two trade partners of the United States, ahead of China. So absolutely critical that we get a deal. I would say it's even more critical that Canada gets a deal, because looking at GDP growth since these tariffs went into place, the U.S. economy's grown about 2%. The Canadian economy has not grown at all. They really need this deal to be done.
19: Matthew, when you hear that, what do you think? And also, I mean, this has gone on for so long. Could this, and is this just pushing manufacturers more to rely less on North America?
5: Well, there's an interesting trend happening. We're seeing Canadian manufacturers begin to diversify who they're supplying from. So the components, the parts, the ingredients that they need to make their goods, they're sourcing increasingly from elsewhere, from outside the United States. They see that as a less reliable market or part of their supply chain, but they're still willing to sell to the U.S. market. And it's, of course, the world's largest, and it's right next door. And our infrastructure, our trade infrastructure, is highly integrated, so it's easier to sell there. But the government has really launched a trade diversification strategy to address some of what Chris is describing there, that sort of exposure, what used to be a strength is now becoming, it's starting to feel a bit more like a weakness in Canada. And so that exposure to the U.S. market, of course, there'll always be probably our top trading partner, but it's smart business to diversify that risk and have some other ones too. The problem is that takes time.
19: Okay, Matthew Holmes and Chris Lowe, thank you so much. You're with World Business Report from the BBC World Service. The Premier League has returned today with champions Arsenal beating new promoted Coventry City 3-0. And like many of their rivals, Arsenal has been spending big this summer. Premier League clubs have already spent nearly $3 billion on new players. That's more than for the other four major European leagues combined, with five transfers alone breaking the $100 million mark. And all that spending comes as new financial rules takes effect this season, designed to put limits on what clubs can spend on their squads. So where is all that money coming from, and will the new rules actually rein clubs in? I spoke to football finance expert from the University of Portsmouth, Dr. Christina Filippo.
3: It is a lot, and it is very high. We're on trend for record-breaking transfer window. We have seen that every couple of years. It seems to sort of go in cycles. But yeah, over the last almost decade, every couple of years, we see a bumper record year. So this seems to be right on trend.
19: So what's the big thing driving this spending for this bumper record year?
3: It's the usual things. It's a competition at the top, right? Everybody wants to win, and the revenues are continuing to grow at the top, particularly at the Premier League and teams that play in European competitions. That sort of drives a need to get the best players in order to win, because there's obviously a very high correlation between winning and having the best players, and therefore getting those players in cost you money, because essentially what transfer fees are breaking somebody's contract. So you're paying the other club to break a particular player out of their contract. The more you've paid to get a player in the first place, the more you're going to want to sell them on for when you do eventually sell them on for. So it seems to kind of go in a bit of a cycle, and it's going upwards.
19: And you were mentioning that other European leagues, they're paying the same amount. They're in this game too.
3: Yeah, they are, although we are seeing a sort of limited number of clubs that are able to kind of compete in this transfer frenzy. We do see that particularly the big deals tend to happen between the big European clubs. So again, the ones that play in European competitions on a regular basis, so the Barcelonas, Real Madrid, Bayerns of this world, we are seeing more inter Premier League transfers as well. So essentially sort of players moving around within the Premier League. And again, that has a lot to do with who is able to spend that kind of money. If you look at sort of other leagues, or if you look at kind of further down the pyramid, there tends to be more loan deals. There tends to be more stuff that doesn't need cash up front, as, you know, the top end sort of pulls away a little bit.
19: That was football finance expert from the University of Portsmouth, Dr. Christina Filippo. Now, let's have a listen to this.
4: She's your mama. Tommy,
19: So that's the sound of a low-budget animated film which has become a $4 million smash in China. The Cow is Coming, or New Lai in Chinese, cost around $14,000 and was made by a mother and son duo. It's been seen as China's ugliest animation, and yet it is rivaling current blockbusters such as Spider-Man and The Odyssey. So why this huge success? Cyro Ip is a Hong Kong-based journalist who has written about the film for Tatler magazine.
4: These people are actually virtually unknown to the world prior to this week. I mean, most of the information we have is limited to what we have grasped online. And they had zero professional film background. The sole production company behind the project was theirs, and it was originally an interior decoration firm until they changed its name into a film production company in 2021. And its registered capital, which is what some are referring to as the budget of the production, is just 100,000 yuan, which is around $14,000. And I've seen claims online that they may have spent even less than that. So it's now grossed over 36 million yuan, which is around 5 million USD. And the quote-unquote team was actually just the two of them. The son, Xin Yumeng, served as a director, producer, animator, editor, and voiced 10 male characters. Or his mother, Sun Lifang, she wrote the script, she voiced all the female roles, and she even sang the theme song, which again doesn't have a traditional structure of a song.
19: It's amazing, isn't it? Because the family essentially financed it too. And at the moment, yeah, in the Chinese animation, there's big money behind that industry, isn't there?
4: The reason New Lai was a hit, it certainly isn't because of traditional cinematic quality. I mean, we see the daily numbers at some points rivaling The Odyssey and the newest Spider-Man release in China. And I should stress, those are blockbusters in China. We had Matt Damon, Christopher Nolan, Zendaya and Tom Holland. They were in China promoting these movies. But then there comes New Lai, which is so unpolished and full of plot holes.
19: I saw a couple of theories about what is really behind the drive behind this movie to see it and its popularity. One of them is its reference to a bull or cow. It's been suggested it's linked to a bull run on the stock exchange. But what kind of theories do you have about that?
4: I think what you're referring to is how some netizens are playfully interpreting the ox as a superstitious omen for a stock market bull run. But I think trying to decode deep meaning from a storyline that is so full of, frankly, narrative loopholes misses the picture. I think my thinking centers on audience fatigue with quote-unquote AI slop. I mean, we live in an era where social media feeds are saturated with these synthetic, friction-free and, dare I say, soulless content that's generated in seconds by algorithms. And New Lai, on the other hand, it was made completely without AI, or handcrafted, if you may. It taps into this seemingly collective desire for a pre-AI era where raw human labor was more recognized and rewarded. So in my opinion, I mean, real life, human existence and art, these things are just inherently imperfect.
19: What about the mother and son duo? Obviously, they've made a massive return for their undertaking, but do you see them, or do we know anything about what they're going to do next? Are they going to release another film?
4: I have seen that they will be working on another film. So I am also pretty eager to see what they come up with next and what kind of aspects they're trying to hit with them.
19: So am I. That was Cyro Ip, Hong Kong-based journalist, speaking to me there. And that's it from World Business Report. I'm Leanna Byrne. Have a great day, and thanks so much for listening.

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2: Up after the news, the science show inspired by the news, and this week the story of an Australian library book returned after a whopping 150 years has us musing on the joy of books and the perils of being overdue, whether that's a library book or the mega earthquake that, according to modellers, is 1,000 years late in California. We bring you tales of an important meteorite lost in a museum drawer, and we're joined by the archivist for computer code to hear his fight to save the architecture behind our digital world. As bird flu comes to Australia and New Zealand, we hear about the penguin vaccinators fighting back. And if you can measure sound in decibels, what are the units that help you to quantify the gentle waft of a rose or the intense stink of a durian fruit? All that, plus the dying art of reading a book. That's coming up after this.
3: BBC News with Fiona MacDonald. The number of dead from a Russian drone attack on a shopping centre in the city of Kryvyi Rih has risen to 16. The regional governor said emergency workers had retrieved another body from the rubble and 130 people had been injured. A second drone hit the building half an hour after the first. Bodan, a local community volunteer, was at the scene.
4: I was driving nearby when I heard the explosion and saw smoke, so I came immediately. I saw wounded people and began providing medical assistance. I helped a man with shrapnel injuries, moving him to a safe distance because of the threat of a repeated strike, and handed him over to the ambulance. There was another strike, and unfortunately, people remain under the rubble.
3: The US Supreme Court says work can temporarily resume on the White House ballroom while judges weigh up an emergency appeal by the Trump administration against a challenge to the building project. Tom Bateman reports.
5: Today's ruling from the Supreme Court doesn't address the legality of the project, which two other courts had said was unlawful because Congress hadn't approved it. In the meantime, construction can continue on the ballroom, involving a 250-person crew working 20-hour days, 7 days a week, which Mr. Trump argues is also a security necessity owing to the project's underground bunkers and anti-drone protections. To his critics, Mr. Trump's ballroom has become a symbol of his second term. The demolition of a federal structure without permission and a president pushing through the boundaries of his authority before Congress has a chance to challenge him.
3: With a deadline looming for US tariffs of 50% on a range of Canadian goods, President Trump has said the US should be able to have a trade deal with its northern neighbour. Canadian negotiators have been trying to finalise a deal in Washington all week to avoid the punishing import duties affecting cars, steel and aluminium. TikTok has agreed to pay $400 million to settle a case with the US government over claims it violated children's online privacy laws. The Justice Department described it as a major victory for American children and their parents. Here's Joanna Keane.
6: This case began in 2024 when the US Justice Department sued TikTok and its parent company ByteDance for allegedly failing to protect the privacy of children and illegally collecting their information, such as names and email addresses. After settling the case, the department said young people and their parents were now better protected. Last year, the US government threatened to ban the app, which is used by more than 200 million Americans, over national security concerns. ByteDance managed to avoid that by signing a binding agreement in January for its business in the US to be jointly owned by a group of American and global investors.
3: World News from the BBC. Eight Muslim-majority countries have issued a joint statement condemning Israel's settlement policies in the West Bank. The foreign ministers of countries including Pakistan, Egypt, Indonesia and Saudi Arabia also reject plans to build a big new settlement known as E1, calling it a dangerous escalation. Settlements are illegal under international law. There's already been international condemnation of the development on a strategically important area. The governor of Sinaloa State in Mexico, who's wanted in the United States on drug trafficking charges, has returned to office after an absence of more than 3 months. Rubén Rocha Moya, who is an ally of the president Claudia Sheinbaum, said the Mexican authorities had found no evidence to support the accusations against him. A review of more than 100 studies worldwide has shown how complications in pregnancy and birth increase with temperature. Clitzia Sala explains.
7: Analyzing data from over 40 million pregnancies, scientists from Sweden and Cyprus have for the first time identified the temperature thresholds at which complications occur. They found that daily maximums of between 30.5 and 39 degrees Celsius can lead to a 5 to 20% increase in problems during pregnancy and birth. Complications may include premature birth, pregnancy loss, hypertension, and gestational diabetes. Researchers hope the findings will help institutions warn and advise pregnant women of upcoming heat events, helping them to cope better with hot days.
3: A 4-metre-long reticulated python named after the Hollywood actress Jodie Foster has become the first snake in the world to receive a life-saving cancer treatment normally used on humans. The 50-kilogram python, which is housed at Chester Zoo in England, was given electrochemotherapy after a cancerous tumour was discovered in its jawbone. BBC News.
8: So this week I'm buzzing from my first solar eclipse. It's also the first time I've themed a holiday around an astronomical event. The actual total eclipse at the Spanish island of Menorca lasted 1 minute and 43 seconds, and because I'm an audio nerd, I recorded it. So here's a sonic eclipse. If I were being mean-spirited, I could calculate my total cost per second of eclipse, and maybe bill that person there who sounded their car horn for half of it. But the days of prep and anticipation were part of the fun, building to an astonishing communal phenomenon that brought tears to my eyes. I'm hooked, and looking to return to Spain next summer for another taste of this rare and weird event. I'm Marnie Chesterton from the BBC World Service. This is Unexpected Elements.

0: I'm joined on this show by two enlightening and delightful science broadcasters. In Sydney, Australia, it's Katie Silver. Welcome back.
1: Thanks, Mani. Thanks for having me.
0: And in Helsinki, Finland, we've got Tristan Artone. Welcome, welcome.
2: Hande, onde, babo, and moika.
0: This is the show that takes a story from recent headlines. And what we do is we set it free in the collective universe of our knowledge, by which I mean we all take turns saying, you know what that reminds me of, as we share tales of related science. We often add in an expert scientist, some questions, some comments from our listeners, and much like reading a good book, we get lost in the adventures along the way. And talking of books, let's take a listen to this week's starting story.
3: Have you ever returned a book a little bit late to a library?
4: New South Wales Library has had a book returned that was borrowed 150 years ago.
5: A gentleman approached me with this lovely old book in his hands. The story was that he found it in a tea chest amongst other books.
3: The cloth-bound volume did have some water damage, but is in otherwise good condition.
6: Better late than never.
0: This week, we're inspired by the story of an Australian library that finally had a book returned 150 years overdue after it was found behind a fireplace. So the book, Antiquities of Athens, was borrowed from the local library in Kiama. Sometime in the mid-1870s, a guy called John Simmons thinks that maybe the person who forgot to return it was his great-grandfather.
1: Wow.
0: And it's got all these brilliant details. The inside cover specifies you can't borrow it if you're intoxicated, and that returning it late would result in a fine of 3 pence a week, which would be £97 by the time the book was returned, which doesn't sound like a lot, but that's about £15,000 in inflation money. Luckily for the Simmons family, the library waived the late fee. The moral of that is if you're going to return a library book late, return it 150 years late, and then you don't get to pay the fine.
1: Very smart.
0: Yeah. Katie, where would you like to take us from a long overdue library book?
1: Okay, well, from a book that was found behind a fireplace, how about a meteorite that was found in a drawer?
0: Love it. Tell me more.
1: Okay, well, if you think 150 years is long, try this. An asteroid hit Mars, and about 11 million years later, a meteorite was found in a drawer in a university in Indiana, and no one's really sure how it got there.
0: Okay, lots of questions on this one. First, can you give us a recap, the difference between an asteroid and a meteorite?
1: So an asteroid is a large rocky body that orbits the sun out in space. It's mostly in the belt between Mars and Jupiter. Now, sometimes they collide with each other or even whole planets. And if debris from that collision makes it all the way to the Earth's surface, what lands on the ground is a meteorite. And they contain clues to the history of the solar system. And one article, for example, describes them as time capsules of the universe that were delivered straight from space.
0: Okay, so there's a lot to learn from them. Tell me about this one that was found in a drawer.
1: Yes, yeah, so scientists found this meteorite in 1931 in a drawer in Purdue University, and they called it the Lafayette meteorite, which is the city where Purdue is in Indiana. And it's a chunk of Mars from when the planet got hit by an asteroid 11 million years ago, sending several chunks flying through space and leaving this one to eventually crash land on Earth. And remarkably, it's one of the few meteorites that can be traced directly to Mars. And in fact, it shows evidence that there was liquid water on Mars about 750 million years ago.
0: Okay, so Mars is famously a desert of red dust. So that must have been an exciting find. I mean, how did they work all of this out?
1: So early investigations found the meteorite contained certain minerals that could only have formed from exposure to water when it was still on Mars. But exactly when that was, there were lots of questions over. So now scientists from Purdue and others have managed to age the minerals found on the meteorite and found they were 742 million years old, meaning that we now know that there was water on Mars at that point. Now, here's a tricky bit. They had to prove that date hadn't been scrambled by everything else that this rock went through afterwards, because if you remember, it got pretty violently knocked off Mars. It then spent 11 million years drifting through that point. Now, here's a tricky bit. They had to prove that date

0: years ago. Do we know how much? Are we talking oceans here?
1: Well, not quite. They don't think there was that much liquid water on Mars at the time, but instead they think this water came from underground ice or permafrost that melted because of volcanic activity happening below the surface.
2: You know, Katie, water on Mars is cool and all, but I'm concerned with the smaller questions. How'd the meteor get in the drawer?
1: It's a really good question, and it's a bit of a mystery, but of course scientists love a mystery, so they have tried to investigate it. Now, one scientist found a fungus molecule on it that's associated with agriculture, particularly corn and wheat. So they researched this fungus's history in the county and found that there was outbreaks of it in 1919 and 1927, which also coincided with when there were meteorite or fireball sightings in the area. So that gives an idea of when it might have hit Earth. It's also very well preserved, which means that it must have been recovered relatively quickly after it landed. But as to who found it and put it in that drawer, well, that's still a mystery.
0: Thank you, Katie. I love a mystery. Also, I love that the mystery has gone via looking at fungus history. Tristan, you are up next. What have you got for us?
2: Well, when returning a 150-year overdue library book, you might say better late than never, but I want to talk about something where the opposite might be the case, an overdue massive earthquake that scientists are calling the big one.
0: Okay, yes. I think never is definitely better. I don't know, maybe scientists will say I'm wrong. Where exactly is the overdue massive earthquake due?
2: Well, I'm talking about California in the United States, so anyone who lives or has lived there will know that California is no stranger to earthquakes. And that's because the state lies directly on numerous fault lines where two of Earth's tectonic plates meet. So that's the Pacific Plate and the North American Plate. And then fault lines are where those plates meet and slide past each other, which creates a lot of stress. And the stress is just the amount of force over a certain area. So in the case of California, it's this sort of like sideways pushing force that's created when these two massive slabs of the Earth's crust grind past each other horizontally. And this causes a buildup of friction until it can't stand it, kind of like a tightly wound spring. So when that happens, the plate either slips or breaks, what's called a rupture, and all that built-up force is released, and that's what causes earthquakes.
0: Okay, so they do get a lot of earthquakes there, right? So how do we know they're overdue for a particularly big one?
2: Yeah, well, recent research by geologists at the University of Hawaii in Honolulu used computer simulations of the last 1,000 years of large earthquake activity to show that the southern part of the San Andreas Fault and the northern part of the San Jacinto Fault are under more stress than they've ever been in the last 1,000 years. The San Andreas Fault spans most of the length of California, while its sister fault, the San Jacinto Fault, runs parallel to San Andreas and runs all the way to Mexico. So the southern part of the San Andreas fault line hasn't ruptured since 1690, and earthquakes there occur on average about every 180 years, so it's been seismically overdue for about 2 centuries. And then meanwhile, the northern part of the San Jacinto fault line also hasn't ruptured since 1812. So basically, that's a lot of stress building up over a lot of time.
0: Okay, and if, or rather when, this overdue earthquake does happen, how bad could it be?
2: Well, scientists are warning that it could be not just a big earthquake, but a megaquake, which is a quake with magnitude 8 or higher. The magnitude of an earthquake is a number that characterizes the size of an earthquake based on the size of the vibrations of the ground. And for context, the recent earthquakes in Venezuela and Indonesia both had magnitudes of somewhere over 7. And an increase in magnitude from 7 to 8 means like 32 times more energy is released. So the researchers in Hawaii found that both San Andreas and San Jacinto faults are now carrying more pent-up stress than at any other point in the past millennium. And it's a state that they're calling critically loaded. So the two fault systems being loaded to similar pressure makes them more likely to influence one another.
0: Okay, so an earthquake along one could cause another one along the other.
2: Exactly. The researchers singled out a junction called Cajon Pass, which is where the two fault lines meet. These kinds of junctions act as like gates that decide whether a rupture jumps from one fault line to another. So if the gate's closed, it's a barrier that stops earthquakes from rippling along the entire fault line. But when it's open, an earthquake could affect both of those fault lines. And the researchers say that their model suggests that what opens that gate is if the two fault

0: lines are similarly loaded with stress, and they are. So taken together, an overdue major earthquake, fault lines under record high stress levels, and fault systems networked together could produce a megaquake that just ripples across almost the entire state.
1: Tristan, that sounds terrifying. At least I guess some small relief is that we know it's coming. So what are scientists doing to prepare?
0: Well, if you live in California, you probably know that there are a lot of systems in place should the big one strike. So the entire West Coast of the United States has access to something called Shake Alert, and that system utilizes nearly 1,700 seismic sensors across the West Coast. When the system is activated, it can trigger warnings that are sent to your phone and trigger safeguard systems that slow down public transit to prevent derailments. It can also close water and gas utility valves and activate backup generators. So while the concern is real, the preparations are real also.
2: Thank you, Tristan. It's probably worth also saying that if you do find yourself experiencing an earthquake, the advice is to drop cover and hold on. So drop your hands and knees so that you don't fall over. Cover yourself with whatever shelter you can find, like a sturdy table, and then hold on to that shelter until the shaking stops. I mean, I say that like I've experienced one, which I never have. So I bet loads of our listeners have top earthquake tips. So do email those in to the rest of us. The email is unexpected@bbc.co.uk. Still to come on the show, the Library for Digital Life.
3: Hello, Ella here with this week's Unexpected Elements quiz. The discovery of a 150-year overdue library book in a fireplace had us wondering about other things that can survive against the odds in remarkable places. Back in 2024, researchers in Oxford compiled records of thousands of bodies spanning 12,000 years, which have been found in areas like peat bogs and lake beds. Strangely, the team discovered that in around 1,300 of the bodies, one organ was preserved amongst otherwise skeletonized remains. So, my question is, which was the only organ that survived in these ancient skeletons? A. The liver, B. The brain, C. The lungs. Which was the only organ that survived in these ancient skeletons? A. The liver, B. The brain, C. The lungs. Have a think, and I'll be back with the answer soon.
2: 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After a borrowed library book was found and returned to an Australian library 150 years late, we're exploring the science of rediscovered things, overdue things, and more. Now, libraries are most known as the places to take out books, but many of them also contain archives, keeping and maintaining all kinds of documents and records from our history. In a digital world, how do we store something that's not physical? And how do we protect it from everything the world might throw at it? That's where the Arctic World Archive comes in, a huge digital archive full of data on a remote Norwegian island and home to the GitHub Code Vault. Here to tell us more about the science of preserving digital things for the future is Martin Woodward, Vice President of Developer Relations at GitHub. Welcome to Unexpected Elements.
4: Thank you for having me.
2: So, what is a GitHub Code Vault? I mean, and is it genuinely on this remote island?
4: In IT, we store source code for all the software that you all use every day. And we store that most commonly nowadays in an application called Git, which is unfortunately named for the UK listeners, but it's just what it's called. So when you're storing source code, you're building it, you have a copy of your source code locally with all the history. And you commonly share it with a site like GitHub to share that with the world.
2: And when you say source code, so for someone who's not looking at code on a daily basis, I mean, what kind of things am I doing that are based on code?
4: Everything you touch, everything that's on a computer, from your phone to your operating system to the website you visit, is created using code. And that code is made up of source code. That's the instructions that humans originally, now increasingly humans with AI, write to be able to turn that instructions that the computer uses.
2: Okay, so there's the backup copy of the instructions. And then there's the super duper backup.
4: Yeah, exactly. So we use what's called a locks philosophy. So lots of copies keep stuff safe, you know. You have a copy on your machine, you share it with us. Now GitHub has a copy, but we thought, well, that's not good enough. You know, we need to do better than this. So we have lots of archives everywhere. And then we worked with a set of experts on how can we archive the world's open source software. How can we take snapshots of that and put it somewhere safe? So we have a copy of like the most popular open source software. We have that in the Bodleian Library, in Alexandra Biblioteca, in Stanford Library, in like a pretty box, because it turns out humanity values pretty things, so that in 100,000 years' time, somebody would see that and think, oh, this must have value. What is it? With the Arctic Code Vault, what we did was we took all of the open source software in the world that's on GitHub, and we put it onto essentially film, and then we buried it in a coal mine, in an abandoned coal mine in Svalbard, which is sort of round the corner from where the Arctic Sea Vault is and things like that. And again, buried it in a pretty, essentially a large storage container that looks nice, along with instructions of how to take the information off these films and convert it back into readable, you know, computer instructions, and then a whole tech tree which explains this is what source code is, this is what a compiler is, because again, we have to assume if somebody comes along in 1,000 years' time, they might have forgotten what this is all about, so we need to kind of explain that too.
2: I love that you've put the instructions on what to do with the instructions in the same place. This is good forward thinking. What language is it in?
4: Is lots of different programming languages, and then those programming languages as well contain, you know, instructions in lots of different languages, and then the actual instructions for rebuilding it we've done in sort of 5 different languages, you know, in Chinese, English, and a few other different languages as well, just to make sure that there's kind of a Rosetta Stone of how to reassemble the world source code is also included in this. And the medium we picked, this film, was very deliberately picked because it has a long archive life, over 1,000 years, we hope, but it's also easy to read. It's essentially, you know, QR codes that you see all around. It's essentially lots of QR codes on a film. So if you bring it up and look at it, you can see these are QR codes. And so you get a hint as to how to read it. You know, like if you archive things on DVD-ROMs or magnetic tapes, you need very specialized equipment and you need quite a high technology standard to be able to decode that information. This is a much more deliberately kind of high-tech while being also low-tech and easy to decompile.
2: Okay, Katie.
1: Why do we need old code? Like if this is found in 10 or 20 or 50 years from now, is it almost like just finding like the code equivalent of like a Nokia 3510? And is this not going to be obsolete as AI and everything replaces it and we get more advanced code?
4: Code changes rapidly. We're currently seeing around 1,500 changes per second to the code stored on GitHub like right now. However, we took the archive on the 2nd of February 2020, which turned out to be a remarkably interesting date to take a snapshot of the world source code, because not only was it just literally just prior to the sort of the COVID pandemic, it was also taken just before AI came in and helped us write code. So every line of code in the archive is actually handwritten code by a human. And that's in the last 6 years, how we write code has changed dramatically.
2: Tristan.
0: You said that it's capturing everything that's on GitHub right now, or are you making archival decisions as to sort of what characteristics you're looking for in code, or it's a grab of everything?
4: On the 2nd of February 2020, we took a grab of everything that was public, so everything that was open source. We also gave people the ability to opt out, so some people would have said they didn't want their code included, you know, and we gave them that ability. But to be honest, not many people took up that opportunity. People were pretty excited about their code living in a vault in the Arctic sort of thing. But we didn't make any editorial decisions for the Arctic Code Vault. It was everything.
0: I didn't know this. That means even some of my code is in there, which is like kind of cool.
4: Oh, wow. Sweet.
0: Like, yeah. And is there a particular like code that's incredibly old that you've got in there that you're really interested in when you see, or just a particular programming that you're like really excited that's been preserved?
4: Well, I mean, we have preserved the Linux operating system, the Android operating system. Those things are preserved. And there is a copy of the source code that was used for the lunar lander in the Apollo mission. That was on GitHub. That's included. The source code that was used to power the JPL, you know, the Mars helicopter, things like that are all done in open source and they're all included. So I think what's also fascinating about that, the Arctic archive, because it is so big, is it includes all the kind of unimportant stuff that regular people are doing that, again, future archivists and future historians can make judgment calls on and go see, oh, what was this person doing? What were, you know, what was interesting to everybody else? And so we don't have to predict what will be interesting to historians of the future either.
2: Well, Martin Woodward, thank you so much for coming onto the show and sharing the secrets of the Code Vault.
4: Thank you. Goodbye.
2: So, an overdue library book took us via a watery meteorite lost in a drawer and an overdue earthquake in California to a mine in Norway that's a digital vault. Still to come on the show, penguin vaccinators eclipse etiquette, and if you're smelling something really stinky, can you convert that into units of smell? That's coming up shortly.
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7: I was driving a woman that I was dating at the time. 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And I ended up marrying that woman. 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
9: BBC News with Fiona MacDonald. The number of dead from a Russian drone attack on a shopping centre in the Ukrainian city of Kryvyi Rih has risen to 16. The regional governor said emergency workers had retrieved another body from the rubble as search and rescue efforts continued. The US Supreme Court says work can temporarily resume on a new White House ballroom while judges weigh up an appeal against a challenge to the project. Trump administration officials argue the work is necessary for national security. With a deadline looming for US tariffs of 50% on a range of Canadian goods, President Trump has said the United States should be able to have a trade deal with its northern neighbour. Canadian negotiators have been trying to finalise a deal to avoid the punishing import duties. TikTok has agreed to pay $400 million to settle a case with the US government over claims it violated children's online privacy laws. The US Justice Department had sued TikTok and its parent company ByteDance for allegedly failing to protect the privacy of children and illegally collecting their information. Eight Muslim-majority countries have issued a statement condemning Israel's expansion of illegal settlements in the occupied West Bank. They've also criticised plans to build a large new settlement. The governor of Mexico's Sinaloa state has returned to office after an absence of almost 4 months. Rubén Rocha Moya is wanted in the US on drug trafficking charges. He denies wrongdoing. One person's been killed and three more injured in a sword attack at a school in Sweden. An 18-year-old suspect has been arrested. The FBI has returned 48 looted antiquities to Egypt after an investigation into an alleged trafficking operation. The objects, spanning thousands of years of Egyptian history, were handed over at a ceremony in Los Angeles. BBC News.
2: This is Unexpected Elements from the BBC World Service, the science show inspired by the news. I'm Marnie Chesterton in Cardiff in Wales, and I'm joined by...
1: Katie Silver in Sydney, Australia.
2: And...
0: Tristan Autone in Helsinki, Finland.
2: So the three of us read a lot of news and journal papers, and this is the bit of the show where our lovely panellists bring a story from their part of the world, something that's gone under the radar of global news, and we share it with our World Service audiences. Spread the love, or at least the knowledge. And as ever, if you can link it to this week's theme, you may receive some definitely useful in real life bonus points. So, Katie, you are up. Can you link the theme, which is a library book that was returned 150 years late, and your story?
1: I think ever so slightly. So, both Australian, both famous tourist sites in Australia, and maybe also, sadly, scientists have gotten a little bit late to these penguins as well.
2: Oh, you're teasing me with penguins. Okay.
1: How's that for a hint?
2: Points for anything that involves penguins, frankly. Tell me more.
1: So the government in Australia says that it's going to be vaccinating animals en masse against the H5N1 bird flu virus that's ripping around the world, with risks, of course, to ecological devastation. And one of the species they're targeting is quite cute. As I say, it's these fairy penguins.
2: I've never heard of fairy penguins. Tristan, are they on your radar?
0: They are not, but they will be from here on out.
1: I'm pleased to bring them to you. They're absolutely adorable. So, look them up on images in your free time. And basically, there's a colony of 40,000 of these tiny little fairy penguins on Phillip Island in Victoria, not far from Melbourne. It's the largest colony of the species in the world. And these are the world's smallest penguins. It's also a massive tourism draw card. The penguins parade each night. Now, because they live in such close proximity, they're considered one of the most at-risk groups if bird flu was to spread between them. And so the government has said that they're going to be a top priority species to vaccinate.
0: How exactly do you go about vaccinating wild, tiny penguins? I'm guessing you just don't, like, chase them around.
1: Well, you'd have to be pretty quick, Tristan. So you have to do it very carefully and at night. And the tricky part is that these vaccines need two doses. So they come ashore each evening and then officials corral them into an area where they get their first dose. They get microchipped and then they're released back to their burrows. And then that's, as I say, the tricky bit is that you have to catch them again. It's a huge undertaking and they're trying to vaccinate about 5,000 of them. They're also deliberately keeping staff numbers on the ground relatively low to try and reduce the biosecurity risk to the birds and as well the humans that are handling them.
2: Okay, so that could take a while with 5,000 penguins to vaccinate and only a small number of people able to vaccinate them. And am I right in thinking that there's been the first reported death of a penguin in Australia from bird flu?
1: Yes, of one of these penguins, and that's the worry. So last weekend, just days before the rollout was due to begin, a little penguin on Phillip Island was confirmed to have died from the virus. And it was found in a different part of the island to the parade site. So there is hopes that it hasn't spread quite as much as it may have, but it has still raised alarm because there was modelling that was done back in May last year that warned that vaccinating a colony against the virus, if it's the virus has already been detected, it would likely be too late. Now, the concern is that significant deaths could happen before enough of the population is protected. And officials say they're aware of that risk, but that the advice is to basically just keep moving as fast and safely as possible, regardless. And yeah, it may well accelerate the plan.
2: Okay, so what happens now?
1: Well, this is part of an Australian government-wide rollout that's happening in different states and territories across Australia. And basically, the various states have been told to identify the priority species for vaccination. And interestingly, it's not just birds. So one ecologist that I spoke with and interviewed about this said that priority species might be things like orange-bellied parrots, regent honeyeaters, herald petrels, but also things like Australian sea lions, Tasmanian devils, and eastern quolls, which was the expert that I spoke with. He was particularly concerned about eastern quolls, his area.
2: What's a quoll?
1: A carnivorous marsupial, about couple of hand sizes.
2: Oh, they're cute.
1: It is very cute. One of six extant species of quolls endemic to Australia occur on the island of Tasmania, and they were considered extinct on the mainland after 1963. So just a little Australian animal for you, Marnie. The reason these animals that I mentioned are particularly vulnerable is because they have small declining populations. They don't have a great deal of genetic diversity in order to have much immunity. There's relatively concentrated breeding. And so that means that if there's an outbreak, it could disproportionately spread and have very big impacts across the entire population. So in general, the government said that they're going to try to start rolling out these vaccines to animals in captivity as they're easier to vaccinate and potentially as well more at risk or more endangered. But the ecologist I spoke with was really quite seriously worried about what this would mean for biodiversity and wildlife losses. And as I say, vaccinations being treated as a useful tool, but not really a silver bullet. So this is one measure, but it's likely going to be a very long, hard fight.
2: I see. I mean, I can see vaccinating Tasmanian devils in captivity being an easy one. I don't know how you'd find them in the wild. Well, thank you, Katie. I guess best of luck to the penguin vaccinators, right? I mean, that's a job title to brag about at parties. But more seriously, I mean, having watched the devastation from H5N1 in my bit of the world, I do hope that vaccination can make a difference. We've come to that part of the show where we rifle through our inbox to find out what you have had to say about past shows. So, as I bragged, I was off last week looking at the total solar eclipse that swept through Europe. And whilst I was doing that, Alex Lathbridge took over and did a show based on it. Well, listener Michael from Minnesota in the US took umbrage at something Alex said. Tristan, do you want to read out his message?
0: Sure. So Michael said, in the first few minutes of the show, Alex said, as crowds watched on, hopefully with their special protective eclipse glasses firmly in place, No, total solar eclipse viewers must remove protective eclipse glasses during totality. Otherwise, the viewer will completely miss the eclipse. The corona is only visible during the few minutes of totality. The magnificent solar corona is the main point of viewing a total eclipse of the sun. Eclipse glasses completely block the solar corona. All caps.
2: Lots of caps. Thank you, Michael. Let's set the record straight for anyone who wants to watch the next one. Yes, you should never look directly at the surface of the sun, and eclipse glasses are absolutely necessary if you're trying to look at that bit where the moon is partially covering the sun. But yes, during the brief moments of totality, when the moon's completely covered the sun, you can look directly without the glasses and catch a glimpse of the corona. So that's the outermost layer of the sun, which is millions of degrees hotter than the surface. Just as important as what's going on the sun, you kind of need to take the glasses off just to see everyone else and to notice that it's dark, because it will just be completely dark if you've got your glasses on. So absolutely. Take them off during the totality. Now, how much totality time you get will depend on where in the world you are. So it's best to check so that you don't get caught out at the end. The advice from NASA is you'll know it's safe to look when you can no longer see any part of the sun through either eclipse glasses or a solar viewer. And as soon as you can see even a little bit of bright sun reappear after totality, stick your glasses back on. I hope that helps anyone looking to see the next total eclipse on the 2nd of August 2027. Katie, Tristan, have either of you seen a total eclipse?
1: I haven't. I'd love to. Tristan?
0: I have. I went with my dad, and y'all actually had him send in an audio postcard of his experience, actually, a couple of years back. So that was when it went through Texas, and like, I'll admit, I thought like a solar eclipse was cool, but didn't think it was actually like as kind of life-changing until I went and saw it. So it sounds like similar to you, Marty, of just really being in awe. I was like, oh, this could be a really cool experience. And it was like, oh man, I would love to do that again if I had the opportunity. So it's a fun thing to do.
2: So all of the scientists that I spoke to about the eclipse this year, and I said, is there any science that you will be doing that I can come and hold a microphone next to you? And they went, yeah, well, obviously the 2027 eclipse is the really scientifically important one. And I was like, oh, is it? Interesting. Tell me more, because there's going to be a longer totality. And so there's more time to stare at the bit of the corona that you can't normally see. So I'm keeping in touch with them, and hopefully there's going to be some interesting science experiments. So maybe we can just relocate the show next August to there.
1: South Spain next August, sounds good.
0: Yeah, call me up. I'm ready to go.
2: Now, to my absolute joy, the postman has just dropped off a load of actual physical post, and we're going to go through these, but let's start with a couple for now. A few weeks ago, we explored the fantastical world of Alice in Wonderland, and David from Slough in England has sent in a lovely wooden postcard. A Cheshire cat, we're all mad here. And it says, the recent programme on Alice and her adventures was music to my ears. Well done. Always enjoy your shows. Must go or I'll be late. White Rabbit, a.k.a. David. Thank you. Good Alice in Wonderland reference. We also received a card from John in this fair city, Cardiff. John said, I thought you and the team might enjoy these unexpected elements. And it is a card of the periodic table. And on the front, it says this.
10: Tabl cyfnodol yr elfennau. That's periodic table of elements in Cymraeg, or Welsh.
2: Thank you to Lois for the translation. And beneath that, we have all the elements with their Welsh spelling. Love it. Just, I'm so excited when we get physical posts. I'm just like a kid at Christmas. Katie, do you still send postcards?
1: I haven't sent one in quite a while, but this is inspiring me to get back into them.
2: I buy them and then I never get around to actually posting them.
0: I have the same problem. It's like a stack of postcards, which will one day, I hope, become like a wall of like places I've visited.
2: Yes, exactly.
0: And wanted to share the experience, but never got around to doing it.
2: Thank you to everyone who's written in. And just a reminder that if you want to get in touch, we are available on unexpected@bbc.co.uk, or the WhatsApp number is +44 330 678 3080. You can use that to send us a WhatsApp or a voice note. And if you want to contribute to our mega pile of postcards, you can send those to Unexpected Elements, BBC World Service, Cardiff CF10 4GA. Still to come on the show, what are the units of smell and what is not reading doing to your brain? That's coming up after this.
3: Ella, back with the answer to the quiz. Earlier, I asked you what was the only organ that survived in around 1,300 ancient skeletons. A, the liver, B, the brain, C, the lungs. And the answer is B, the brain. When brain tissue starts to decay, it produces highly reactive molecules called free radicals. In oxygen-rich conditions, these radicals trigger a chain reaction that breaks proteins apart. But new research suggests that in low oxygen, waterlogged environments, like where the skeletons were discovered, the chain reaction stalls. And this happens at the stage where free radicals cause protein fragments to bond together as stable clumps. And these clumps resist further decay. This research was done on mice, so it may not be the reason human brains lasted so long, but it's a good clue. Well done if you got that right. If not, better luck next time.
2: Our inbox is always open to your thoughts, feelings, and memories, but it's also the place for your questions. Questions that you'd rather put to an expert, not AI. In fact, I'd like you to think of us as the carrier pigeon of internet searches. Welcome to Ask the Unexpected. Yes, it's slow, but it's steady. You send in a question. Each week we might pick it out, and then we handpick a scientist with the expertise to answer it. This question comes from listener David, who asks, how do you measure the strength of a smell or touch or a taste? Sound can be measured in decibels, sight with an optician's vision chart. Good question. Are there units of smell or touch or taste? Well, over to Professor of Sensory and Consumer Science at Nottingham University, Rebecca Ford.
11: Well, it's a great question, David. And the senses like smell, taste and touch, we can measure the physical stimulus. So, for example, the concentration of an odour in the air can be measured in parts per million. The amount of salt in water can be measured in grams per litre. Or the force or pressure applied to the skin can be measured in newtons or pascals. But that doesn't actually tell us how strong it feels to a human. So psychophysics is the branch of science that fills that gap. And psychophysics studies how, for example, the concentration of salt in water becomes a sensation that is perceived by the taste receptors on the tongue. So we might measure thresholds, for example, the lowest concentration that a person could notice that something tastes salty, or the overall intensity. So how salty is this on a scale? So from maybe not detectable at all to strongest imaginable sensation. That last part, sort of measuring intensity on a scale, might sound a bit subjective, but if it's done really carefully and across many people where they're trained on how to use the scale, it does actually become a scientific measurement of perception. And that also applies to sound and vision, because decibels is actually the physical intensity of the sound, but loudness would be the perceived strength, so the human judgment of that physical intensity. And in the same way, the optician's chart measures visual acuity, but not the overall sort of our perceived strength of that sight.
2: Thank you, Professor Rebecca Ford. That was a very cool answer. So, psychophysics. Have either of you come across psychophysics?
1: I didn't know the term, but I know that, for example, you measure distance as being further if you're wearing a heavy backpack. When I did psych at uni, that was something that, you know, you might say that's 100 metres, you put on a big backpack and all of a sudden you think it's 300 metres because you're relating it to how much effort it would be exerted to kind of get there. So I kind of think that's a type of psychophysics.
2: That's fascinating. So how physical stimuli get translated into human perception is a whole area. And relative to what you said, Katie, there is this really interesting thing called Fechner's law, which suggests that our perception of changes in a stimulus is often proportional to a stimulus rather than an absolute. So you'll notice adding one candle to a dark room, but adding one candle to a brightly lit room may not be as noticeable. So things with really strong taste and smell, often quite divisive, right? So durian, coriander for taste. I know some people hate that. Marmite or Vegemite. Katie, where are you on Vegemite?
1: I'm in the pro camp. Love it.
2: I want to know if there's something you absolutely love or hate the smell of that other people don't really get.
0: This is kind of weird, but I have like a hard time with the way that people smell sometimes. Like not like a hygiene thing, not like a body odor thing. I think my cousin seems to have had a similar experience when she was pregnant. Like she wanted her husband to stay away from her because she could smell his face. So I don't know if it's like a genetic thing or something.
1: It might be an evolutionary mechanism.
2: There is a face cream, quite a nice face cream, that I think smells of urine. And a while back, I was in Switzerland interviewing, he was called the Indiana Jones of smell. And he's this guy that goes out into strange lands to sniff out new chemicals that you can put into perfumes. And he wafted this bottle under my nose and said, "Can you smell this?" And I said, "No." And he went, "Ah, you are anosmic. So one of my receptors doesn't work." So it's kind of like if smell were a rainbow, maybe I'm just missing light blue, but all the other colours are there. And I always wonder whether that face cream that I won't name, I wonder if there's a note in there that I can't grasp that would make it smell totally different if I could.
0: You mentioned coriander, though. It was a woman I met recently who said that coriander tasted soapy to her. I actually almost sent this to you guys for a question because I got really fascinated by it. But I guess it's an actual genetic thing.
1: With coriander, it comes down to a single nucleotide polymorphism, or an SNP, which is a specific part of your DNA. And almost if that's switched on or off determines whether or not you like coriander or whether or not it smells or tastes to you like soap or detergent. So clearly she had that.
2: So, before we go, because we are near the end of the programme, I should just squeeze in a personal pick. This is a chance to share a story that I've been chewing over that fits in with our original theme. And I should remind you that theme is the return of a long-lost book. And I reckon for a show themed around that, there hasn't been nearly enough book chat. Let me rectify that. Can I share that I have a problem with books, more specifically with reading, which used to be something that I'd do in preference to pretty much anything else as a kid. And now it's more like a chore to read. And I'm not alone. A recent radio series on the BBC picked at that nagging feeling that maybe our phones have replaced reading as a pull on our free time. From that series, here's FT data journalist John Burns Murdoch, whose columns I can still manage to read, which is possibly because they're graph-based.
12: I think the evidence on this is really solid. Multiple sources here all show something very similar. So I've looked at the American Time Use Survey, where people are asked to keep a diary of how they're spending every 5 minutes of their day. And this shows that the share of people who spend any time at all sitting down and reading long-form material has come down from about 30% on any given day down to about 15%, so that's a halving. And we see that in the UK, data from the National Literacy Trust shows that the share of children and young people who read daily in their free time has come down from, well, more than 40% in the early 2010s to less than 20%.
2: There we go. The depressing reality, we are reading less. Katie, Tristan, are either of you part of this stat?
1: I wish I wasn't, but yes, I am. Every year these days, my resolution is to try and read more books. And, you know, I think I'm up to number two this year, and we're in August.
0: I had the same problem, but for me, it was just kind of recognizing it and saying, like, I'm going to do this. And to some degree, it just became a habit to get back into. So I think I was going down that same path. And eventually, yeah, I mean, I'm probably still reading about a book every week to 2 weeks now. But, you know, I'm sure phones and everything have a big role in it. But I also think to some degree, it's kind of, we don't really have a lot of time off work. I mean, what are the stats? Like, most people have less time off work than medieval peasants. It's hard to find time to read, you know? You're just tired.
2: Well, I don't know how much we can blame our phones. It's much harder to unpick whether it's the quality of, say, the passivity of the cat videos that you're watching on your phone rather than your phone per se. What I want to share is Professor Marianne Wolfe, who's a cognitive neuroscientist at UCLA in the States. And here she is with the wondrous ways reading shapes our brains to begin with.
13: It took 2,000 years to move from hieroglyphs in Sumerian to an alphabet. Our children are given only 2,000 days to come up with the same basic epiphany that moved from a symbol to an alphabet. But what the children are beginning to do is to realize, number one, that words are made of sounds. Number two, that these sounds can be represented by letters, and that when you put all those letters together, they make words. And when you put the words together, you make whole thoughts. So the first basic reading circuit is when you have put four of those areas together: motor, vision, language, and cognition. Slowly, as the brain gets more and more automatic, there's time to think about what you're reading. And with that comes time to feel about what you're reading.
2: So books have a lot to offer us, and yet we're finding them harder to read. That's the short of it. I'm attempting a fight back. So Naomi Alderman, she's a science broadcaster, and she's also written many novels that have been turned into films. And she wrote an app that helps you run faster by immersing you in a world where you're chased by zombies. She's got strong views on preserving reading skills. Take a listen to this.
14: The generation now who are being raised by smartphones or by people who are staring at their smartphones all the time and who are being encouraged to interact with these technologies as early as possible will never forgive us for what we are doing to them. For children and young people, The key thing is to develop those early skills of literacy, to be introduced to the ways that you can use your mind in conjunction with text. This is what enables you to have a mind that has value in the world and will continue to have value, whatever the AI can do, whatever the influencers are saying. To be able to use your brain well is the greatest gift that you will ever have.
2: I love that. So Naomi has started something called Couch to 5K for Reading. Couch to 5K is one of those programs where you try and build up to running 5K by doing a little and often and building it up. And this is the equivalent, but it's like an 8-week program. So you do 10 to 15 minutes twice a day. And I'm going to start it. I meant to start it last week and I didn't, but I'm declaring it here and I'm going to be publicly shamed if I don't.
1: I'll do it with you, Marnie. I think that sounds great.
2: Excellent.
1: I want to do that one alongside the Couch to 5K for Running.
2: Or I could do double the reading and none of the running, because that's much more up my street.
1: Anything's good.
2: So, yes, an overdue library book returned 150 years late, had us exploring overdue earthquakes, a lost and found meteorite, and a new library for the code we didn't know we needed to archive. I've also added Penguin Vaccinator to my list of alternative careers and raced through the joys of reading and how I'm going to fight the lure of my phone. Big thanks to this week's panellists in Sydney, Australia, Katie Silver.
1: Thanks for having me, Marnie.
2: And in Helsinki, Finland, thank you, Tristan Artone.
0: Kiitos, Obaha.
2: I'm Marnie Chesterton. This week's producer was Lucy Davis, with Ella Hubber, Imi Harper and Robbie Wojciechowski. Do join us next week for more Unexpected Elements.

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2: This is Alex Ritson with the newsroom. Russia carries out a double-tap drone strike, killing at least 15 people in a Ukrainian shopping mall.
3: A rescue operation is currently underway. This is an absolute atrocity committed by the Russians. They're nothing but beasts. We will definitely respond.
2: The US Supreme Court temporarily unfreezes Donald Trump's construction of a ballroom where the east wing of the White House used to stand. A near-record European fine for tech giant Uber for allowing a computer to automatically suspend drivers' accounts. A four-metre python becomes the first snake to be given electrochemotherapy for cancer.
4: It can be quite challenging to deal with such a large patient. We have to use anaesthesia to get her completely still and to look in her mouth.
2: And Meghan, Duchess of Sussex, is using her return to Britain to go back to acting with a possible role in a Netflix blockbuster. First, the news.
5: BBC News with Fiona MacDonald. The number of dead from a Russian drone attack on a shopping centre in the Ukrainian city of Kryvyi Rih has risen to 16. The regional governor said emergency workers had retrieved another body from the rubble. He said 130 people had been injured. President Zelensky said a second drone hit the building half an hour after the first, targeting emergency workers.
6: A rescue operation is underway in Kryvyi Rih following an attack on a shopping centre. All necessary resources have been mobilised. Unfortunately, many people have been injured and killed. The attack was carried out by several Russian drones. It was a deliberate, cowardly attack, one strike after another.
5: The US Supreme Court says work can temporarily resume on the White House ballroom while judges weigh up an emergency appeal by the Trump administration against a challenge to the building project. Tom Bateman reports.
7: Today's ruling from the Supreme Court doesn't address the legality of the project, which two other courts had said was unlawful because Congress hadn't approved it. In the meantime, construction can continue on the ballroom, involving a 250-person crew working 20-hour days, 7 days a week, which Mr. Trump argues is also a security necessity owing to the project's underground bunkers and anti-drone protection.